0: Welcome to the Web of Faith. I'm Father John Trigilio of the Diocese of Harrisburg, Pennsylvania, joined by my esteemed colleague and friend, Father Ken Briganti, the Diocese of Metuchen, New Jersey. And we're answering questions posted by you, our viewers and listeners, which, by the way, that address is webofaith@ewtn.com. And well, we got some good questions coming in, don't we, Father Ken?
1: We do. Yes, I have to say our viewers are really erudite.
0: Insightful, and very insightful, yes.
1: But so are you in your answers. And luckily, because the next question is for you. So.
0: Oh, I see that. Yeah. Okay.
1: Dear Father Trigilio, I was born in India, and I'm proud of my heritage. While in India a few years ago, I bought some silk paintings of what I thought was Indian couple from ancient times. I learned they are actually Hindu gods. I have been told I should destroy them. I have three paintings, and each one, the male is romancing the female, but there's nothing obscene or inappropriate. Thank you, Denise from Toronto, Canada.
0: Well, Denise, I don't think you necessarily have to burn or destroy them if they're not obscene, and it's not absolutely blatantly obvious that these are Hindu gods. If it just looks like Indian artwork. I've seen people, I've gone into people's homes, they've got Egyptian artifacts laying around the place, besides little pyramids, little statues of Anubis. I don't think anybody's worshiping that. But you have to be aware, though, some people will still feel offended. And I would ask, are there more Christian symbols in your house? Should be obvious that there should be a crucifix, a statue of Our Lady, the image of the Sacred Heart, so that it's well known while walking into your home where your loyalties lie, and that this is just artwork for the sake of artwork, you know, like those one statues, in Afghanistan that the Taliban destroyed. They were pagan images, but, you know, the Christians are not under obligation to destroy them because they have some historical value to them. That's why we would not, say, flatten the pyramids, even though it's a non-Christian belief that's involved with it. But also, we would not want people to associate those with any type of false worship. So, again, these are Hindu gods, and so I'd have to still. And I think if you took a picture, and we could examine it, I'd be able to get more precise.
1: Yeah, the Sisters of St. John the Baptist had this beautiful retreat house. That it was an old estate, and on the estate they had the reflecting pool and the busts of Caesars.
0: Oh yeah, I remember that.
1: And they bought this estate for a ridiculously low amount of money, and they made a retreat house out of it. And certainly, the Sisters of St. John the Baptist are not worshiping the busts of Caesar. They don't see them as gods, but rather was part of the art, the history, and what have you. And in their retreat house, they had beautiful statuary, stained glass windows, a nice chapel, and what have you. You know, so a lot of people in the 18th century, when a lot of the Roman antiquity was being discovered, would decorate their lawns and their gardens with the Roman antiquity. And if certainly there was a resurgence in classical art and all that, and you wouldn't say that we would be worshiping those classical, deities of the Roman and Greek times, but rather looking at that for the art's sake. In fact, the Vatican Museum has tremendous amount of that historical and cultural things from ancient Greece and Rome and Egypt and what have you. So as long as I would say that she's not gives any clue or idea that she's worshiping these mm-hmm, deities
0: yes.
1: and all that, but rather it's just part of art and all that, and as you mentioned, not offensive, then I don't think that there should be a problem. But you're absolutely right. Sometimes I go and bless a home, and the home has hardly any religious, if not anything, but there's big mirrors all over the place and lots of secular art, but not a crucifix or a painting of Our Lady or something to elevate your mind and heart. Because you remember, the home is also like a local building block of your church. And
0: it's called the domestic church, isn't it?
1: Right. And there should be some devotional items in your home. You want your children and family to be raised in that. Devotional items are not just for church buildings. They should mm-hmm. also be in your home as well. So. You may want to think about that as well to counterbalance anything of that secular nature.
0: Yeah, obviously, if this was a picture or image of that one Hindu goddess with all the different arms and that, you know, that might be.

0: sending the wrong signals. Now, you know, my family comes from Sicily, and there's the symbol of Sicily is this pagan thing with three legs and a face on it.
1: Right.
0: Nobody ever insinuates anyone's worshiping that thing. But like you said, there has to be balance, and there has to be an obvious association that the person living there is of the Christian faith,
1: right,
0: and that this Hindu thing is merely, you know, a piece of art. But again, where it's presented, how it's presented, is also relevant to that. So I wouldn't necessarily say, again, that he has to destroy it, but I would want someone, you know, to take a look at him, a parish priest or something, ask him to come and bless the place. I was at one house many years ago when I was a newly ordained priest. They wanted me to bless the house. There was not one crucifix, not one statue, but there was 42 pictures of Elvis Presley.
1: Oh, my.
0: And one of them was one of those disgusting black velvet ones. Ooh.
1: Right.
0: And I said to the lady, I said, where's Jesus? And she said, well, I have the king. I said, no, there's only the King of Kings. I said, you can put Elvis somewhere else, okay?
1: Okay, well, dear Father Trujillo, please explain to me what grace is. Thank you so much, and I enjoy your show. I learn a lot. Barbara.
0: Barbara. Well, Barbara, grace is a supernatural gift from God. And according to the Catechism of the Catholic Church, which is the bottom line, grace is a free and undeserved help from God. Now, St. Augustine explains different kinds of grace for us. And there's what we call sanctifying grace. That's the grace which you receive first in baptism and then again through the other sacraments. And its name denotes what it does. It sanctifies you. It makes you a child of God. It justifies you in the eyes of God. It applies the merits of Christ's death on the cross to you personally. There's a difference between sanctifying grace and what we call actual grace. Actual grace is a grace that's given to you after you receive sanctifying grace that empowers you to do good things. So the sacraments make you holy. The sacramentals and prayer enable you to do holy things. And so there's they work together. But once you commit a mortal sin, sanctifying grace is removed. You're sort of pushing it out. That's why you need to go to confession, because then the sacrament of penance restores that sanctifying grace. And you need sanctifying grace to get to heaven. Without it, you know, the doors are closed. So it is something very important. Now, there's some other references to uncreated grace, which is the indwelling of the Holy Trinity. That takes place at the very moment you're baptized. But created grace is obviously what God has established, and the two types are sanctifying and actual grace. Sometimes sanctifying grace is also called habitual grace because it resides with you all the time until you sin. One of the things we want to point out, though, there's that song that many people have a fondness for, Amazing Grace. Grace is amazing. The problem is, though, it did not save a wretch like me, because although that's what Martin Luther considered how it works, Trent says, no, we're not a wretch. Adam and Eve sinned, and human nature was wounded, but it was not destroyed. It was not made decrepit. Martin Luther maintained that human nature became so repugnant, so vile, so repulsive, and he even used more graphic words in the German, that grace covers it over like snow would cover what Pooch left outside, okay? And that's what he literally, how he describes it. So grace only covers over in Martin Luther's proposition. Trent says, no, grace is like a medicine that goes to the soul and heals the wound, but because the only thing that can be healed is something that's still alive. Someone who is healable can be healed. And so grace has to work on something that's already there. It builds upon nature, as St. Thomas Aquinas said, but also heals as opposed to cover over.
1: Okay.
0: So you, what has it been your experience, Father Ken, with people? I mean, sometimes you hear the phrase cheap grace, you know, where they think that they can get into heaven quite easily by just making donations to the church, or if I do certain good things, you know, I like earn my way to heaven, which is sort of like a Pelagian.
1: Or even presumption.
0: That
1: they presume that, oh, well, I'll go to the sacrament of confession or I'll change towards the end of my life. I have plenty of time.
0: Yeah.
1: So they commit the sin of presumption there, thinking that they have this extra time. And when they actually, you never know when we are going to be called from this life. So there's this

0: there's that. And then the other one would be, I guess that borderlines on simony or something like that. And, you know, you think you can buy your way to heaven. No, it has to come from your good, living a good moral life, cooperating with what God has given you in grace and building on that. And if your works of charity involve in time, talent, and treasure, that's how you prove or in your cooperating, but not it's not substitute for
1: that's
0: living
1: right.
0: a good moral life.
1: Very good. Well, we ask for your indulgence because we're going to have to take a short break, but we'll be back with more Web of Faith.
2: Here in the Andes Mountains, a rose blossomed, nurtured by the grace of God and sustained by her tremendous faith. Rose of Lima would become the first American-born saint and a champion for indigenous people. To Rose, everything was possible. When she saw suffering, she opened her home to care for the poor and dispossessed. When she felt temptation, she took on severe penances to save countless souls. When her actions were questioned, she calmly resisted those who would silence her. By living an extraordinary life of service, St. Rose of Lima gave hope to many and inspiration to all. Her unwavering devotion, her astounding miracles, and her fascinating life are testimony to the incredible power of one woman's faith. St. Rose of Lima, here on the Global Catholic Network, EWTN.
3: On May 8, 2025, Catholics around the world erupted with joy when the white smoke billowed from the temporary chimney on the roof of the Sistine Chapel, announcing that the cardinals in the conclave had chosen a successor to the recently deceased Pope Francis. Delight turned to utter shock when the name of the new pope was announced from the loggia of St. Peter's Basilica. Robert Francis Prevost, an American, had been chosen and had taken the name Pope Leo XIV. It was the most important event in American Catholic history. The first U.S.-born pontiff and the first from North America, Pope Leo XIV was born in 1955 in the area of Chicago, Illinois, to parents themselves the children of immigrants and who raised three sons imbued with the Catholic faith. Thanks to the strength of the Catholic witness of his family and the priests, nuns, and religious in his life, he said yes to the call to the priesthood and the Augustinian order. While in service around the world as an Augustinian missionary, a bishop in Peru, and then a cardinal in Rome, Pope Leo XIV never lost his love for his family and never lost touch with his distinctly American roots. He is truly a child of the Church in America and is both a worthy heir of faith and the greatest exemplar of the flowering of Catholicism in the United States.
1: Welcome back to the Web of Faith. I'm Father John Trigilio, joined by Father Ken Briganti, and we're answering your questions posed to us at this address, weboffaith@ewtn.com. And as always, Father Ken, we are so appreciative of the questions we get, and they are very insightful. People ask very good things about the faith, and we're hoping that our answers are edifying them and enlightening them to some degree, right?
0: And we always have a good, jolly interaction usually with that too. So it's nice to have a chat.
1: Yes, we never laugh at the poser of the question. We laugh more at ourselves. Yes.
0: Yeah.
1: All right. All right, Father Ken, here is a question for you. Can I go back to the Catholic Church even though we were rebaptized in a Baptist church? Sincerely, Myra.
0: Well, Myra, a good message for you is that once you're baptized a Catholic, you're always considered a Catholic. So that's number one. Number two, you cannot be rebaptized in whatever denomination, whatever. There's only one baptism, and you received that a while ago. So, and that one is permanent. It leaves what we call an indelible mark on your soul. So what you do need to do in order to get back into the Catholic Church, which I I laud you for doing that, and I encourage you for doing that, because that is where you belong, and that's where you need to be. And you

You just need to make a good confession, and then you do a profession of faith in front of your parish priest, and then you're able to receive Holy Communion and start all the wonderful things that you were doing. You could start the wonderful youth group or work in the youth group in your own parish.

0: of the husband is a Baptist minister. And I can see the pressure to go there. But again, if you were, say, to go with your husband, let's say he's Baptist, and then you go, there's nothing to prevent you from going to the Catholic church, particularly, say, on Saturday night, because they're not having services at the Baptist church on Saturday. You can go to your Mass, fulfill your Sunday obligation, then go Sunday with your husband to the Baptist church. You're just not allowed to receive the participate in any worship services. Now, in a Baptist church, you know, I think it's rare that they have communion services, but let's say you were to go to the Lutheran church with your non-Catholic spouse, you're not allowed to receive communion in non-Catholic churches. That's what we call communicatio in sacris. It's not permitted. Nor should you receive communion in the Orthodox church, because you must be in communion with that church. But you can go. There's no need for you to what we call defect or apostatize yourself by leaving the faith. But I can understand how these things can happen. But as you said, this can be easily remedied just by confession and making a good profession of the faith, and then you'll be in good stead. But then you should then continue practicing that Catholic faith.
1: Right. Dear Father Trigilio, why do we baptize infants whose guardian angels see the face of God in heaven? Why is it even called baptism, if not by immersion in water as in the days of John the Baptist? If it is not baptism as it is in the scriptures, what is the proper nomenclature, child presentation? Thanks, Henry and Acacia, Lagos.
0: Ooh.
1: First, I don't know where that is. Do you?
0: I'd have to look on my GPS. Henry, first of all, the word baptism comes from a Greek word, baptizein, which means to wash. Now, one way of washing is to fully immerse someone. So that's a valid way of baptism. Another way is to pour water over their head. I mean, I remember how many times when we were kids, our mothers would wash the baby in the sink or wash your hair in the, you know, you're pouring water over the body. It's being washed. So pouring water over someone's head is a valid means of baptism. Where we have a little problem is when people sprinkle, the head has to still get wet in some way. Water has to flow in a sense, otherwise it's not an act of washing. But what we call infusion or pouring and immersion are always considered valid forms. Now, Jesus gave the authority to St. Peter in Matthew 16. He gave him the keys, not a literal set of keys, but symbolic keys. The keys to unlock and lock, to, he said, whatever you declare bound on earth is bound in heaven, to bind. Whatever you loosed on earth is loosed in heaven, to unlock. Whatever you bind on earth, whatever, that's a pretty big parameter there. That means Peter had the fullness of authority to teach, but also to govern. And so the popes have established this papal authority, not in competition with the Bible, but to be the guardian of revelation and to be the vicar of Christ on earth, to be Jesus' representative, just as St. Peter was empowered to do that. Now, because of that, the church teaches in the name of Christ, so she can then define, say, through ecumenical councils, whether it was Nicaea, Chalcedon, Ephesus, or Council of Trent, Vatican Council, they made these decisions, and especially at Trent, that the baptism of infants was always considered valid and appropriate. Now, we had baptism well before Trent, but it was during the time of the Reformation that...
1: Because it was being attacked.
0: It was being attacked, that's right. So people said, why do you need the baptism? Now, he's asked about the angels in heaven. Our guardian angels, and we're full-grown adults, still be told, they had the beatific vision too, so not just the children. We read in the scriptures, whole families were baptized, men, women, and children. We went to the catacombs recently with some seminarians from Mount St. Mary's, and you could see where whole families had, including children, were buried in the catacombs. So obviously this idea of children being part of the family spiritually as well as emotionally, you know, the practice of infant baptism goes back to antiquity. It's not something the medieval period.
1: Well, and plus it's important to know that baptism removes original sin, which we all are born into. And if you're an adult receiving baptism, it also removes your personal sin up that point too. And then, of course, after baptism,

0: baptism, then you're responsible if you have a serious sin or so to go to confession after that. But but baptism removes original sin, which we are born into. Now, we have the residue of that called concupiscence, weakened will, darkened intellect, overcoming a bubbling up of our passions that we need to refine through the grace of the sacraments, of like Eucharist and confession, through our prayer life and our works of charity. Hopefully, we refine those concupiscence in our life. But finally, I think it's a good devotion, too, when you have holy water in your home, holy water taking in church, and that you bless yourself, because the holy water and the blood of Christ is what redeemed us. And when we take holy water, we're reminding ourselves of the blood of Christ that was poured on ourselves in the waters of baptism. That's an important reminder. Every time the priest uses water at the rite of sprinkling at Mass, or we take it from the font, or we sprinkle with that in a little bottle that we might keep it, it's reminding of our baptism and when we were first cleansed for Christ and asking for God's blessings through this sacramental. The other thing too, the importance of baptism you have for those who are being baptized, you need to have the matter, the form, and the matter here would be water, okay? And the form that you would be using would be in the name of the Father. I baptize you, whatever the name of the child is going to be, in the name of the Father, the Son, and the Holy Spirit on the head of the person. And in a case of emergency, anyone can do a baptism of that nature, provided they follow that formula, mm-hmm. and they use the matter. A lot of times nurses in hospitals, when children were being born that didn't expect to live, so they couldn't send for a priest right away, would baptize the child. And then if the child did live, then what happened was the church would supply the ceremony, not the actual baptism again, so you're not rebaptized, mm-hmm. but the anointings and the litanies and the mm-hmm. prayers and things of that nature.
1: What I like to tell people is, because I've had a few relatives of mine say, well, we're not baptizing the kids, we're gonna let them decide for themselves when they're old enough if they want to be baptized, if they want to be Catholic. I said, well, that's a nice idea. However, here's where it falls apart. Once you extend this across the board and say to the government, I don't want my kid to be a U.S. citizen. I want to wait till he's old enough to decide for himself. And then if he wants to be a citizen, he can apply then. We're forcing it upon him by making him a citizen at birth. No one would ever consider that premise. Or not give him a name. You're forcing a name on him. Why don't you just call him son or kid? And then when he's 18, he can pick a name that he likes. Of course not. He has an identity. She has an identity by their name, by their citizenship. Likewise, baptism makes you a member of the church, member of God's family. You identify with this group. You become a part of the group. And all the spiritual benefits, when they came up with all these wonderful medicines to vaccinate against polio and smallpox and all that, we give it to infants for a reason, to protect them from these diseases that they're born with no ability to combat. So it's a benefit for them. Why make them wait until they're adults and say, you can decide for yourself? A good parent says, well, if this is something that may save their life, baptism saves their spiritual life. So even though Junior may renounce it later on, I say, give them that chance to start off on the right foot.
0: Right, and when we are baptized, we receive the seven gifts of the Holy Spirit, and those seven gifts are important for us to, as we develop and grow in our Catholic faith, we're given a boost of them in confirmation again. Those gifts of the Holy Spirit, wisdom and counsel and knowledge and fortitude and fear of the Lord and et cetera, are there to help us in our spiritual journey. So why deny ourselves and children these spiritual gifts from Almighty God that could help them? So, and I think that was also the purpose why St. Pius X lowered the age,
1: yes,
0: of reception of Holy Communion to feed the soul with the Eucharist of our Lord, to not deny them of these great opportunities of grace.
1: Exactly, because baptism is the gateway to the other sacraments. So for your young person to be able to receive Holy Communion and confirmation, they need to be baptized.
0: Right.

0: So that's one you don't want to put off and delay it.
1: There's no need to.
0: Absolutely no reason. Yeah. But these people get these crazy ideas and hurt the child in the effect.
1: Right.
0: Well, hate to tell you, Father Ken, we've come to the end of another episode.
1: Say it isn't so.
0: It isn't so, but it is. We appreciate your fidelity and loyalty, and we ask you to tune in again for another episode of Web of Faith. And remember, you can send us your question, and please do so, at weboffaith@ewtn.com. Thank you, and God bless you.

Founded in 1133 by St. Leopold, this Cistercian Abbey is one of the oldest monasteries in the world, rich in the glorious tradition of St. Gregory the Great. Discover how these monks surrender all passions of the human heart to God in prayerful hymns. Experience the eternal mark this tradition has left on these Cistercians in Gregorian Chant, The Music of the Angels, here on the Global Catholic Network, EWTN.

The year 354 AD. Aurelius Augustinus Hipponensis is born in North Africa. Intellectually gifted and in search of truth, he is introduced to Manichaeism, a false religion combining paganism, Gnosticism, and Christianity. Manichaean beliefs dull his conscience and enable an immoral lifestyle, marked by excessive drinking and a non-marital relationship. At the young age of 20, the young Augustine, as he is known, finishes his academic studies in Carthage and becomes a professor of rhetoric. Inner turmoil drives him to Milan, where he meets Ambrose, Bishop of Milan. The Christian content and rhetorical brilliance of Ambrose's sermons amaze and deeply impress Augustine. In 386 AD, Augustine converts to Christianity, aided by his mother Monica's unceasing prayers. In 391 AD, he is ordained a priest and later elected Bishop of Hippo. Among Augustine's numerous works, his Confessions and the City of God are the best known. Augustine dies in 430 and is canonized in 1303. He is one of the fathers of the Western Church and known as the Doctor of Grace, since the grace of God freed him from sinfulness and led him to truth and virtue. Augustine connects the reality of original sin with his life experience, teaching that without the grace of God, fallen man cannot save himself on his own.

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1: Can't you just feel it? The conflict is becoming apparent in our culture. It reminds me of those words of John Paul II. We're now living in the final confrontation between the gospel and the anti-gospel, between the church and the anti-church, between Christ and the antichrist. And if we don't choose to know God's word, to believe God's word, and follow God's word, we're going to be a sitting duck for all kinds of confusion, all kinds of disorder. Those are really important choices that people have to make.
2: And these choices are difficult. Who am I going to marry? What kind of life am I going to live? How am I going to raise my kids? What am I going to do with my time, my talent, and my treasure? And I have to make a choice today. Jesus says to each one of us, I came that you might have life and have it to the full. The question is, do we want it?

0: Welcome, friends, to another week of The Choices We Face. I'm Peter Herbeck. Well, today we have a first. We have not only two priests on the program, that's not a first, but they're brothers, Zach and Drew Mabee. Welcome, brothers.
1: Thank you, Peter.
2: It's great to be with you.
0: Yeah, just a little background. Zach was ordained in 2015, and he holds a license in sacred theology from the Gregorian. He's a PhD in philosophy. He teaches philosophy at Sacred Heart Major Seminary. And he's also the pastor of St. Joseph's Shrine in Brooklyn, Michigan. And Drew, he was ordained in 2020, has a master's in divinity. And he's part of what he's going to have to explain to us, a collection of a leadership constellation called In Solidum. But I'm going to let them each describe a little bit about their own priesthood. Welcome, brothers.
2: Great to be with you. Thank you.
1: Thanks a lot.
0: Well, I've been excited. I've known you guys for a while and just thrilled that you're able to be here. And I thought it might be good just to start with your family background, because learning something about your family is going to tell our listeners something about why you're both here wearing collars.
2: Sure.
0: You know, kind of. So Drew, you want to start us off? And
2: We grew up, I would say, in a fairly nominal, but a kind of American approach to a Protestant family. You know, we were Lutheran growing up, baptized, went to church with some real regularity at the beginning. Wonderful parents, deeply committed to each other and to their marriage. But I think we moved a set of times growing up. And as we kind of went on, not in any even intentional way, we just kind of fell out of practice in a whole host of ways. So we would go to church still on Christmas and Easter, but I would say there was no real deep sense of conviction of the gospel or Jesus being Lord and kind of having a personal encounter with him. And I think for us, that kind of happened in a much more significant way as the Lord kind of moved into our lives. For him, I think more in high school towards the end, for myself more in college. Parents were wonderful growing up. I don't think they had any intention of not leading us to the Lord. It was just, I don't think they themselves have had kind of a deeper journey as they've gone on and kind of just doing the best they could as they went on with what they were given growing up themselves. So yeah, I would say we're very typical in a lot of ways, you know, not like we were in youth group or kind of, you know, going to major conferences or any of that. So I don't know if you want to.
0: Is that your experience?
3: Yeah, I would agree with that. You know, again, yeah, our parents are wonderful folks and have just been so supportive of us, you know, of our vocational decisions, deeply committed to each other. And did give us something of a foundation in the faith, but yeah, especially like we moved right as I was beginning high school. And, that I think that was around when we kind of stopped going to church more regularly as Lutherans. They always liked Catholic schools, interestingly. So they sent, we were living in Atlanta. I was going to go to a Catholic high school there. Then we moved. So we ended up in the Toledo area where I was born. And I went to the all-boys Jesuit high school there, St. John's.
0: Oh, yeah.
3: And so my parents had this sense that, yeah, there was a lot of good to Catholic education. And, you know, I know nowadays we can easily be critical of it, but there were some very important seeds that were planted for me in that experience. Probably as is the case with like many of their peers, I mean, I think their main hope was that we would find something that would make us happy, you know, mm-hmm. that we would kind of find our own path. And they were never kind of too particularly emphatic that it needed to be this or that, but just generally very supportive. And and they really have been throughout this process. I think it jarred them a bit at first, but as things have gone on and as we've, you know, continued in it, they've been very supportive.
0: So Father Zach, when did faith start coming alive in you?
3: You know, it was certainly a process for me. There were some interesting kind of intimations earlier on. I even remember when I was like 10 or 12 years old telling my parents I thought I might want to be a minister, you know? And so there was even a little bit of a kind of hunger through the end. And then when I went to this all-boys Jesuit high school, they did do a lot. They had they would have us go on retreat each year. There was kind of an active campus ministry and Christian service program. And I remember there, it wasn't so much that like the formation in the Christian or Catholic faith was especially robust, but I think one of the things that happened there that helped me, actually maybe a couple, there were a couple older Jesuit priests who were kind of mentor figures, and their witness just kind of touched me deeply. I remember just

0: just being moved by their commitment, their service to the Lord, and just having a sense that like there's something I really admire about that. But also just all the opportunities for kind of Christian service that they gave us, having us work hands-on with the poor, you know, going to visit the elderly, kind of the works of mercy, really. There was something about that too that really moved me deeply. And just there was a sense I had that I really like doing this kind of stuff. And I just feel like it comes very naturally to me. And then so when I went to college, when I went to U of M as an undergraduate in Ann Arbor, I had this sense that I wanted to kind of keep the faith alive somehow or other, though I wasn't sure exactly how that would be.
1: Yeah. Father Drew, how about you?
2: Yeah, I think he's always gone a little bit an age ahead of me in the journey, but I think in high school, so I grew up super passionate about motocross racing. And so for high school, from middle school into high school and into college, that would be kind of became my world. And so we, you know, as he mentioned, we kind of fizzled out of a normal practice of going to church. I went to Catholic high school for a year and then I went to public school. And so I was around some kind of Christian families, more evangelical families, and they would speak to me about the Lord. There was one family kind of in particular from motocross days, and I was friends with the son and the dad, but some of his daughter and some of their extended family really deeply knew Jesus, I think, in kind of a personal way. And so they would just minister to me a little bit here and there. He started to have a conversion. He would start to reach out to me, but by and large, I was just kind of drifting through high school, I think, especially towards the end. The motocross, you know, kind of scene brings a certain kind of like just a bit of a sinful and kind of, living for the weekend kind of mentality. And so that was what I kind of observed. That's what I kind of thought, I think, was, you know, would bring me fulfillment. And what ultimately happened was I realized it was the end of my senior year of high school, first year of college, didn't know what I wanted to do with my life. Was, you know, had these two gals that I had dated, you know, with real intentionality, really loved them in a lot of ways. Both those kind of, one was more unhealthy than the other and kind of sinful, and they both kind of fell apart. So I was at this dead end thinking, like, I thought this, you know, these girls would satisfy me, and they didn't. God bless them. And then I thought motocross and racing would kind of bring me all I was looking for. And I started to kind of, you know, make some progress in racing and just didn't feel like that was really doing anything. So I was at this turning point wondering, like, what is the point of all this? You know, what is the point of my life? And I think we used to have conversations, I remember, and he would gently kind of plant these seeds as the Lord was starting to work in his life. Well, maybe you should pray about that, you know? And I'm like, I have no idea what you're talking about. But it came to this point, I broke my femur really bad my first year of college. And I remember being on the ground with a femur pretty clearly broken and having all these realizations, like if this was the last moment of my life, what would I be living for? Like, I have no idea why I'm here. And so I remember just kind of crying out to God in that moment, somewhat to his exhortation and invitation when he used to kind of reach out to me of just like, Lord, I don't know why I'm here. I thought it was motocross, thought it was this. You got to show up and do something and start to, if you get me through this, like, I promise you, I will come after you in some way. Mm-hmm. It was a very kind of broken in the moment prayer, but I think it was the open door that God started to really work through, maybe activate the grace of baptism that was given to me all those years before. So,
1: yeah. Father Zach, do you remember some of those conversations?
0: Oh, I do. I do. Yes. And I had, you know, as I got into college, I, you know, got to know a good group of friends who were very devoted to their faith, and that kind of brought me to a deeper place. And I think really just, you know, kind of activated for me the life of prayer and of worship, you know, and just got me into this kind of clear space of thinking like these are really worthwhile. Like these should be kind of foundational things in my life, you know? And so I was kind of experiencing, I would say, different graces as part of that. And I think, yeah, just trying to kind of relate to him in the process and be a good brotherly support. And I don't think I was ever, most people who know me would say, I don't tend to be very heavy handed with things. I'm usually pretty kind of affable and low key. And I think I was still that way in these things, you know, I was obviously able to relate to him in a particular way as my brother. And I thought, you know, I was just offering him some genuine encouragement and exhortation as he was trying to get a handle on where his life was headed.
1: Yeah. And Father Drew, was there a time when you prayed that prayer, but mm-hmm. where you just felt like the Lord was answering that prayer?
2: Yeah, I think so. I was in the hospital, and I think

0: he had, I want to say it might have been Father Ed from Christ the King that came and visited me.
1: Father Ed Freedy.
0: I wasn't even Father Ed Freedy. I wasn't even Catholic. Forgive me if it wasn't. It was one priest he knew at the time.
2: I think it was.
0: And then I told him, he's like, well, you should come to Mass. And, you know, he's telling me about Jesus a little bit. And I'm very intrigued. I'm very open. And I remember going to a mega church, Northridge here in the area, and starting to hear the gospel. And I remember in a very particular way, moving from that, I was going to Eastern Michigan at the time, coming back on campus, kind of bumped into these Pentecostals. And we used to have a Bible study in this guy's apartment. We would read Romans, have like three egg omelets, and just confess our sins to each other. And I didn't really know these guys from Adam, you know? And so, but they were really just kind of raw and honest. And it was a kind of a motley crew of guys. And the guy who led us, you know, had a huge conversion in college, and he had kind of given his life to doing campus ministry work. And that was the first time I think that maybe that prayer was brought to fruition. I remember kind of praying out, like, you know, as I heard the, I think in a general sense, I was living thinking, I know I've done a lot of wrong in my life, and I know I was stuck in sin in a lot of ways, but maybe God will forgive me. And I think as the cross and resurrection of Jesus, and Father Zach had a huge part in this too, was articulated to me, and it was like it began to kind of make sense to me. It was like it was revelation was happening to me. That was at least the moment that I started to pray a prayer of like, Jesus, I think I want to give my whole life to you. Like, you know, have mercy on me, save me. I wasn't Catholic at the time, so I didn't quite know of confession and all this, but it was a proclamation of like, I want you to be the Lord of my life. I want you to come into my life. I need you. Like, I can't fix myself. And I just would add to that as a thought, like, I just remember not long thereafter praying that, it was like God actually started to show up and begin to change things, like real things in my life. Areas of sin that I was in started to kind of dissipate. And I was just like, this is rather miraculous. There was a power at work in me that I couldn't put my finger on, but I knew was real. And I knew it was from the Lord. So, yeah.
1: Well, that's beautiful. Father Zach, when did you start moving toward the idea of potentially a priestly vocation or some kind of full dedication of your life to the service of the Lord?
2: Yeah, again, it was an interesting and somewhat of a protracted process for me. So as I was coming more deeply into my faith in college, I decided to study philosophy. To be honest, it was just kind of the thing that I really loved. I remember taking a whole host of different courses, and I took this philosophy seminar as a freshman, and I just thought, like, I love this stuff. I just really love it. And, you know, that's a tough conversation to have with your parents, you know, because what are you going to do with that? Right. You know, and it's a good question. I get why they were asking it. But I just really loved it. I thought for a time I wanted to maybe try to get into academia. I mean, and I've kind of ended up in God's providence doing that in a roundabout way. But that got me just, I think, thinking about a lot of kind of deeper and more fundamental questions. It also got me kind of interested in theology and sort of the history of philosophy and theology. And again, I was coming into my faith around the same time. And so I think there was a kind of convergence of the studies and the faith. And, you know, I ended up just coming to a place of realizing, you know, especially after reading, you know, St. Thomas Aquinas a bit, St. John Henry Newman, certain other figures, like, I think I want to be a Catholic. This is where I sort of find myself, even though I had these Protestant roots. So I decided to enter the church and got to know just a handful of younger priests at the time and just got kind of connected with them and some other guys also who were kind of trying to discern their call. And, you know, to be honest, it was one of these things that just kind of developed very organically for me. I mean, there were a set of things about the priesthood, even as I was coming into the church, going through RCIA, where I just thought, I remember it hit me very squarely, like, I could see myself doing this. And so the thought was there kind of very vividly. And then as my life of prayer developed, of course, it became more of this kind of ongoing dialogue with the Lord, like, do you want me to do this? Is this what you have for me? And I just saw a really kind of steady development of it from there.
1: Father Drew, when did you become Catholic? And when did you start thinking about the priesthood?
0: So I actually became Catholic Easter of 2012. And I think it was, again, Perhier, he's a very kind of an ardent, but kind of a gentle seed planter. Mm-hmm. And so I remember he was, as he challenged me to start praying all the way back then, as he kind of, I think in the

0: background saw me meeting the Lord in a deeper way. You know, he was very involved in University Christian Outreach here in Ann Arbor. And he's like, you know, you should plug into them. And so I was kind of plugged into them. And it was there that I bumped into some Catholics who really loved Jesus more than me. And ultimately that kind of posed some questions to me in addition to him, like, you know, about the Jesus's precious body and blood and Holy Communion, the authority of the church, Mary and the saints. And I started to wrestle with all this. And I just found very quickly, especially as I met the Lord in the Holy Eucharist, like, this is really you. And I've never felt loved in this way by you, except when I'm here. And just seeing all, it was like, again, a lot of revelation was coming into my life. And I remember being on a retreat for UCO and reading Jesus handing the keys to Peter. And it was like in my prayer that morning, I just remember the Lord saying something like, it's no longer a question of if, but when you'll come home, you know? And I came home from that retreat and not long thereafter entered RCIA. But simultaneously, as I was kind of on this journey into the church, as the Lord was revealing this to me, I had met this great Catholic girl who's now married, and I believe that is in the family life. And we had gone on a set of dates in the summer. I'd taken her out to dinner a few times. I remember at the end of the summer, she's like, you know, really enjoyed spending time with you, but like, I'm going on a mission year in Belgium, and I'm doing a dating fast. And I'm like, you gotta be kidding me, you know? So I was, and he's like, well, maybe you should do the same thing, you know? And I'm like, yeah, you know, maybe, you know? So, so I remember it was like, fine, I'm going to do it, you know, and lived in a household of guys. And it was that year that it was like my heart just I began to see in my heart and experience in the Lord, like with all that you've done in my life, I think there was like a desire welling up. Like, I think I just want to give you everything. And the more that I pressed into that, the more that I wanted to do that and went on some discernment retreats with a brotherhood here called the Servants of the Word, just some kind of light touch ones. And that kind of provoked me more. And there was just a grace that I felt like was rising up that I wanted to give everything to the Lord. And as I came into the church, it became a lot more clear to me, especially as I kind of came to know God the Father, I think, for the first time. Like, Father, I think I want to make you known. Like, I want to make known your love and just your fatherhood to the world. And it was like it rose up in my heart. Like, I think you're calling me to be a priest. And I'm telling him, and, you know, he's very kind of like, yeah, you know, maybe you should just kind of like gently run with that, you know? And so the wheels just started turning and lived at the rectory for a year and kind of helped out at the parish and was really blessed. Father John Ricardo was our pastor. Mm-hmm. And he was a really, really gracious but just very like supportive and very down to earth about it and very authentic about it and gave a priestly witness that I just thought was really real. Mm-hmm. And Father Steve Mateo was with him at the moment. And so I just would pray with those guys and join them and eventually into the seminary. And here I am. So, yes. Yeah.
1: So Father Zach, when did you tell your parents that you wanted to be a priest and what was that like? And then tell us a little bit about your ordination.
2: Sure. Yeah. So I came into the church in 2006, right as I was graduating from college. And I was basically convinced by the time I was being confirmed that I wanted to go to the seminary and give this a try. And since I had converted, the church normally asks you to wait 2 years before going into the seminary, which I think there's some real wisdom to. So I took that 2-year period and worked at a Catholic school here in Ann Arbor. And so I was planning on doing it. I kind of waited a little bit to tell mom and dad. I remember we took a family trip. I think it was probably in like, you know, spring or summer of 2008. I entered that fall. And I think we were taking a little RV trip, and so we were down in like North Carolina or something like that. And I remember we were sort of, you know, had camp set up the one night and the fire was going. And that was when I told them that I was going to try this. And, you know, again, they, all things considered, they really were and always have been extremely supportive. When I first told them, they kind of said, well, you know, don't you think maybe you should date a few more people or try a few other work-related things first and then maybe do this? But, you know, the way I really experienced it, I mean, it's almost kind of a matter at the level of conscience, I would say, or that sense of a call, you know? I mean, really, I think we use that notion very aptly, like, this was the Lord inviting me to do this. And when you experience that and when that's on your heart, you can't just sort of say, well, I'm going to take 4 or 5 years and then come back to it. And there's a sense of urgency and immediacy to it. And that was really the way that I experienced. And I told them that. I said, you know, I mean, that doesn't sound bad, all of what

0: you're telling me, but there's a sense that this is from God and he's inviting me into this. And if I were to just stall it for kind of more ordinary or sort of worldly reasons, if you will, that would be a fault on my part. And I wouldn't want to have to answer for that. So I told them there was just a sense that, you know, I needed to go ahead with this and give this a try. And once I made that clear, they really were very supportive. They said, you know, we're with you. We have your back. We want you to be happy in this and to pursue it. And I really thank God for their generosity, even though they didn't really have much of a clue what this was or what this was like. So then I entered the seminary in fall of 2008. I did three stops. I started at Sacred Heart, a major seminary in Detroit where I work now. I got to do a little bit of extra philosophy study down at Catholic University in Washington, D.C. for 2 years. And then I had the privilege to do my theology studies over in Rome. So I got to spend 5 years in Rome altogether studying and being formed. And that was a tremendous grace and gift. And so then I was ordained in 2015 and just hit 10 years this summer.
1: Congratulations.
0: Thank you.
1: Yeah, in the Diocese of Lansing.
0: Diocese of Lansing, that's right.
1: Okay, then so
0: that's
1: your little brother, Father, was in Detroit, right?
0: In Detroit
1: Archdiocese?
0: Yeah.
1: So how did that begin to unfold for you, that decision, and then the conversation with your parents? Like, not only Zach, but you're right behind him, Father Drew.
2: Yeah, the gentle giant kind of broke the ice, you know? Yeah. And so I remember telling them, I think they could kind of pick up on some of the, they saw some similar, at least drawings happening in my life of how the Lord was working as they did with him. And so when I told them I was entering the church, they were very actually excited. My mom had become Catholic at that point. And when I told them that I was going to pursue the seminary, I think it was even a bit of our dad is a very humble and just gracious guy, very like diligent and virtuous in a lot of ways. And I remember he kind of pulled me aside because I had studied business and he was in business. And he's like, you know, I could see a lot of tracks you could go here if you wanted to take these. And I'm like, no, I really feel like the Lord's kind of called me to do this. So I think once he saw that, he kind of gave me the freedom, just said, you know, I'm gonna get behind you. And even though I don't quite know what that means, you know? And so they have been wonderfully supportive and he was just very like paternal in it. But they received it, I think, even all the more. They received Father Zach's really warmly, but I think they kind of saw his now, so mine was a little bit less surprising. And I did a mission trip in college to Detroit and just fell in love with the city. I remember I spoke to Father John Linden, his vocations director, who was wonderful at the time. And I was kind of praying between the Companions of the Cross in Canada, Lansing, and Detroit. And it was like the city just kept pulling my heart. And I remember being down here and just feeling like the Lord kind of invited me to come here. And so here I am. And you know, Detroit's a unique place, different than Lansing in a lot of ways. You know, you mentioned we have this in solidu model because we're lower on priests all throughout the country, but certainly in the archdiocese that we're beginning. Archbishop Vigneron, our retired archbishop, put in place this beginning process of how do we start to work together as brothers in a team and actually kind of co-pastor a grouping of parishes in hopes that would free us up from some of the priestly duties of that maybe aren't so in some ways priestly. So a lot of the office work and administrative work and make us more available to go on mission with each other, to preach and to kind of go out and be with people that are lost. And it's been a big paradigm shift. I think a lot of the brothers, it's just a new reality for them. So it's been kind of challenging, but it's starting to kind of get some traction, I would say. At least at the very least, I think, put before us the need to kind of go out and not just stay locked up in the church, but also just the need that we just can't keep doing what we've been doing in terms of how we structurally operate. Yeah. So,
1: Father Zach, if there might be a young man who's watching the program and listening, and maybe the Lord's been stirring in his heart, what would you say to a young guy or anybody who, you know, is considering the idea of priesthood?
0: Yeah, I would just encourage a young man in those circumstances or anyone who's just reflecting on a vocation more broadly, whether it be to religious life, to marriage, to the priesthood, I would just encourage them to engage what they're experiencing, what's stirring in their hearts deeply with the Lord, you know, and honestly too. I think sometimes there can be this risk that we think, oh, this is something I have to do. And sometimes, you know, there can be family pressures, there can be this, that, and the other thing. But I would just encourage them to

0: pour their hearts out generously and humbly before God and really allow him to be at work, you know? And I think if we do that with honesty, with sincerity, he will bless that, and he will give us the guidance and the strength and the clarity that we need.
1: Very good. Well, boy, time is flying. Thank you, brothers, for being here.
2: Great to be with you.
1: Thank you for your yes to Jesus. And I have the privilege, you know, being in the Lansing Diocese, of knowing you guys and seeing you and the amazing priesthood that really has unfolded, and your yes to Jesus is really changing lives. And thank you so much for doing it.
0: Thank you so much.
2: Thank you.
1: You're welcome. Well, friends, I want to offer you this free booklet written by Peter Burek called Do Whatever He Tells You to Do. The simple focus of this book is really talking about how to respond and live in the love language of the Lord Jesus, which is what? Obedience. He taught us that to if you love me, you'll keep my commandments. And the Lord demonstrated that so powerfully and fully, totally on the cross. And that's the life he's leading us into. You can just look at the address on the screen, get the booklet. We'll send it out to you for free. But until then, this is Peter Herbeck and Fathers Zach and Drew saying God bless you.
3: From the beginning, humanity's story is one of both obedience and disobedience to God. At the core of our lives with God lies a simple question. Will I rebel or will I obey? Jesus said in John 15, "You are my friends if you do what I command you." Obedience is a love language of heaven. In my new booklet, Do Whatever He Tells You, we'll look at Jesus as our model of obedience, what he says about the importance of following his directions, and how obedience doesn't lead to bondage, but to joyful freedom. 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

Founded in 1133 by St. Leopold, this Cistercian Abbey is one of the oldest monasteries in the world. Rich in the glorious tradition of St. Gregory the Great, discover how these monks surrender all passions of the human heart to God in prayerful hymns. Experience the eternal mark this tradition has left on these Cistercians in Gregorian Chant, The Music of the Angels, here on the Global Catholic Network, EWTN.

0: O God, I hope with complete trust that you will give me, through the merits of Jesus Christ, all the necessary grace in this world and everlasting life in the world to come. 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
2: Hello, I'm Father John Hogan. Join me and my friend Father Owen Gorman in a few moments for the next episode of Forgotten Heritage, Europe and Her Saints. Today we're looking at St. Catherine of Siena. See you in a moment.

Hello, you're very welcome to Forgotten Heritage, Europe and Her Saints. I'm Father John Hogan, and I'm joined with my friend, Father Owen Gorman. And today, we're going to look at the life of perhaps

0: One of the most extraordinary saints in the history of the church, St. Catherine of Siena, proclaimed by Blessed Pope John Paul II as one of the patrons of Europe. Father Owen, Caterina Benincasa, or St. Catherine of Siena, as she's more popularly known. She lived in a very difficult time in Europe. Tell us something about her background and the times in which she lived.
1: She was born in the midst of the Black Death, or the Black Plague, as is also known as, in 1347 in Siena. And this was a plague that devastated Europe, wiping out up to 50% of the population of Europe. In Siena alone, in the year of her birth, around 80,000 Sienese died. And yet she survived, and thankfully so, because she is one of the most remarkable saints of the church, a great woman reformer, a doctor of the church. Now, her birth wasn't easy either, but she was born prematurely together with her twin, but her twin Giovanna did not survive, but Catherine did survive. And she was born into a large family, it must be said. Catherine's parents had 25 children, but many of them didn't survive. She had brothers and sisters, eventually numbering 12. And they were a devout family. Her father was a merchant. He was a cloth dyer. And her mother, a devout woman, but as things went on, couldn't understand the even greater devoutness of her daughter. But Catherine herself was a very religiously orientated child. And what helped her in this was a vision that she received when she was around 6 or 7 years of age. She was making her way back from the parish church, St. Dominic's, in Siena. And she turned round and looked up, and over the roof of the church, she saw a vision of our Lord, together with a number of saints, and who smiled down upon her. And this was a moment in her life that was very instrumental in drawing her closer to Christ and centering her on a life dedicated to Christ, so much so that 1 year later, as a 7-year-old girl, she took a vow of chastity. She didn't actually know that much about what the vow, or indeed a life of chastity, that would involve, but she felt drawn interiorly to do this. And this was as a young girl, and it was a vow that she remained faithful to for life.
0: There's a story about her that she attracted the attention of some young men and led her to cut off her hair because she didn't want to be attractive. She was an attractive young woman, wasn't she?
1: Yeah, she had light brown hair, which was different than the hair of many of the young women in Siena, which is more dark, and this made her very attractive. But the situation with the hair cutting is actually on the advice of her confessor. She was, she received many admirers, and in fact the family wanted her to go down the path of marriage. She then entered into a tremendous struggle of will against her family because of her refusal to do what they wanted. They then began to treat her quite awfully. She was deprived of privacy. She was basically treated as a house servant. She wasn't allowed any time to herself. But what did change this was that an experience that her father had when he went to see her one day in a room, and he saw a white dove hovering over her head, and he took this as a sign from God. And after that, she was allowed to have her room to herself. And then she entered into a very important stage of her life. It was a stage in which she lived as one secluded, as an anchoress would be the word for it. She didn't go out at all except to go to Mass, to receive Holy Communion. And this was a life that she lived for a number of years within her own house.
0: She actually lived a life of great fasting, didn't she? In fact, there's a supernatural element to that fasting, wasn't there?
1: Yeah, and later on, her confessor, Blessed Raymond, and her spiritual director used to tell her to eat, you know, and she said, listen, I can't eat, you know, it's just something that she couldn't do. She is regarded as one of the miraculous fasters, and the Lord can do this to people whereby he can sustain them through the Eucharist alone, and she certainly seems to be one of them in life.
0: Her mission was not just to be a hermit, was it? God had a great plan for her, didn't he?
1: Indeed he did, yeah. She was then called forth from that time of seclusion. It was a calling forth. It was accompanied by another mystical experience in which she experienced a mystical marriage with the Lord, where she saw our Lord, and Our Lady took her hand and guided it to Christ, and a ring was put on her finger as a sign of the betrothals of Catherine with Christ. And from that experience, she was then called out to minister to the world. And it was a world in which it was very divided, very broken.

0: And there's great rivalries between families, between the nation states, between the republics, between the cities themselves. And she was called to minister to that. And she started off, first of all, in hospitals, taking care of the sick around the area of Siena. There's a famous incident where she attached herself to a notoriously difficult woman who was sick, who was dying, and she took it upon herself to help this woman to conversion. Now, this woman gave her nothing but abuse and scorn, but Catherine stayed with her because she saw the potential for good within her, and she did with all people, and eventually she began to draw it out, and the woman did make a good confession and then died at rights with God.
1: Her mission, of course, extended as that of a peace envoy to the various cities and republics in Italy at the time. Tell us something about her work in that area.
0: She began to draw a following called Catharinati, people, priests, lay people, people of various professions who were drawn to her. She had a magnetism about her, a great charism. She used it for good, she used it for God. This got her into trouble, of course. She was called before the Dominicans. She was a Third Order Dominican, and people were denouncing her. In fact, sermons were preached publicly against her. But the Dominican authorities acquitted her, and she was allowed to carry on her mission because they saw the good that she was doing. But she lived at a time when there was the great problem of the exiles of the popes from Rome. They were in Avignon in the south of France, the so-called Babylonian captivity of the church, where it was felt necessary to by the popes, Clement V, to move out of Rome and to decamp to Avignon instead. And many mystics in the 14th century, Catherine, one of them, saw the tremendous harm this was doing to the church. Rome itself had declined, morals, loose living, and it wasn't a very good situation for the church by any stretch of the imagination. So she began to feel the call within herself to do something about this. And an opportunity presented itself in the wake of the city of Florence that began to rebel against the papal legates. Now, just to explain this, the Pope wasn't ruling from Italy, he was ruling from France, and he had appointed Frenchmen to take care of the papal states. And eventually, you know, things got so bad in terms of the relationship that the cities and the republics began to revolt against the legates. And one of the cities that decided to revolt was Florence. Now, because of this revolt, they were put under an interdict by the Pope. But Catherine decided to intervene and offer her services to Florence and to mediate with the Pope, and the city of Florence accepted her offer. And that opened up a new chapter in her life, a somewhat glorious chapter, and that was her visit to Pope Gregory the 11th at Avignon. And it was a mission that was successful. She met with the Pope, and she basically put before him, in no uncertain terms, the need for him to take the papal curia back to Rome, and to be in Rome, and to lead from Rome. And, you know, he was open to her. He was a good man, but at the same time, he was weak. He was afraid. He was afraid that he would be assassinated in Rome. Just the situation was bad. But within a year, he had moved back. And on his way back to Rome, he met Catherine at Genoa. She strengthened him, and he came back to Rome. But the situation was very volatile there. He himself died within a year, and then there was the difficult episode of the election of a new pope.
1: Last week we looked at St. Bridget of Sweden and her efforts to bring the pope back to Rome from Avignon. She died before that happened, so in a sense you could see that St. Bridget and St. Catherine, two patrons of Europe, that they worked together in a sense, even though they never knew each other, to fulfil this great return. But of course, you say it wasn't without trouble. Mm. It seemed that Avignon wanted to hold on to their pope. So
0: very much
1: happened?
0: So. Like it was a very difficult time in church history, because after the return of the pope to Rome, there then needed to be a papal election, because Gregory the 11th died soon after. And the cardinals met in Rome. The situation was very, very tense. The Italians wanted a Roman. They wanted a Roman pope, because the papacy had been in France for nearly 100 years, and they wanted

0: It back in the hands of a Roman and an Italian. And so this was the pressure that the cardinals were under, and they met and they could only agree on one candidate, and that was the Archbishop of Bari. And he was approached. Actually, he wasn't at the conclave itself. They chose somebody who wasn't even there. But before they could approach him over this, a Roman mob burst into the chapel in which the cardinals were meeting, and the cardinals had to run for their life and take refuge in a sacristy. And the mob were demanding the Pope. They were demanding that they would present him with the Pope. And so what did the cardinals do? They got an old Italian cardinal, they dressed him up as the Pope, and they presented him to the mob. And the mob were delighted because they said, oh, this is great, this is an Italian Pope, this is the Pope that we have here now. So they went away after that. But not the true Pope. The true Pope was already chosen as the Archbishop of Bari. He was approached and he accepted. He took the name of Pope Urban VI. And he proved to be somewhat difficult. He wasn't very conciliatory towards the French. They then went away and they repudiated the conclave. They said that they had elected this man under pressure. And so they held a conclave among themselves, and they proposed another man, Robert of Geneva, as the true Pope. And we entered into a terrible time in the church, the Great Schism, where you had two claimants for the papacy at the same time.
1: Of course, the stage was set for many troubles for St. Catherine. We'll continue to look at the life of St. Catherine, the church at that time, and indeed her message for us today in the second part of Forgotten Heritage. See you in a moment.

0: Here in the Andes Mountains, a rose blossomed, nurtured by the grace of God and sustained by her tremendous faith. Rose of Lima would become the first American-born saint and a champion for indigenous people. To Rose, everything was possible. When she saw suffering, she opened her home to care for the poor and dispossessed. When she felt temptation, she took on severe penances to save countless souls. When her actions were questioned, she calmly resisted those who would silence her. By living an extraordinary life of service, St. Rose of Lima gave hope to many and inspiration to all. Her unwavering devotion, her astounding miracles, and her fascinating life are testimony to the incredible power of one woman's faith. 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

0: You're very welcome back to Forgotten Heritage Europe and Her Saints. Today we're talking about St. Catherine of Siena. My friend Father Owen Gorman has just left us at a point where now there are two popes in Europe and St. Catherine is going to have to sort this one out. It was a very difficult time for Europe to have two popes, and a legitimate pope in Rome and an anti-pope in Avignon. How did Catherine feel about this?
1: Catherine was devastated. Everything that she had worked for throughout her life, calling the Pope back from Avignon, seemed to be lost now after the triumph that she experienced in 1377 when the Pope did come back, Gregory the 11th. Now things seemed to be worse than ever because you didn't have one Pope, now you had a Pope and his rival claimant and anti-Pope. She did come to the aid of the legitimate Pope, and that was Urban VI. Now, although he didn't have perhaps the temperament in order to bring people together, he was not a great reconciler, she did urge people to support him, and she did write to him, and just to with great love and great respect, you know.

telling him just to, you know, be temperate with people and sort of giving him good spiritual advice. And in fact, it was just after she had written a letter to him that she experienced, maybe it might have been a stroke or maybe some sort of mystical experience.

0: She was very, very frail at that stage. Like, she didn't eat hardly anything for many years of her life, sustained by the Eucharist just. And her very last three words, interesting, blood, blood, blood. Now, what this means, we don't know. Perhaps she had some sort of vision. People have speculated that maybe there was a message in it that only through the blood of the Lamb, the blood of Christ, can people be reconciled, can the sins of the church be wiped away, can we be renewed, can we be sanctified. So she died in Rome. She died at the age of the Lord, 33, and she was buried lovingly by her spiritual father, her director, her confessor, her spiritual son, as you once said to me, that is Blessed Raymond of Capua, at the Church of Santa Maria Sopra Minerva in Rome, the only Gothic church in Rome. And of course the Sienese wanted her, and she experienced that, I suppose, that great indignity in death. She was decapitated. Her head was taken back to Siena, where it is now to be found in the Church of St. Dominic, where she worshipped, you know, such a central part of her life, while her body is in Rome, in the very church also, where she shares with a fellow Dominican, and that is Blessed Fra Angelico.
1: There's a wonderful statue of St. Catherine of Siena. It's actually the bottom of the Via de Conciliazione in Rome, and it shows her as a very dynamic person. In fact, you see her in such a position that she seems ready to jump out at you. And there are stories from her life in the Predilla beneath it. It shows her as a very dynamic woman. Maybe just to describe to our viewers what she was like as a person. We know the great deeds of her life, but in terms of her personality and her spirituality.
0: Her personality, she was an extraordinary, extraordinary woman. She had an attractive appeal about her, of course, reflected earlier on, her physical beauty. But even more than that, there was her spiritual beauty and her very charism that just drew people to her, like St. Francis. People were drawn to her, and she had quite a following, from the greatest to the least. And she used this for good. She used it to bring people together, to reconcile, and she had quite a persuasive way about her. And, you know, when she called people to a better life, you know, she certainly did it with great concern for them, great love. But she knew what was best for a person's soul. She had a great discernment of spirits, a great discernment of character. And in calling people to reform, and calling even the popes to reform, she didn't so much condemn the abuses or all of the bad that's out there. Says, look at all of this bad stuff. What are you going to do about it? She appealed to the innate goodness within each and every person, and she called that goodness forth. She called people to respond to that goodness, to act on it. You know, and that is so much part of her appeal, that people saw within her a great love for them, but the challenge of Christ was there, the challenge to a higher and better life. And I suppose she realized in many ways the ideal that St. Paul puts before us, that, you know, you speak the truth in love. And she really, really integrated both of those in her life, you know, the truth of the gospel, but also the love of the Lord.
1: She had a deep devotion to the Eucharist, and indeed the Eucharist had a part to play in her miraculous fast, didn't it?
0: Very much so. Like, she didn't really eat at all. She couldn't eat, as she told her confessor. And the Eucharist really became her food for the journey, a supernatural food of everlasting life. And you know, the relationship with the Eucharist was so deep from a very early stage. Like, even in her teens, as she spent those few years in solitude, she would go out really only to the church to receive the Eucharist, to pray. And it was there in the church in Siena that she experienced many ecstasies after receiving the Lord. In fact, there's the whole funny spectacle of the fact that long after Mass was over, she would still be there in ecstasy. And when the priest wanted to close up the church for those few hours during the day, she would still be there in the church in ecstasy. And she experienced the great indignity of being lifted out of the church, deposited on the step just in front of the church. The door's been closed and she's still in ecstasy. And a few occasions, people coming along with something sharp and sticking them into her foot and her not reacting at all. So this was the lot and the humiliation that she had to suffer. But it just shows the union of hearts with herself and the Lord, and her appreciation of the great gift of the Eucharist that was really central to her living of reform in her own life.
1: The many biographers biographers have taken St. Catherine as their subject. And in recent times, some of the

0: new biographies, very revisionist in their approach to St. Catherine, have said that she was anorexic rather than a woman who had this gift of fasting. Would you like to address that? Because perhaps some of our viewers might have heard this thing that Catherine was in fact anorexic.
1: Well, she addressed it in her own life with her spiritual director, who was concerned over her lack of eating. She really had come to eat nothing towards the end. And naturally enough, he was concerned about her. She was very, very frail, but she still had a great strength for all of her journeys. And, you know, he told her to eat. But she said to him, you know, she said, I can't eat. You know, I literally can't do it. And I think he came to appreciate through that the Lord was sustaining her in a supernatural way, that this wasn't just something that she had generated through her aversion to food or her desire to serve the Lord through a long sustained fast, but rather this was a gift that was given by God. And, you know, there is a tradition in the church of this, of people who have been sustained by the Eucharist alone. Like, it has a long and venerable tradition. And St. Catherine very much falls into that. And she seemed to have more strength within her than most of us would have simply by through the Eucharist alone. But, you know, this is something that needs great discernment, you know, because this is something that can only be, you know, first of all, it has to be a gift from God, and it has to be worked out with a spiritual director. Because, you know, it is very dangerous to fast in a prolonged way. But for some people, the Lord does give the grace. He calls them, in a sense, to be victim souls, to renounce even food, and to offer that up to him for the reform of the church.
0: And that gift is normally seen in the context of the mystical life, as opposed to somebody just getting an idea, oh, God doesn't want me to eat.
1: Very much so.
0: Catherine had a deep love of the papacy and the reform of the papacy. And an interesting point was that the Pope that she had to defend, Pope Urban, he wasn't the most pleasant of people. He was quite harsh. And in fact, the guy that the anti-pope in Avignon perhaps made a better, more pastoral pope. But yet she knew she had to follow the true pope. So in a sense, she saw that the reform of the church was to be centred in Peter. And so we have that same situation today where the church in need of reform is now looking to Peter. Maybe you'd like to explore that whole idea of reform and papacy in the context of the reform.
1: Well, within the context of, you know, the papacy, we don't follow personalities. We follow a person who has been given this office. You know, certain popes will come along that they're great, you know, they're very charismatic. They seem to be so gifted in so many areas, and, you know, so everybody seems to love them. There's other popes, you know, maybe they're less gifted in that way, and maybe there's a kind of a sense that it's harder to love this guy as a spiritual father. But he, at the same time, is the one that stands in the footsteps of Peter. He is the one whom the Lord, through the Holy Spirit, has chosen to be pope at this time. And we follow the office. We follow the person in the office. And, you know, we try to get over the issues of personality. But Catherine, you're right. She was really the conscience for the papacy at a time when, in many ways, the papacy had lost that sense of its conscientious duty towards the city of Rome and been placed in Rome, and the symbolism of unity with Peter, who is buried there. And Catherine was the one who was given that great insight and that great force of personality to confront that and to take that message to the very Pope himself in Avignon, Pope Benedict the 11th. And, you know, he was humbled by her. She had prepared the way through writing letters, and so there was a kind of a previous relationship in a sense. And in those letters, she was very, very loving, very charitable, but at the same time very firm, and he recognised her holiness. And so, you know, she was a woman who pursued this mission to the end out of love for the church, out of love for the papacy, and she did have that moment of success when it seems all seemed to be achieved. But of course, subsequent history of the Great Schism, all of that was taken from her.
0: St. Catherine is, of course, a doctor of the church, and interestingly, she never learned to read or write until she was quite old, the last few years of her life. She wrote a book for the church. What was that book?
1: The book was called Dialogue, which she dictated to her spiritual fathers in ecstasy towards the end of her life in Rome. It is a really marvellous book of spiritual guidance and of truthfulness for the Christian life. It reflects on the virtues of discretion, obedience. It talks about prayer. And really a great book for us to recover. So it's really the basis of, in a sense, her doctorate. The teachings that she has given in that are of perennial value for us now.
0: very much a daughter of Saint Dominic, because in that book she seeks to share the fruits of her meditation and her mystical experience in order to lead and to guide the church. Mm. Well, there's the story of Saint Catherine of Siena. There's so much more to discover in her. But I suppose the best way to end a programme is with prayer. And so perhaps we might now offer a prayer to St. Catherine for our Holy Father, for the Church, and for all who are in need at this time. In the name of the Father, and the Son, and the Holy Spirit. Amen. Amen. Dear St. Catherine, Patroness of Europe, Doctor of the Church, we ask that you may teach us the way of love, to seek perfection in our daily lives, to love Christ, and to love the Christ on earth, who is the Pope, the one chosen to us. For us, we ask you, St. Catherine, to watch over the Church and to guide us, to give us that love for the papacy that you had, to seek to guide our brothers and sisters towards union with Christ. And we ask you, St. Catherine, to keep always in your hearts those who struggle with faith and with the difficulties of their lives. St. Catherine of Siena, pray for us. We thank you for joining us on this episode of Forgotten Heritage. Next week, we'll be looking at the last one to be declared a patroness of Europe, St. Teresa Benedicta of the Cross, or as we know her more commonly, St. Edith Stein. We look forward to you joining us then. God bless.

0: Welcome to Catholic Blitz. Father Trujillo, you're on the hot seat. You're ready for your question.
1: Oh, I am.
0: All right. What is papal infallibility in 1 minute or less?
1: Ooh, papal infallibility is a special charism given to the Bishop of Rome as a successor of St. Peter that in matters of faith and morals, when he defines as dogma, something binding on all Catholics, that is considered infallible. That means it cannot be judged in any way, shape, or form as erroneous or heretical. It's different from inspiration, where in sacred scripture, the Holy Spirit inspired every single word, noun, verb, adjective, adverb. In papal infallibility, it's just a negative prevention that the Pope would be prevented from imposing an error on the faithful. We only have two ex cathedra statements when Pope Pius IX defined the dogma of the Immaculate Conception and Pius XII defined the dogma of the Assumption. But we also have papal infallibility, which extends to the ordinary magisterium. For instance, when Pope John Paul the Great wrote Ordinatio Sacerdotalis, that women cannot be ordained priests, bishops, or deacons, that's considered ordinary infallibility. And that is the end of that story.
0: Excellent. Until another segment of Catholic Blitz.
2: Catholic education, communicating Christ.
3: The body of Christ.
2: Be strong, be bold, be

0: Bienvenue. Welcome to My Lord's Faith Journey. We are here with Marlene Watkins, foundress of North American Lords Volunteers, and her handsome prince, in her own words, her husband Bill of 48 years. And we're so thrilled to have you join us for this episode. So thank you for being with us.
1: Thank you. We're switching chairs.
0: We are. Yeah.
1: Thank you to Father Sean Giersberg.
0: The show's mine now. No, but as we know, we're together because of Lourdes, France. And in 1858, Our Lady appeared, the Mother of God appeared to a little girl named Saint Bernadette Soubirous. And she appeared on multiple occasions. And after those apparitions, many miracles started to happen in Lourdes. And through those, many pilgrims began to come to Lourdes in order to experience the grace of Lourdes, particularly the water of Lourdes. And so that's what brings us together and as part of the family of North American Lourdes Volunteers. And I'll just begin with a little prayer, and then we can jump into a bit of your story. And we pray in the name of the Father, and of the Son, and of the Holy Spirit. Amen. Father, we thank you and we praise you for

0: for the gift of Our Lady, the gift of Lourdes. And Blessed Mother, we ask that you would come in this moment and wrap your mantle around us as we discover the first fruits of Lourdes for North American Lourdes volunteers. And we thank you for Bill and Marlene for their yes to you and to your son, Jesus. Help us to dive deep into this prayerful conversation, discovering the ways in which you have moved and you continue to move, Jesus Christ, our Lord and Savior. We pray this in your name. Amen. In the name of the Father, and of the Son, and of the Holy Spirit. Amen. So Bill, your wife came back from Lourdes the very first time and was different. Can you tell us how?
1: She was. She had more confidence. She had a smile.
2: Yeah.
1: Sorry. She was more confident. She smiled. She was joyful and happy.
0: Yeah. Which, 21 years, about 21 years since then? Was...
2: Mm-hmm. So that was in 2000.
0: Okay, so 24 years.
1: Yep. Yeah. 24 she was joy, happy, smiley, it's confident.
2: It's like my lights were out.
1: Yeah.
2: The lights got knocked out of me and I was dim.
1: Came back. The glow was back.
2: Yeah. The glow was back.
0: But 24 years later, and you still get choked up about it, which shows, I think just, it's a testimony in itself of how much of a shift it had to have been.
1: Immense, yes.
2: It was huge.
1: Huge. Yeah.
2: Because you always say, you got an upgrade at
1: new
2: the airport.
1: Improved.
2: New and improved.
1: New and improved
2: wife. Yeah. An upgrade at the airport. And you always tell me, do you know how many husbands wish they could go to the airport and get a new wife? I say, do you know how many wives probably wish they could? We joke together about that, but it was that noticeable.
1: It was that profound. It's changed everything.
0: Yeah.
1: And it continues every day.
0: Yeah.
1: I say that she, not too many days go by, she doesn't impress me.
2: But it's us together.
0: Yeah.
2: Because there'd be no Lourdes volunteers without him.
0: Yeah.
2: You know, I mean, it really in the beginning of everything there. And remember when you said, and I said, I promised Our Lady that I would go back with 10 good Holy Catholic American women. I didn't ask him. I didn't, you know, and I'd say to him, you know, and people would say to him, oh, do you let your wife? And he'd say to me, you let your dog out. He said, you don't let your wife out. So he's got a great
1: And I don't want to have to answer.
2: Yeah. He's got a great. Yeah.
0: So was it tough for you to let Marlene go back? Was it a year later, 2 years later?
2: A year later.
0: A year later with 10 women?
1: No, sir. Absolutely not. Because she was willing to work for God.
0: Yeah.
2: And you said, I don't want to stand before God one day.
1: And I have to admit, you know, that I said she couldn't do this because I, you know.
2: You had a great debt.
1: I realized even back then that she had a calling and that she was, had the grace, you know, she had that special calling.
0: And here's the gift of marriage, with two become one. If it's her calling, it's part of your calling. Yeah.
2: Right. And you'd say, I have a debt to that lady in Lourdes, but he didn't really know her. And you're a convert. Bill's a convert.
0: When did you convert?
1: 1980.
0: Okay, it's a couple of years before I was born.
1: Yeah.
2: Yeah.
0: But what were you before?
1: I was nothing.
0: Okay, and then because you met Marlene, is that what?
1: Well, why did I convert?
0: Yeah.
1: Well, because of the kids. You know, we started having kids, and they wanted to know why they had to go to Mass, and I didn't. And
0: that'll get you.
1: But I really didn't start to live my Catholic faith until Lourdes. Mm-hmm. You know, I went to Mass every once in a while, you know, and never prayed a rosary, but it never got a deepening, you know, until Lourdes.
0: So did you join Marlene for that the next year with the 10 women, or was it a couple of years later?
1: I didn't. It was a couple of years later.
2: Well, he was still working, but
1: I was still
2: working. Say, for me, I was worried about his dog tags.
0: What way?
2: They didn't say Catholic.
0: Oh.
2: So I was really worried as his wife and the Gulf War and you know, and the boys that their dad wasn't Catholic. And when we got married, I was 19. Yeah. I was really young. And do you remember when Father, the priest, God love the priest that married us and baptized our children. And Father, you know, Father said, I have to get a dispensation, you know. I said, you do? I didn't know what a dispensation was. And I said, he said,

0: from the bishop. I said, really? And he said, why? And he said, because he's not a Catholic. And I said, well, what is he? And he said, a pagan. And I remember I said to my mother, I don't know what a pagan is, but I don't like how it sounds. Because I thought everybody was a Catholic. I mean, I thought everybody. Yeah. But, you know, but it just, I mean, it was such a grace. And so he converted for me and for the children, but it really wasn't, you know,
1: It was just kind of going through the motions, Father. Yes. It really wasn't genuine.
2: Sure.
1: You know, and like I said, it all changed with, you know, with Lourdes.
2: So for just for a quick understanding, what happened to when you went to Lourdes? Like, what changed it?
0: Well, you met the lady.
1: Well, I met the lady, but
2: Is always the same lady that Bernadette met?
1: Well,
0: the one he owed a debt to.
2: Oh, yeah.
1: But to tell you the truth, Father, I was slow. I didn't get what I should have gotten out of it. And it wasn't until the second time that it really dawned on me, you know, when I had a prayer time alone.
2: What happened? And
1: I finally realized what I have to do and who I have to be. Wow. And being supportive of all of it, of everything. And it's worked out pretty good so far.
2: Yeah. And you guys travel the country now. You guys travel the country.
0: That's quite a story.
1: We do.
2: You know, the Roman Catholics?
0: The Roman.
1: Yeah, we do.
0: Roaming.
2: R-O-A-M-I-N.
0: Roaming
2: Catholic.
0: So I was traveling a lot. So, like, he'd drive me to the airport. And because we live in a small city, we have to go somewhere to get somewhere. So you'd have to go, like, from Syracuse to JFK, then someplace. There's no really direct. So I'd always have to be to the airport at, like, 4 in the morning. I mean, really, really early to be able to get a 6 o'clock flight. We'd have to leave, and it'd be dark. And I have to say, we've been married 48 years. He is always very early. On time is late to him. I was never on time. And in 48 years, I am now on time or a little early. He is still really early. So I've done the changing there. But he's so good, like, he would take the luggage out and be filled with Lourdes water. 2 50- or 70-pound suitcases, depending on the time and where we were traveling. And he'd have the car loaded, and he'd be waiting for me to run out and get to the airport on time. And he was standing by the front door.
1: I wasn't doing anything. I was just standing there.
0: Motionless. And I would run in front of him, run up the stairs, get something, run back down the stairs, put something, and I would just kept running like 3 times. And then I was flying through because I'm never early. I'm always just the last minute. And I went by and I said to him, hey, handsome, what do you need? What do you need? What do you want? What do you want? Because I thought maybe I was supposed to give him something or do something. And I said, what do you want? What do you want? And he said,
1: just you.
0: All I need is you. And I started crying. I said, you ruined my makeup. we get in the car, I'm crying. And he said, all I need is you. He said, I cannot say no. I can't stop you. I'm so glad you're sharing this grace of Lourdes. But I would fly out on a Thursday or Friday and be in the city and then come back on Monday or Tuesday. We didn't get to go to Sunday Mass together. And he just said, all I need is you. And so in the car on the way when I'm crying, he said,
1: why don't I drive you?
0: I'll drive you. And I said, you're nuts. You're crazy. I'm in Georgia 1 week. I'm in California the next. I'm in, you know, Idaho. I'm wherever. Just all over the place. And he said, no, I should drive you like in an RV. And I said, you're really nuts.
2: So this is a conversation you're having on the way to the airport.
0: As I'm trying to fix my makeup and I'm crying. So I just couldn't imagine it. He said, no. You'd have to plan far in advance so that the driving route made sense. And he had been thinking about it because you said,
1: well, we had to make a spreadsheet to compare the cost.
0: Yes.
1: And I was worried about the cost opposed,
0: flying
1: as opposed to going in an RV with what it costed to maintain an RV. And when we did the spreadsheet and put everything on paper, it was pretty close. Mm-hmm. You know, it was pretty close to the same. And what surprised me, really amazed me, was we presented to the board, and they said, okay.
0: Yeah. So we went to the board of directors and said, you know, we're proposing instead of me flying, that we'd be in this RV and we would travel. And we didn't even know what the benefits would be yet. I just said to them, I said, I have to say, even if it did cost more, we have to honor our marriage because our charism is family and love, and we have to honor that.
2: What year was this?
1: This would have been 2013.
2: Okay. So that's when the idea first started bearing fruit or coming to life.

0: didn't even know anything about RVs. Yeah. And I say, they're all snake oil salesmen out there, because we just, it was slippery. We kept on going and looking, like, there's, I didn't know what it was. It's a Class C, Class A, this kind of engine, that kind of, he, that would be, you know, there's 200 square feet there. And I say, the engine and the wheels and the tires, that's part of his, part of the square footage, and I get all the rest. But, so he was looking at all of the practical, yeah, technical, but you didn't know if you wanted Class A, Class C, and I didn't know what any of the classes were. Okay. So, you know, a Class A, I've learned, is where the windshield is pretty much straight.
1: Like a bus.
0: Like a bus. Okay. And he drove, he had a CDL Class A tractor-trailer license in the military. Okay. So he could drive anything. Gotcha. But, and then we met that one guy, remember? And he sat with you.
2: He sat with me and told me, I know what your wife wants, and here it is. And I called her, and she goes, go look at it, and la, la, la, and we put a deposit. So
0: we bought it. So that was the first Lord's move. We've hit, we're in our second one now.
3: Oh, okay.
0: So we were in the first one. And one of the things we discovered right away is that, of course, Father, when I would go to a parish, you know, I didn't stay in the rectory with the priest. Of course, I was a married woman by myself. So I'd stay in the home of the person who was hosting me or wherever. Good things were coming. And men started coming up and talking to him about volunteering.
2: And giving me money. I'm serious, because they didn't want to hand it to her. They'd hand me the money. And, of course, I'd,
0: to give it to Lord's volunteers.
2: To give
0: it wasn't
2: Lord's
0: our
2: volunteers,
0: money.
2: But
0: yeah,
2: it was opened up a lot of doors that I was,
0: yes,
2: with her.
0: Right.
2: And we didn't think about that when we first started about with the RV, and when my idea of doing the RV, I never thought about that,
3: yeah,
2: that aspect of it.
0: But the priests were supportive. They were saying, hey, take this and go put the gas in the tank and go to the next parish and bring this there. And so he would, you know, we didn't keep the money for ourselves. Yeah. We give it to Lord's volunteers. But men started talking to Bill about volunteering, and they weren't talking to me about that. Yeah. Men want to talk to men,
3: yeah,
0: and say, what's it like when you're lifting these people on these stretchers, you're pushing somebody in a wheelchair? I mean, what are we really doing over there?
3: Yeah.
0: And it just opened a lot of doors.
3: For sure. I think there's something really cool about just because your desire to be true, faithful to your wife in the action of marriage, of like, I just want you, that brought fruit. Like, just like, I want to spend time together. And by doing that, which is really the sanctity, the vocation of marriage, it brings fruit and life to those around. And so that's what people are experiencing from that.
2: And you know, Father, fortunately, the board of directors, they knew that.
3: Yeah.
0: We didn't have to convince them.
3: Yeah.
0: We thought we were going to have to go and convince, you know, because we're a public association,
2: right,
0: of the Christian faithful in the Catholic Church.
2: Right,
0: we're under the authority of a bishop. So we went to the board and said, this is what we would like to do. That meant Bill had to retire early, sacrifice years of income. We knew that we were going to make that financial sacrifice,
3: yeah,
0: that he would stop working and that we would be traveling together. And the board was very supportive. And then we chose to take the little retirement we had and buy the RV that we have now, which is, you know, the Lord's Mobile. And that's our investment and our gift, is to be able to travel in that. And then, you know, and it's, I want to say, it's really wonderful. He loves it, but it can be stressful. When you're in lanes of traffic, and I remember you were driving, remember?
2: Chicago.
0: Oh, yeah.
3: And were you coming up?
0: We were going, you were going fast. Like,
2: no, it was like 40 miles an hour.
0: That's fast.
2: And in the six lanes. Well, you know, going through Chicago,
0: yeah,
2: and a tractor trailer, the canvas blew off and smashed the mirror. And it made a pop, like a shot.
0: That's how close it was. I mean, it's the size of the width of your,
3: yeah,
0: mirror. He clipped it off. And Bill was very calm as it was smashing, and I said to him, did that mirror, did that tractor trailer just come that close in the mirror? And he said, yes. He was very calm. I'm like,
2: are you okay?
0: Yeah.
2: Yes.
0: I said, are you okay? And he just kept it steady, because if he had jerked even a few inches over,
3: yeah,
0: we would have hit the tractor trailer or the tractor trailer on the other side.
3: Yeah.
0: So sometimes it's been, so we've learned to avoid the traffic in certain cities. And, but I mean, in parking in certain places, or, you know, we joke that I'm, you know, as we're driving, I'm always saying, you're other left. Because, you know, it's your turn. But, you know, and it's been a great joy. In the first Lord's Mobile, which is a Class C, which was smaller, we were in the Midwest, Kansas City, in the plains. And both of us, we were sick. There was such tremendous wind, we were seasick. Because in the RV at night, we were constant motion. So, I mean, and we've learned so much. There's a whole beautiful community of people who RV. And that first time when he said,

0: said, I should drive you. And I was crying in the air. You know, I get on the plane. I went to speak at a conference in San Antonio, Texas. And there were two couples speaking at this conference who were in RVs. I called them on the phone. I said, you're not going to believe this.
1: We're part of a club.
0: It was an affirmation for us to move forward. And then, and we've stayed in people's driveways.
2: Most of the people we go, if we stay in their driveway, they want us to come in with them. But we say, but our toothbrush is right here. Everything we need is here. And, you know, every now and then we will go in, you know.
0: What is it called when you stay in somebody's, like, driveway or?
2: Oh, what's called mooch docking.
0: Mooch docking.
1: Mooch.
0: Oh, there's a whole language,
2: Father. There's a whole language.
0: And then there's boom docking, which is that's the kind where you can't plug in.
2: Right.
0: But we have friends who have built in actual hookups to the RV for us.
3: Right.
0: In Texas and in New York and Mississippi. Wow. And they're saying, hey, when you come back, we're ready for you.
1: Wow.
0: And it's just been such a joy. And the other thing we found, too, is when he started driving me, remember, I would fly into a city. My schedule would be packed. I said, if I'm going to be away from, you know, my husband and my family, then our children and grandchildren, then I want to do as much as I can in this condensed time. But once we were there, Father would say, hey, could you go over to our school? It's not on the schedule, but, you know, so he'd say, yeah, sure, I got the miles here. I can make up the miles going to the next place. So there were other opportunities. But one funny one was, remember, we were in a Supermax. So a Supermax prison is the maximum.
1: Yeah.
0: There's only 38 of them. And we were at a Supermax prison, and he just said, I'm not going to go into the prison. He was not comfortable to do that. So I was returning there for a second time because you have to do them in a rotation by...
2: Honey, I don't think they would let me come in.
0: You just weren't... At that time, you hadn't gone into a prison yet. Right. And so we were up in this one. And so he's out in the Lord's Mobile, and I had to go through a triple lock system and then an interior triple lock because it's a Supermax. And it's they will never, ever get out of prison, usually out of a Supermax. And when I came inside, the first thing one of the prisoners said to me was, hey, Marlene, is that your husband out there in the RV? We saw the New York plates. How they knew, six locks in. So I said to him, Bill, they knew you were here. You should have come in and met the guys. But we've really had some wonderful, and met wonderful people.
1: Because you guys do virtual pilgrimages this way. This is how you...
2: We did. We don't do that too much anymore because, you know, the book and stuff.
0: We're on the book tour.
1: Sure.
2: A lot of virtual pilgrimages, yeah.
0: And I don't know if people know what a virtual pilgrimage is, but it's where we actually bring Lourdes to you, to your parish, to your schools, to your prisons, you know, to your community.
1: Yeah, the Lourdes Volunteers has permission from the bishop to carry parts of the grotto. There's like four rocks or five rocks, and then we bring water from Lourdes, and people come in procession up the aisle and get to wash in the water, and they get to touch the rock as if they were in Lourdes.
0: Yeah, and they're singing, and then we have adoration, just like we do in Lourdes. We have a procession with the candles usually. So it's recreating Lourdes in the community where we are, be it a school, a parish, a university, a prison, at a conference, whatever it might be. So we were traveling for years with the virtual pilgrimage, and now that there's the book, we're traveling for the book tour.
2: There was a couple of instances where we've gone to places where people that invited us would have younger kids. I would bring them into the RV and make them breakfast. They loved
0: it. The parents and the kids.
2: They loved it.
0: So the parents and the children would come in. He's the breakfast man.
1: Yeah.
0: And, you know, and then
1: like
0: before...
1: Mickey Mouse pancakes or anything like that.
2: You know what? That's a good idea.
1: I think I will next time.
0: You know, so it's because the refrigerator's there, the kitchen's there.
1: Yeah.
0: It's a little house on wheels.
1: It is. It was so endearing when you guys came and visited, and we had lunch. We like brought lunch into your RV and sat and had lunch, and it really you're welcoming us into your own home, which is an RV on wheels, which is bringing us into Lourdes,
0: a rolling house. Yeah. It's really been wonderful in a lot of ways, and we miss it. We're not. And during COVID, we were able to travel to do filming and things because we weren't going to hotels, we weren't going to restaurants, so that also made that possible.
1: And so, like for your marriage, I mean, obviously you've already shared some of the fruit of it. What else? Like, what's another? Because you're spending all the time together, And like, how has that blessed your marriage and the

0: people around you?
1: Well, you know, 200 square feet's not much. You know, so it's really kind of a bend.
2: And there's no there's a television, but we don't know how to use it. There's a radar.
1: We learned to do things more closely. I'll give you an example. When she broke her arms, both of them at the same time, you know, she couldn't comb her hair. You know, she couldn't brush her teeth. So, you know.
2: And we were in the RV.
1: So, you know, we had to work together on that. So, you know, it's a lot of stuff that it brought us closer. I think it brings us much closer.
2: Yeah, and you're in this square footage. So if there's an issue, then you got to resolve it. Yeah. There's nowhere to go. You can't go upstairs or you can't get in the car and drive away. There isn't a car. And so it really, not that it happens often, but we have to right then and there. And, you know, there's something more intimate and close when you're in that intimate space, that it does make you more intimate.
0: You think about early on in even our American society, they had, I think Abraham Lincoln is a good example. He grew up in a one-room house with however many siblings, right? 13 brothers and sisters or something. I don't know my history that well, apparently, but he had a lot of brothers and sisters. And now we have a 13-room house with two children or, you know, a family of two or three. And so there is something that bonds a family together by being together because of the difficulties that you face and you have to really go through it. And then just like in the gift of your marriage, right? In your vows, you say for better or for worse, in sickness and in health. And that's what I heard you saying.
1: But also, the everyday problems you have in a house, you're dealing with this, you're dealing with that. When we're in the RV together, it's just the two of us. We can talk, we can share, we can take the time to, you know, tell each other what we're feeling, what's going on. Where a lot of times with the normal home life, you don't have time for that.
2: You've got all the maintenance, and of course your family, and there's, you know, so we're really together. Yeah. And it's been a great blessing.
1: Well, I think it's amazing that we've been married for 48 years. You know, how many people out there stay married for 48 years?
2: Get an RV.
1: Yeah, there you go.
2: And you'll be forced to deal with everything in a short amount of time in a short space.
0: It is. It's a beautiful witness, especially in our culture today, to be married for 48 years. It's so incredible. It's a testament because usually at funerals, I make the gentle joke to the spouse who's still alive. I'll say, "Wow, you were together for 50 years and you never fought." And, you know, they get a chuckle, most people, it's not perfect, but you have chosen in marriage to love each other. And it's a choice to love, right? When your wife has no arms, well, she has arms, she had broken arms, like to choose to love her in that. It's a choice. And that's what allows 48 years to continue on. So thank you for witnessing that to us and to the world. And your sacrament of marriage just continues to bring forth new life. So thank you.
1: Thank you for having me on.
0: Yeah, such a gift, such a gift.
2: And thank you, Father.
0: Yeah, you're welcome. Thanks for letting me host this. This is a real privilege to ask you questions and to ask you, Bill. And just, Bill, you do a lot behind the scenes, and the world gets to know you now because you are such a support to North American Lords Volunteers, but really because of to your wife and who she is and what she gives. But she wouldn't be who she is without you. So thank you. Thank you for that. Yeah. Well, we'll close with a little prayer, asking the Lord's blessing upon the two of you and upon all couples. In the name of the Father, and of the Son, and of the Holy Spirit. God, I thank you and I praise you for Bill and Marlene. Jesus, I thank you for the 48 years of marriage. May they have 48 more. Yeah. Lord, we just thank you for the gift of longevity in marriage, the choice to love. We pray for all married couples, Lord, especially those who are just entering into it or those who are maybe in a very difficult moment. And even as they're watching this, they're questioning whether or not they can continue on. I pray that, Lord, the graces that you've given to Bill and Marlene that have allowed them to walk through the difficulties of life, please give to those couples that they will live in freedom and the knowledge that even though difficult, their life is worth living with their spouse. Holy Spirit, we ask that you would give to all those who are watching the gift of your peace, the gift of your love, and the gift of your joy through the hands of Our Lady. So through her Immaculate Conception, may Almighty God bless you, the Father, and the Son, and the Holy Spirit. Amen. Thank you both for being with us today.

Hello, friends, and welcome to this segment of The Crux of the Matter. I'm Father Wade Menezes of the Fathers of Mercy. What exactly is the difference between a minister of the Eucharist and an extraordinary minister of Holy Communion? The distinction is simple and revolves around the sacrament of holy orders. The Church teaches that the only minister who can confect the sacrament of the Eucharist in the person of Christ is a validly ordained priest. So the title minister of the Eucharist belongs properly to the priest alone. And by reason of their sacred ordination, ordinary ministers of Holy Communion are the bishop, the priest, and the deacon. Extraordinary ministers of Holy Communion, on the other hand, fall under one of three categories. First, there is the formally instituted acolyte, who, by virtue of his office, is an extraordinary minister of Holy Communion, even outside of the celebration of Mass, say, to take Holy Communion to the sick and the homebound. Secondly, if real necessity calls for it, a lay member of Christ's faithful may be delegated by the diocesan bishop to be an extraordinary minister of Holy Communion for one occasion or for a specified amount of time. And thirdly, in special cases of an unforeseen nature, permission can also be given to a non-ordained person to distribute Holy Communion for a single occasion by the priest who presides at that particular Eucharistic celebration. Distribution of Holy Communion by a layperson is to be understood strictly according to the name by which it is known, that of extraordinary minister of Holy Communion, and not extraordinary minister of the Eucharist. The reason for this is to avoid any confusion between the ministerial functions properly carried out between the ordained and the non-ordained. And that's the crux of the matter. Thanks for joining us here at EWTN.

0: I worked in pro baseball for a long time, and we play on Sundays. And it was an easy excuse. I took the easy out and just didn't go to Mass. Got caught up on that whole selfishness, that whole, you know, I can do it all. The times when I was struggling were the times I needed God the most. And now that I've come back and accepted God, my world has completely changed.
1: If you've been away from the Catholic Church for any reason, visit CatholicsComeHome.org today.

0: Welcome everyone to Fathers for Good. Father, are you good?
1: I'm good, Frank.
0: Praise God.
1: I'm so happy that we're together here in discussing this male spirituality in the series of Fathers for Good. In the previous episodes, we were realizing that a true spiritual life led by the Spirit brings us to a personal encounter with Jesus. And this personal encounter with Jesus is so a wonderful experience because it brings a transformation of my life to hope, to optimism, to joy, and above all, to compassion for my neighbor. But I realized too that the conversion doesn't end with me and Jesus. It's not just the two of us, a tandem of two persons with reciprocity of love, with mutuality of love. I realized that a real conversion, Jesus would want to diffuse that love between the two of us. That encounter of

0: goodness, He wants that to be diffused to many more. And the realization I see about this conversion in many people's lives is that they're brought closer to the community where they truly belong. And I believe that that is a sign of true conversion. They're reinserted to the persons that God has entrusted that they be with, or entrusted for them to do what God wants them to do for them. And here is the theme of family. And Frank, you have got a family.
1: I have. It's growing. Yes, Father. As I experienced my transformation in Christ, it became so much clearer to me what it really meant to be a father, a husband. Because for many men, I think it's just, well, go out and work, bring home the bacon, and leave everything else to the wife. You take care of the children, you take care of the home, you take care of the spirituality. But Christ has shown me, as He continues to call on the men, to instruct them about their proper role in the family. First of all, yes, we do need to provide. We're called to be the providers.
0: Financial.
1: Of course, financial, material. But of course, Father, in this age, oftentimes it's not enough. So you have so many families that where the wife is working as well. And in a way, it's unfortunate because she could very much more be the nurturer of the home and take so much more of the children. But that's the circumstances of life today. But we're called to basically be the provider. We're the protector. God designed us to be stronger physically and more aggressive. And, you know, it's not just like so many fathers, oh, whatever is happening to their children, they're into drugs, their daughter is getting pregnant. But we're the protector of the family. These are the children of God that He has entrusted to me, to us, whom He loves even more than we love them. And we're like stewards. So I need to put on the mind of God. How does He want us to care for them? So protector, provider, and also priest. Father, I'm a priest as well. We're both priests.
0: Of course, you are, you are. Letter to the Hebrews say that you are.
1: Yeah, the priest of the home, the spiritual leadership. And I think that's the biggest failure of men today, because they simply leave this whole area of spirituality, of relationship with God, of the plan of God for the life of the family, where God has placed the man there to be the head of the home. But we simply are either unaware of that responsibility, or we surrender it because we don't want to have that responsibility. Because perhaps for many, we don't even know the Lord that much. And I've seen that in many marriages, the wife is so much more spiritual. That's how I actually experienced my conversion, because she was into the renewal 3 years ahead of me, and eventually she got me in. But in many situations, Father, it's just let the wife handle the prayers, let the wife raise the children, let the wife teach them about Jesus, when that's our responsibility, the man's responsibility. And in that spiritual leadership, even today, what is unfortunate in many parts of the church today, because God gave the husband and wife particular roles in the family. They're equal, of course. They're partners, of course. And they're supposed to be subordinate to one another. But they have particular roles,
0: right,
1: where the husband is the head of the family and the wife is a helpmate, is a support to him. And in that spiritual headship, what is important is, well, it's very scriptural, Father, the headship of the husband, which the world rejects today.
0: This is the letters of St. Paul, right?
1: Yes. You know, the world, to their dire consequence and to the men for their families, it's dire for them if they reject the clear teachings of God in the scriptures about the headship of the man and the submission of the woman. And many times they just don't understand it. I didn't understand that. And people always thought in terms of, what is this, tyranny, subjugation? It's not. I think, Father, there are two very important

0: And scripture passages in the letter of Paul to the Corinthians, first of all, 1 Corinthians 11, verse 3, where he says, "But I want you to know that Christ is the head of every man, and a husband the head of his wife, and God the head of Christ." You've got a hierarchy. There's God the Father, who is the head of the Lord Jesus Christ, and there's Jesus Christ, who is the head of the husband, and the husband, who is the head of the wife. And it makes me wonder, why did Paul relate the headship of the man over the wife to the very headship within the Godhead? Well, because some people say, well, that was the time of Paul, you know, cultural aspects, and women were second-class citizens, and in today's enlightened world, that is no longer the case. But unless you say that the headship of the Father over the Son changes, or the headship of the Son over the man changes, it doesn't change.
1: That's the basis, maybe.
0: That's the basis, Father. And then, of course, in his letter to the Ephesians, Ephesians 5, verse 21, first of all, he says, "Be subordinate to one another out of reverence for Christ." So it's mutual subordination, first of all.
1: It's based on Jesus
0: Christ. It's based on Jesus Christ. And we're both here as partners in this marriage. We become one flesh, which is certainly not just about sexual union. And we're to be mutually subordinate to one another as we are both subordinate to Christ. But then after having said that, then he says, "Wives should be subordinate to their husbands as to the Lord. For the husband is head of his wife, just as Christ is head of the church, he himself the Savior of the body." So here again, how can this be cultural? Because the subordination of the church to Christ will never change. And Paul says here, well, that is the same relationship between the husband and wife and Christ and his church. But now, are they going to be tyrannical? They cannot be. Because later on, in verse 25, Paul says, "Husbands, love your wives, even as Christ loved the church and handed himself over for her." And the leadership, the headship, is a self-sacrificial leadership. It is a giving of self. It is raising up, actually, the wife on a pedestal. You know? And actually, wives should love this. Yeah? They reject it so easily.
1: They misunderstand.
0: They should love this because then Christ tells the husband, "You love your wife as I love the church. I gave myself up for her."
1: You're really saying, Frank, that when a man, a male person, meets and encounters Christ, he brings him reconnected to where God, the Father, wants him to be. First and foremost, to his own family, his wife, his children. It is not just a reciprocity of two persons, Christ and you. It's not just that, okay, we go in tandem and this is a beautiful life of conversion, but that conversion brings you to community. God is community, as you said. And when you talk about this conversion of a male person, it's quite different for the man than for a woman. The man is converted over his issues in life, particularly in the cultural issues of life in the modern world today. That is, the man has only provided or is, yeah, a good financial steward for the family. Otherwise, he doesn't look at the other aspects of life. And you are saying, for you, that man must be a steward financially, a steward of his family, because he's a protector, so morally. He's got to be there for his children, his wife, emotionally. And above all, you're really stressing that he must take the spiritual headship of the family. That is my experience with my dad. If I brought this Bible to our episodes, because I saw this Bible on the lap of my dad, well, on our lap, actually, my brother on his right, I was on his left. Every 2 o'clock on Sunday, when I were 5 and he was 7, he would put this Bible, he bought this, and he would flip to the pictures of the Bible. I never knew the Bible as a text. I knew it as pictures and stories of the many heroes of God's Word. And that is where I've learned my faith, on the lap of my dad, as the spiritual head of the family. So there we are. Please stay with us. We'll be right back.

0: Founded in 1133 by St. Leopold, this Cistercian Abbey is one of the oldest monasteries in the world, rich in the glorious tradition of St. Gregory the Great. Discover how these monks surrender all passions of the human heart to God in prayerful hymns. Experience the eternal mark this tradition has left on these Cistercians in Gregorian Chant, The Music of the Angels, here on the Global Catholic Network, EWTN.
1: Welcome to Catholic Blitz, and Father Dragilio, you're on the red hot seat. Are you ready?
2: I'm ready.
1: All right. Here's your question.
2: Right.
1: Why are there seven sacraments? You only have 1 minute, not seven. Go.
2: Thank you for that reminder there. Why are there seven sacraments? Ask God. God decided to give us seven.
1: Okay, time.
2: Now, St. Thomas Aquinas says it makes sense that there's seven, but God could have given us one, three, or whatever. He decided to give us seven. Now, according to St. Thomas Aquinas, why seven makes sense is we have five sacraments which deal particularly with the individual, two that deal with the community. A person is born in the natural order, you're reborn in baptism. As soon as the baby's born, needs to be fed, we're fed in the Holy Eucharist. You get sick, you need to be healed, we get healed in the sacrament of confession and reconciliation. We have a process of maturation where we grow up, we have that in confirmation. We have to prepare for our natural death, we have anointing of the sick. And then for the community aspect, we have holy orders that brings us priests, bishops, and deacons, and we have matrimony that gives us moms and dads so that we have families. So Thomas says it makes sense to have seven, but basically God chose that, so that's what we have.
1: Wow, excellent. Okay, until we see you next time on another segment of Catholic Blitz.
3: Write this, my child. Before I come as the just judge, I am coming first as the King of Mercy. Before the day of justice arrives, there will be given to people a sign in the heavens. There will be great darkness over the whole world. Then the sign of the cross will be seen in the sky, and from the openings where the hands and feet were nailed will come forth great lights which will fill up the earth for a period of time. This will take place shortly before the last day.
4: O blood and water, which gushed forth from the heart of Jesus as a fount of mercy for us, I trust in you.

0: Welcome back to Fathers for Good. Frank and I, we feel good about this program, and we are hoping that you, our viewers, would also be feeling good about the theme of male spirituality, especially you men out there. We're really trying to speak as men to you and to each other that there's something that will come good out of this spiritual life if it would be enriched and made to grow because of our experience of the Spirit and of our personal relationship with Jesus. We were just saying, Frank, that Jesus reconnects us to the basic community, the family.
1: Family.
0: But in your experience, was this enough? Was this the it-all now of your spiritual life? Now I'm the man of the family. Really now I'm serving my family. I'm a steward, I'm a protector. I give my emotional life to my children, to my wife, and above all, I'm leading them into the spiritual life.
1: It would never have happened, Father, if someone just told me, for example, okay, this is your role, and this is what you're supposed to do. Now, go and do it. It would never have happened. What has truly helped me is to be with other men.

men who have been similarly called, who are going on the same journey, and we share experiences. We support each other in trying to overcome our weaknesses, and

0: And we have different preferences, we have different ideas, we have different minds. And it is so important for me to come together with other men who have similarly been touched by God and who are striving to walk along that path that God calls them to. So it's a very nice traveling together. And I found this, of course, there is the local church, the parish, but you know very well, Father, that in parishes, they basically come together for the Eucharist and maybe certain events, but they don't really grow in their personal relationship with one another. You know, you say hello, and that's it. See you till the next Eucharistic celebration. So what has supplemented this are the new ecclesial movements that the Lord has been raising up during this
1: Vatican
0: time.
1: This is Vatican II phenomenon.
0: Yes, Father. The lay-led, lay-empowered movements that are brought together, they are very Christ-centered, very much focused on building up that basic unit of society, which is the family. And that is what has really helped me. There are formation courses, there are teachings, there are more mature men that have been there longer, that lead, and so they can help you along, they can help you overcome your difficulties, your problems. But it is simply having that, it's a family of families, actually. If we talk of how important the domestic church is, the nuclear family, or even the extended family, but here is the family of families. You're all traveling the same path. You all want the very same thing because God has already spoken to you and is already transforming you. And you know that you have a long, long way to go, especially as you realize what the call is. We were speaking about the call to discipleship, denial of self, and embracing the cross. And it's a very, very difficult calling, made much more challenging by the day-to-day circumstances of family life, you know, and the things that come up every now and then. And so it has been very, very crucial that there have been other men making that journey. In the community to which I belong, we, aside from the larger community and the formation teachings that are there, there are also small cell groups that we call, appropriately enough, households.
1: Oh. You
0: know? So it's like a household of faith.
1: Oh, good.
0: So we come together every week. We have a time of prayer and worship. We have a time where we share our lives, or we might have a discussion of a Christian topic, or get into the Bible. And then we also have a time for fellowship. You know, we set aside the spiritual stuff, and now let's talk about basketball or soccer or whatever might be of interest. So it is a total package where there is spirituality, relationship with
1: fraternity,
0: the Lord. There is
1: prayer,
0: food, no, real solid food, no, and then spiritual food, and then there is also the fellowship, no, with material food, no, and we socialize because we're also a social being.
1: Yes,
0: and we can over spiritualize sometimes and say, no, it's just Jesus, and that's all that's needed. Well, yes, that's all that's needed, but we live in this world where we relate to people, and I need the strength, the encouragement, you know, even the brotherly correction of these brothers of mine. So this is what I found that has been very helpful to me, Father.
1: It's very interesting that the conversion to Jesus requires that we have also a supportive group of other men, because we have to say it clearly that in this world, that support system for the spiritual life of a person is nil. The world doesn't give it. The world is not interested with the spiritual life. How could it give a support? And especially with the breaking down of marriages, with a lot of divorces, and even the suscitation of contraception and abortion, the family life is attacked on all sides. And how could a man say, I take headship of my family and I am me and this world? Instead, the Lord, especially through ecclesial groups, ecclesial movements, and especially on ecclesial movements that are caring for family, healthy living, Christian living families. This is, as your experience says, is where the Lord brought you and is bringing a lot of men, in your experience, to have a support group

0: for their growth in faith, for their growth in love, and then to really bring the love that they are sharing with their nuclear family to another family, to another group of families, and becomes a household of faith. This is experience of really church. And of course, it is not in parallel with the local church or what we call the parish, but rather it is a gift to the parish. It's a gift to the local church that we have ecclesial groups of this kind where the focus of the conversion to Jesus Christ has been to enable better and promote better family living. It's precisely because it is under attack. And I believe that in so doing, it also extends, as we say, to the promotion and the defense of life. Because as you say, as a man of the house, I am also its protector. And I'm the protector not only of the physical life of my children, of my wife, but I'm protector of the moral and the spiritual life of my wife and my children. And what is the attack on that morality of children and wife and family, if not all this attack on on anti-life groups, anti-life movements, anti-life ways of living? I realize that when we are in big cities, the very structure of living in a condominium, you are asked to look into your financials because you can only afford a two-room condominium. When you have three bedrooms, that's exorbitantly high. But when you say, I've got two bedrooms, I have to have only one child, a daughter or a son. Because when they grow up, they would need another room. So the whole structure of urban living today is fixed on the financial capacity of a person to live there. And since we live close by to our work, then that would have its implications in family living, in having children. But a support group of families that say life is precious, that relationship with your wife and fidelity and loyalty to each other is important, that is given by these ecclesial groups. That is what the Holy Spirit has raised up because of Vatican II as a movement of renewal of the church. So there you are. We are really speaking about the conversion of the man, and his conversion reconnects him with his family, but it reconnects him also with this church, with this local church, and even with a support group that allows him to grow together with others. Thank you for being with us. And I would wish now to bless you viewers, you Frank, your families. May the Lord really keep your families intact. May He keep you faithful and loyal to each other as spouses. And may the Lord bless you with the gift of a good spiritual life. In the name of the Father, and of the Son, and of the Holy Spirit.
1: Amen. Amen. See you next time. Fathers for Good.
0: Fathers for Good.

Here in the Andes Mountains, a rose blossomed, nurtured by the grace of God and sustained by her tremendous faith. Rose of Lima would become the first American-born saint and a champion for indigenous people. To Rose, everything was possible. When she saw suffering, she opened her home to care for the poor and dispossessed. When she felt temptation, she took on severe penances to save countless souls. When her actions were questioned, she calmly resisted those who would silence her. By living an extraordinary life of service, St. Rose of Lima gave hope to many and inspiration to

her unwavering devotion, her astounding miracles, and her fascinating life are testimony to the incredible power of one woman's faith. St. Rose of Lima, here on the Global Catholic Network, EWTN.

Hello, friends. Welcome to the Crux of the Matter. I'm Father Wade Menezes of the Fathers of Mercy. A time-honored practice to help one prepare for a good, holy, and worthily received sacrament of penance is to make a so-called examination of conscience. A thorough examination of conscience can be made, for example, by taking a heartfelt look at the Ten Commandments, combing through them, and making a self-assessment of each in a way appropriate for this modern day and age. Most Catholic prayer books will feature an examination of conscience and list it within the table of contents. In short, an examination of conscience is a prayerful self-reflection on our words and deeds in the light of the gospel to determine how we may have sinned against God and neighbor. So it is that the sacrament of penance ought to be prepared for by a thorough examination of conscience. In fact, paragraph 1454 of the Catechism of the Catholic Church states that the passages best suited for an examination of conscience can be found in the Ten Commandments, the moral catechesis of the Gospels, such as the Sermon on the Mount, and the Apostolic Letters. In the spiritual life, there is also the time-honored practice of making a particular exam at midday, wherein you focus on some particular virtue you are trying to foster, or some particular vice you are trying to root out. Then, at the end of the day, making a general examine before retiring, wherein you look at your whole day in general to discern how you fared as a devout Christian. Both of these examines, lasting about 2 or 3 minutes each, are traditionally closed by making an act of perfect contrition. The crux of the matter is that the daily examination of one's conscience is indispensable for advancing in the spiritual life. Thanks for joining us.

0: Welcome to The Creed, our continuing conversation about the rule of faith and the truth of the covenant. I'm Mike Aquilina, and it's my pleasure to have this conversation with you and with my good friend, Dr. Scott Hahn. Scott is professor of scripture and theology at Franciscan University of Steubenville, and he's author of many books, including this most recent book, The Creed, Professing the Faith Through the Ages. Scott, welcome back.
1: It's so good to be with you, Mike.
0: Scott, today we're going to talk about the crisis. It's interesting that the church finally reaches a point in its history when it's legal and it has freedom to act, and suddenly it's seized by a crisis. But this is the crisis that produces the creed as we know it on our Sundays today, as we recite it in the Mass.
1: That's right. The Nicene Creed that we recite in the Mass originates in the Nicene Council that met in 325, just a few years after the Emperor Constantine had issued the Edict of Milan, not only allowing Christianity to be a licit religion, but in a certain sense legalizing that as an imperial religion.
0: And this is the moment that the whole church had been praying for centuries.
1: That's right.
0: The peace of the church was their constant prayer. And finally, we come to peace with the empire, and we end up in turmoil within the church.
1: That's right. In one of the most influential parts of Christendom, Alexandria, down in Egypt, there was the patriarch of Alexandria. Alexander was teaching on the Trinity. And one of his presbyters was a man named Arius, and he stood up to dispute what the bishop was teaching about the Trinity, arguing, in effect,

0: that God the Father is just a title, but that in fact Jesus Christ is not eternally begotten of the Father. Well, there was a great deal of turmoil, and eventually Bishop Alexander, the Patriarch of Alexandria, expelled Arius. But in some ways, the solution turned out to be worse than the problem, because then he was free to go elsewhere and spread the heresy.
1: And Arius was no slouch. It wasn't like he was this priest who was dim-witted or something.
0: No.
1: He was very intelligent.
0: He was astute philosophically. He was articulate and compelling in terms of his polemic and his rhetoric.
1: Now, what was the substance of his criticism?
0: Well, it's funny you would ask the question in those terms, yes, because it really has to do with whether or not the Father and the Son share the same substance. Mm. Because, in fact, you can say that God is a Father, but you could also say, well, Jesus is a Son, but only by way of adoption. Mm. That Jesus is not an eternal Son, that these are not titles that are proper to God. These are just terms that we can apply to God.
1: So Arius thinks Jesus, that the Son of God, is a creature.
0: That's right. The noblest of all creatures, but Colossians 1:15, he is the image of the invisible God, the firstborn of all creation. Now, there was a deacon who was working with Bishop Alexander named Athanasius, who was the hero of the Nicene Council that was convened by the Emperor Constantine in the year 325. And what Athanasius points out is that what Paul is saying in Colossians 1:15 in no way implies that Jesus is the first and the greatest creature. He's the firstborn of creation. Mm-hmm. So he is not created, he is begotten, and as such, he is the one for whom, through whom, and in whom the Father creates the world to be that which is Christ.
1: The language of the Creed is so mysterious and evocative. It's born of the Father before all ages.
0: Yeah. Born of the Father before all ages points out to the fact that Arius was wrong. He was saying there was a time when the Son was not. Mm-hmm. Well, if there was a time when Jesus was not in existence, there was a time when the Son was not around, then there was also a time when God was not Father. But if in fact there never was a time when the Son was not, that points to the fact that God is eternal Father. And as we've seen, it's not just a noun, it's a verb. It's an eternal mystery that God is an eternal Father who's eternally fathering the Son. And so he's not younger or smaller than the Father. He is God from God, light from light, true God from true God, precisely because he is begotten, he is generated, he is not created. So he's not given a created nature like humans or dogs and cats. He is given the divine nature from all eternity, yeah, by this mystery of eternal begetting.
1: The Catholics of that generation complained that Arius had all the gifts, that he could make slogans that to make his faith memorable to everyone, and then he would build them into hymns.
0: Yeah, songs out there, there was a time when he was not.
1: Yeah, there was when, yeah, he was not.
0: Yeah, catchy tunes that
1: right,
0: can spread heresy.
1: Right.
0: So what happens, of course, is when Emperor Constantine convenes the Council of Nicaea for the purpose of restoring peace and unity of faith in this newly Christianized empire of his, we see that Arius is condemned, that this heresy is denied, mm-hmm, that Athanasius, though only a deacon at the time of the Council of Nicaea, is the champion. But just a short time after the council is over, the Patriarch of Alexandria, Bishop Alexander, dies, but he had already named Athanasius to be his successor. Mm-hmm. So you'd think that Athanasius, following the Council of Nicaea in 325, becoming the Bishop of Alexandria, would be the champion. But in fact, things went from bad to worse. This particular creed solved a particular problem, but like so many other councils, you end up creating new problems that need to be solved by a new council.
1: Yes. It seems to me that Arius's appeal was that he was so rational. He could say three does not equal one. You know, you can't square the circle here, and so it became so popular. You have emperors then who were in sympathy with Arius, and all of these bishops as well who went over to his side. I like Jerome's description of the situation. He said the world awoke to find itself Arian.
0: It groaned to have found itself Arian.
1: Yeah.
0: It's so true, but it was a new kind of Arianism. It was a semi-Arianism.
1: Mm.
0: So after 325, when the Council of Nicaea was over and the Nicene Creed in its original shorter version was being used, there was a kind of thought experiment on the part of Macedonius, who was the bishop in Constantinople for a short time, whereby Arianism was sort of applied to the Holy Spirit,
1: mm-hmm,
0: so that the Holy Spirit is not fully divine, not an eternal person. And so the Cappadocian fathers, St. Gregory of Nyssa, St. Gregory

0: Nunzianzus and Basil as well. They were the ones who went and basically applied the same notion of homoousios. That was the term that was used in the Nicene Creed to describe how the Father and the Son are consubstantial, how the Son is consubstantial with the Father, because if he's anything less, then he's not really a son. And so instead of Arius, who was saying heteroousios, of a different substance, it's homoousios. But after 325, some people thought, well, let's compromise, you know, just for the sake of unity.
1: Find common ground.
0: Yeah. And so let's just insert an iota, the letter I. Let's say that the Son is homoousios, which means not the same substance, but the similar substance. Because if you have the same substance, well, that's also similar.
1: So we can all agree on this.
0: That's right. We can kind of meet each other halfway. But Athanasius railed against this because it would undermine the mystery of truth in terms of divine fatherhood and sonship.
1: He must have seemed like a fanatic.
0: Yeah, well, I'm sure he did, because he was exiled from his own see there in Alexandria 3 or 4 times. He had to spend literally months hiding out, of all places, in his father's tomb. Mm-hmm. And there was a price on his head. And by the time you have, you know, the Pope at the time of the Council of Nicaea in 325 was Silvestrian. He was a good man, and he basically ratified the decision. But the poor Pope, Liberius, who was the Pope when Constantius II, the son of Constantine, called him in, the Emperor Constantius was railing against the Pope. You know, who are you? You're against the whole world. You and Athanasius, you know, this is where the phrase comes from, Athanasius contra mundum,
1: yeah.
0: Because the emperor was berating this poor Pope for missing out on what everybody else could see.
1: Yes.
0: But that's because they were being merely rational, which was really irrational.
1: Yeah.
0: Because when the superior light of faith illuminates the lesser light of natural reason and elevates it to be able to see things that you could never see by reason alone, then it's right and proper, it's rational and true to submit that natural light to the supernatural light of faith, which was basically given to us all in baptism. When we were baptized in the name of the Father, the Son, and the Holy Spirit, you don't baptize people in the name of a divine person, a holy creature, and some impersonal divine force. No, the very form of the baptism that we all received was Trinitarian.
1: And familial.
0: And so only centuries later, when reason begins to reflect upon the mystery of faith, does it raise questions like, what do we mean by Father? Do we really mean truly Son? What does that imply about God? So we have the Trinity emerging as a mystery that reason is reflecting upon. One nature in three persons. We have Christ himself, one person in two natures. But this takes, well, it takes four ecumenical councils. In 325, we have Nicaea. In 381, we had to meet again at Constantinople.
1: And that's where the creed arrives at its form that we know today.
0: That's right. Because these pneumatomachians, as they were called by...
1: That's a mouthful.
0: Yeah. St. Gregory Nunzianzus was the great Cappadocian who presided at the Council of Constantinople in 381. And Macedonius, who had been the bishop there for a short while, had raised all kinds of questions about the Holy Spirit. And so they were referred to as those who fight against the Spirit by denying the personhood of the Holy Spirit, the third person, the Trinity. And so the creed that we recite every Sunday, that we call the Nicene Creed, is in fact a fuller one than we got in 325. It was the version that was promulgated by St. Gregory Nunzianzus and the Pope in 381, which includes that big section on the Holy Spirit, affirming the consubstantiality of the Spirit along with the Son. All three are equally divine.
1: It's interesting the way you put it in your book too. You said that that after Nicaea and then even after Constantinople I, that the Church continued to use the creed in the question and answer form.
0: That's right.
1: As well as the declaration form.
0: Yeah, it still was rooted in the liturgy. It was still seen as the primordial moment whereby we are infused with the life of the Blessed Trinity, mm-hmm. But it's also what reason returns to and reflects upon as we grow older. And so just as reason reflects upon natural experience in human life as we grow up, so human reason is also wanting to reflect upon the supernatural mysteries that we might have received when we were infants in baptism. But nevertheless, what does it mean to be a child of God? What does it mean to unite to the life of the Father, the Son, and the Holy Spirit? And that's what it ends up taking several councils to really adjudicate and to clarify.
1: What's the ancient curse? May you live in interesting times.
0: Yeah.
1: It sounds like the 4th century was a very interesting

0: Founded in 1133 by St. Leopold, this Cistercian Abbey is one of the oldest monasteries in the world. Rich in the glorious tradition of St. Gregory the Great, discover how these monks surrender all passions of the human heart to God in prayerful hymns. Experience the eternal mark this tradition has left on these Cistercians in Gregorian Chant, The Music of the Angels, here on the Global Catholic Network, EWTN.
1: Welcome to Catholic Blitz. Father Trigilio, you're on the hot seat today. Are you ready?
2: I'm ready.
1: Okay, here's your question. All right. Is abortion always a sin? You got 1 minute. Go.
2: Yes. Nah, I'm finished. Abortion is what we call an intrinsic evil. That means there is no circumstance whatsoever that it could be permitted, because it is the direct intentional killing of an innocent human life. So no matter what intentions people have, the ends never justifies the means. Even St. Paul tells us that in his epistle, and this is part of an integral part of the natural moral law. So even if it's to save the life of the mother or any other reason, you can never directly kill. Now, if there are cases in which if there's an ectopic pregnancy, the fallopian tubes can be removed and then the baby dies a natural death, but you can never directly kill an innocent life. And we've seen evidence time and time again where, you know, it's the Nazi morality where, you know, the ends justifies means. No, never, always evil.
1: Very good, Father Trigilio. See you next time on Catholic Blitz.
3: Welcome back. We're talking about the Christological councils, the first four ecumenical councils of the Church. Now, Scott, why are they called Christological? And what makes these four so important?
4: Well, because there were a series of Christological heresies that came about, beginning, as I mentioned in the first segment, with Arius and Arianism. Following the Nicene Council in 325, there was another heresy. It was semi-Arianism. Mm-hmm. And in some ways, it was more subtle, but also more pernicious and pervasive. Mm-hmm. And this was stamped out in 381 at the second of these great ecumenical councils, the Council of Constantinople, over which St. Gregory Nazianzus presided. And this is where homoousios, which had been applied to the Son in 325, he is consubstantial with the Father. So what do we mean when we call God Father? Is it just a metaphor, a figure of speech? No. He eternally fathers. This is real. This is metaphysical.
3: And people should experience that, the gravity of that word when they say it on Sunday. I think now when we say it, it's an unfamiliar word. It's strange. We just kind of blow through it. But to think that people would have died for that word's inclusion and that word exactly as it is, without one iota's difference.
4: Yeah, because when you add the iota after the Council of Nicaea, which is what many bishops wanted to do, because they wanted to be pastoral. After all, this was the first time in Christian history a term that was not found in Scripture or in the tradition was being imposed upon the faithful as the object of faith. Mm. It was drawn from Greek philosophy, and so the question is raised, well, why would you impose upon the faithful a term that is not found in the Bible? Well, because Greek language and Greek culture were so pervasive, you had to find a way of expressing this in relevant terms so that when we confess the mystery of divine fatherhood and Jesus' divine sonship, it isn't reducible to metaphor or to mythology. Because in many religions, you spoke of God as Father. You would speak of sons of God. Is that all we're really confessing with the creed? No. When we confess the baptismal creed, when we come to share in the life of the Trinity through the sacrament of baptism, what we're experiencing exceeds by infinity anything and everything that you ever found in the world religions that might speak metaphorically of father gods or sons of God. This is something real, eternal, mysterious, but practical and personal. It makes all the difference in the world because every

0: Everything we do now as sons in the Son, sharing nothing less than Christ's own divine sonship. So one iota of a difference makes all the difference in the world, not only for the Son in 325 at the Council of Nicaea, but also for the Holy Spirit in 381 at the Council of Constantinople. The full creed, which is really the Nicene Constantinopolitan Creed, affirms homoousios, consubstantial, with the Father, the Son, and with the Father and the Son, the Holy Spirit. This rounds out the mystery of the Trinity. But at the same time, every moment you resolve a problem, you almost invariably end up creating a new one by overcompensation. Yeah. And just as Arianism metastasized into semi-Arianism or Macedonianism that had to be overcome in 381, so you have another heresy from 381 into the early 400s that was associated with Nestorius.
1: And he was again, no slouch. He was a powerful man in the church and a persuasive preacher.
0: Yeah. And so Nestorius began to affirm this idea that the Blessed Virgin Mary, whom we all venerated, was spoken more properly as Christotokos than Theotokos.
1: So as Mother of Christ rather than Mother of God.
0: That's right. However, in the scriptures, we find Elizabeth, Mary's kinswoman, saying, "Who am I that the mother of my Lord should come to me?" And what does Mary do? She corrects her, you know, kinswoman because of the heresy. No, I'm not I'm just the mother of his human nature.
1: That didn't happen.
0: No, that didn't happen.
1: Just to be clear.
0: No, when she says, "Who am I that the mother of my Lord should come to me?" She is given divine revelation. Because women who become mothers don't bear natures, they bear persons.
1: Ah.
0: And because the person of her Son, the Son of Mary, is the eternally generated Son of God, truly she is the mother of my Lord and yours. And so Nestorius, in a certain sense, created a great reaction, especially among the faithful who knew better.
1: Right, they were singing hymns to Our Lady as Mother of God, and everyone referred to her that way.
0: That's right. It's not just because we had a scriptural proof text in the Gospel of Luke. It's because we had the lived experience that the Holy Spirit had fostered through the ages. You know, so often we hear this phrase, lex orundi, lex credendi. That is, the law of prayer is the source of our belief, our law of belief. And we had been venerating the Blessed Virgin Mary, calling her, like Elizabeth, the Mother of God, the Mother of my Lord. And so Nestorius, in questioning that and saying, oh no, she's just the Mother of Christ, he's basically implying that there are, in effect, not just two natures, but two persons.
1: Yes.
0: A human person and a divine person. And so in affirming back in 431 at the Council of Ephesus, the idea that Mary is the Mother of God, not just the Mother of Christ, we're affirming one person in two natures, but a divine person, the eternal Son of the eternal Father, who enters the immaculate womb of Mary to become the Son of Mary, but to reveal the eternal sonship of the Trinity.
1: I love the story of that council, too, because it's not like it was this remote event of intellectuals who are gathered apart from the rest of the church. It really was a vindication of the great church, all of the common people, because so many people went to Ephesus and they waited to hear the decision of the council.
0: And they went to Ephesus because the council had been convened in Ephesus, because Mary had lived in Ephesus for so many years.
1: Yes.
0: It wasn't in Nicaea or Constantinople, it was in Ephesus because they were going to resolve a heresy that had to do with the mother of Jesus. And you know, by the time the announcement was made, I think late at night around midnight, the bishops came out of their proceedings and announced that, of course, we have defined this dogma of Theotokos, which is not just a high view of Mary, it's the way of preserving the church's high view of Jesus' divinity, that he is a divine person. The response of the crowds was so immediate and so jubilant, they had a torch-lit parade carrying the bishops on their shoulders for hours through the town to thank God for the vindication of a faith that they knew deep in their hearts was true, no matter what the bishops came out and said.
1: And they were singing Marian hymns.
0: That's right.
1: And yet we call that not a Marian council, but a Christological council.
0: Yeah, because Theotokos is not affirming a truth that is primarily about Mary. She's the Mother of God because the Son of God becomes the Son of Mary. But there aren't two sons. There aren't two persons. There is one person. Mm-hmm. And she gives to him her own sacred and immaculate humanity. But it's a real union of two natures in one person. But since she is the mother of her Son and not just of a body or a nature, she is spoken as the Mother of God most truly, but at the same time, she is pointing to our Lord. Do whatever he tells you. Whatever we're affirming about Mary is really affirming about Jesus.

0: High Mariology in this instance is the only way of protecting a high Christology.
1: So we get through Nicaea, we get through Constantinople, we get through Ephesus. That should solve all our problems.
0: Right? Wrong. Yeah. You know, St. Vincent of Lorenz once said that the first four ecumenical councils are for the church a lot like the first four gospels, the four gospels that give us the truth and the good news. In 451, we have another council convened at Chalcedon, this time to combat a heresy that was known as the Monophysites. The Monophysite heresy believed in monophysis, one nature, that is, the eternal Son of God takes on human nature, but once our human nature is united to his divinity, there's an amalgam. There is now a blend that becomes one new nature. And as a result, the Monophysites were basically saying that Jesus no longer has our human nature. Well, again, the faithful know better. In the Eucharist, we receive his body, blood, soul, and divinity, not what used to be his body, blood, and soul, but has now morphed into some other nature than human nature.
1: It almost makes him monstrous.
0: Yeah, that's right. And so in 451, at the Council of Chalcedon, you really have this a climax, as it were, because you have the definition of the hypostatic union of the two natures in Christ. The Greek word hypostasis is now being used to clarify the truth, but the mystery that in the second person of the Trinity, the eternal Son, we have him assuming humanity so that we have two natures united, but not two persons. Two persons, two natures united precisely in the person of the Son. And so this understanding that was shared, that what is assumed is what is redeemed, and what is not assumed is not redeemed. So he has assumed human nature, but it hasn't ceased to be human nature. So when we receive him in the Eucharist, when we're united to him in baptism, it is our nature that he has, and it is our nature that he heals by sharing in his deified humanity.
1: I did not know until I read it in your book that it was in the wake of the Council of Chalcedon that the church began widely to incorporate the Nicene Creed into the Eucharistic liturgy, into the Mass. That it had been done intermittently in different places before that,
0: right,
1: but it became widespread.
0: It's only in the 5th and 6th centuries that you actually find the creed being inserted into the liturgy where we all know it now, but as a matter of historical interest and fact, it's with the adoption of the Nicene Constantinopolitan Creed in the Mass, and not just in the Easter Vigil when people are being baptized, but in every Mass, that suddenly Christological heresy practically vanished. I mean, there's still some mopping up to do with the Monothelites and the iconoclasts and so on, but essentially, the mystery of Christ is preserved for the faithful every Sunday when we get up. It's not just the seventh inning stretch. It's not just a leg break, you know. It really is the affirmation that what we're about to celebrate in the Holy Sacrifice of the Mass is this divine person who assumes our nature to give us his nature, so that it is the body, blood, soul, but also the divinity of Christ that we are about to commune upon.
1: When I think of what God worked through those early centuries of the church, how all of these great things were canonized, the scriptures were canonized, the liturgy was canonized, and the creed was canonized in that same period. The gift we received during that period, I'm overwhelmed by gratitude.
0: Yeah, I mean, we should affirm this with our whole mind. We should also celebrate this with our heart, but we should also recognize that the creed as we have it really became the foundation of an entirely new social order over which Christ reigned as king. You know, the Judeans and the Romans and the Persians all opposed the creed because they understood that this is going to be a threat to every ancient regime that would elevate man in the place of God and in effect deny Christ.
1: Oh my. Well, we've got so much we could say about this, and now we've run out of time. I can't wait till our next conversation, Scott. And I hope you'll join us then, next time on The Creed.

0: Our experience is that the opportunity to defend the pro-life position comes up very frequently and usually arises unexpectedly. And simply knowing that abortion is wrong is not enough to sustain our movement. We have to be able to articulate the very specific reasons why abortion is wrong. To this end, you've prepared a 30-second summary of why I am pro-life, something I think all of us should be prepared to use. So putting you on the spot, give us your 30-second explanation.
1: Sure. I like to say I'm pro-life because I'm pro-science, because there's overwhelming scientific consensus that life begins at conception. And I'm pro-life because social justice begins in the womb, because every living human being is entitled to the most fundamental of human rights, that being life itself, because being a burden on someone is never justification for killing them. And I'm pro-life because I'm pro-woman, because abortion degrades women, treating their fertility as a defect and enabling men to use and abuse these women at their most vulnerable state. Abortion never empowers women, only the men who wish to exploit them. And I'm pro-life because I'm against violence. Abortion is not only immoral, but is an act of extreme violence against the most vulnerable. And I'm pro-life because of the visible evidence. Ultrasound and now MRI clearly reveal to the world what's moving inside a woman's body, a living baby. And lastly, I'm pro-life because of objective morality. If abortion is the killing of an unborn child, then it's both immoral and cowardly to remain silent. And that's why I'm pro-life. And then I always ask, why aren't you? And the person I'm speaking with is always stunned into silence.
0: That's beautiful, Steve. Have you prepared your 30-second segment?
2: Lord, bless our family, all of us now together, those far away, all who are gone back to you. May we know joy, may we bear our sorrows in patience. Let love guide our understanding of each other. Let us be grateful to each other. We have all made each other what we are. O family of Jesus, watch over our family. Amen.

0: Welcome to Cross Training. My name is Father James Mallon, and I'm privileged to be a part of this amazing team of cross training specialists as we delve into how to work out the whole person, mind, body, and spirit. And this week we are talking about that ubiquitous reality that we call stress, the S word, if you will. So, Corey, are you stressed?
1: Well, Father, I'm not that stressed today, because today I hope to tackle using an apparatus called the Swiss ball or a stability ball on ways we can take some added stress off the body within our workouts.
2: And I'm going to be going out for a walk today and using that as a great stress reliever. Also talking about some other options that we have while we're walking to help relieve even more stress.
3: And I'm going to be talking about some strategies to use that might keep you away from those comfort foods that might not be the best foods to grab for when you're stressed.
0: I'm going to be talking about a method of prayer that is very, very old in our tradition, a method of prayer called Lectio Divina, which I personally have found to be a great way to relieve stress, a great way to pray. And I'm also going to be reviewing a book, a very old book, one of the spiritual classics, that deals with the question of alleviating probably what is the biggest source of stress, worrying about the future, all the what ifs. This book is called Abandonment to Divine Providence. I look forward to sharing it with you. So kick back, relax, grab a bowl of ice cream or something. No, that's probably not the best. A bowl of hummus. And join us as we find out tips, very practical tips, on

0: How to avoid and relieve your stress.
1: What are some things that people can do during stressful time periods in their life to help themselves stay healthy?
2: Personally, I love the rosary. Like, for me, that's just, it really grounds me. It anchors me, really.
3: Workout, absolutely. For me, it's a sanity saver, most definitely. And not just work out physically, but to work out my spirit, to make sure that I carve out time for prayer. Sometimes it's prayer that gets me to the physical workout.
4: Going to bed early rather than sleeping in helps us to stay on track, and because when we're tired, I think everything is overwhelming and whatever stress we have is amplified if we're tired.
2: St. Thomas Aquinas said there's no better cure for melancholy than a glass of red wine and a hot bath, so there's that, and that's fantastic.
5: Today I'm going to introduce what I like to call the stability ball or the Swiss ball, and I hope to show a couple of different exercises that will take a little bit of stress off your body.
6: It's very neutral, as you can see.
5: Oh, nice, nice. Clever stuff. So, Father, what I'm going to get you to do, okay, is I'm going to get you to sit on the ball, and as if you were kind of sitting at the dinner table or your office at work, you know, and just regular. Have you ever sat on one of these before?
6: Never, but I think this might make really good dining room furniture.
5: Most definitely. The Swiss ball is all about balance and really getting to the core muscle group of your body. And in this case, we're going to show Father a sit-up, a basic conventional sit-up. You see it every day. It's probably one of the most popular movements in any sort of workout. And we're just going to put a twist on it by adding the Swiss ball. So, Father, what I want you to do is I want you to, okay, perfect. You have 90-degree angle with your knees to your thighs. Awesome. I want you to put, you know, hands up like this. Some people like to go back here like this, which is fine because it'll protect your neck a little bit. Okay. Some people like to cover their ears like earmuffs. It's all a matter of preference, I think.
6: You just kind of go back.
5: Yeah. Now I want you to come back enough where you can feel your muscles contracting.
6: Should the ball be moving, or should I try to keep the ball steady?
5: As steady as you possibly can.
6: Okay.
5: It will move, but go down. Like a regular sit-up. So straight down, try to touch my hand. There you go, and up. And always remember to breathe, because if you don't breathe, then we're not gonna have the next show. So we need breathing.
6: Okay? I was so scared about falling off.
5: Yeah, breathing in, breathing out on the way up. And relax, good. Good, good stuff. We can go from sit-up to push-up. Now, you know, most people know what a conventional push-up is. And it's a great exercise, but at times it can put a lot of added stress on the spine, on the hips, on the back, on the shoulders, which you can take away with a stability ball. So what I want you to do is I want you to get on your hands and, like, just on your knees, exactly as if you're going to start a regular push-up, and I want you to just feel the ball, your hands kind of just steady enough, not too close together, not too far apart, just steady enough where it's about shoulder width apart. On the ball, and just get it just enough in front of you, and pretend the ball's not even there, that's actually the floor. And we're gonna get it out enough where Father can kind of get a bit of a stretch where his back straightens a little bit, and then he can push off the ball. We're gonna start off with your knees, okay? There you go. And remember to breathe. Now, Father, when you feel comfortable, you can get to your toes and straighten your back. Before you push down, though, just balance yourself on the ball. So you're balanced in that kind of pike position there, where actually that's more of a straight dive position. There you go. Yeah. It takes practice for sure.

0: I have to share with you, I'm stressed. Going back to school, I'm a working mom, the demands of family life. I just sometimes get so anxious and I'm feeling like I'm pulled in a dozen different ways. So I am feeling a little stressed.
1: It's funny how stress can impact us in so many levels, you know, and like what we cover here in Cross Training, it can impact us spiritually and emotionally, physically. How does stress impact us? Like, you're the dietitian. How does it impact the systems that come to play there?
0: Well, you know, stress for different people can show different symptoms. And so for some people, it's constant headaches. It could be gastrointestinal discomfort, so pains and aches in the tummy. You know, your blood

0: pressure can go up, your heart rate goes up. So trying to find some strategies to control stress is really, really important. So getting out, getting some exercise, doing some things that you really enjoy, taking time for yourself, which I have to say I haven't done a lot of lately, so that might be why I'm feeling a little bit anxious. The other thing is making sure that you stick to a healthy eating plan, because sometimes when people get stressed, they grab for comfort foods.
1: But doesn't that kind of relieve your stress? You know, like a nice big piece of chocolate cake with ice cream?
0: You know what? It'd be only temporary, and it can set you back. And sometimes what happens is we'll eat that, and then we'll feel even worse because we know maybe we shouldn't have, and you kind of get off track. The other thing about stress is for some people, they lose sleep, and their metabolism can be really messed up. So you really do want to stick to a healthy eating plan. For me, having that chocolate cake around when I know that maybe I'm going to be tempted to eat not just one piece, but probably two or three, is not a good idea. So I plan for that.
1: You know, like in the moral life, when we say avoid the near occasion of sin, it's all about knowing what your weaknesses are, you know. So if you are stressed, those foods that you would be tempted to reach for, just clear out your cupboards.
0: And you know, a really good strategy is when you're feeling like you want to grab something, like, you know, maybe it's not going to take you down that healthy eating path. Maybe you want to just put on your sneakers and go for a walk. That's always a really good stress reliever. But prayer is also important.
1: Well, that's the thing, you know, it's just to, you know, the psalm says, you know, rest in God alone, rest in God alone. And he's really the one who relieves our stress, you know, like, you know, in him we have no fear. And sometimes if we really bring our fears to him. It says in 1 Peter 5:7, cast your cares upon him because he cares for you. That's a scripture passage that I memorized many years ago because I had occasion to use it. Cast your cares upon him because he cares for you. And it's such a beautiful passage.
0: That is beautiful. So sometimes at night when I can't sleep, if I'm stressed out, I'll get up and I'll open up the Bible. And the book of Psalms is one that I definitely relate to. And I open it and kind of let God talk to me through the Psalms and through the pages that I've opened to.
1: So many of the Psalms speak about lying restless on my bed at night and I cry out to you. So it's a very biblical way to pray.
0: And just, they do calm me. Because I know I'm not the only one in this world to go through this, and I know where the source of comfort comes from for that.
1: Another thing we can do, of course, to avoid stress is to be outside and to allow nature to speak to us and to be in a very relaxing place. So, like, we're blessed to have tonight.
0: We are blessed. And you know what? This is a very good stress reliever. This is gorgeous scenery, and if you ever want to feel really close to God, this type of atmosphere is awesome. Very peaceful.

If we accept the premise that we truly are mind, body, and spirit, then obviously it would make sense that our experience of stress doesn't just impact us physically, it doesn't just impact us emotionally, but it impacts us spiritually as well. At the same time, if we accept that premise, we should also believe and experience that when we come to pray and we experience God's presence in prayer, it doesn't just impact us spiritually in some kind of abstracted way that somehow separates that dimension from the rest of our reality, but that it truly results in a peace that we experience not just in our spirits, but also in our minds and even in our bodies. We have in our tradition a very ancient method of prayer known as Lectio Divina. It goes back to the time of the monks and their experience of praying with the scriptures. And it recognizes that we don't just slip from busyness of life into a peaceful experience of prayer where we're contemplating, that there is actually a movement that's involved from busy to less busy to perhaps even being in silence before God. And so in this method of prayer, they recognize

0: three stages. First of all, there's the stage of lectio, a Latin word which means reading. And it has to do with the reading of Scripture. You actually would find a passage of Scripture and reflect on it. And this prayer is somewhat involved because it involves reading. So therefore, it involves the action of the body. It involves the mind as the mind absorbs and takes in the text. And as the mind begins to reflect on what is read, we move into the second stage. And that is called the meditatio, or meditation. And now we're not just perhaps reading a text, we're now beginning to think about it, to draw out the flavors, if you will. I think of once when I was young, eating bubble gum and chewing that bubble gum until all the flavor was out. And meditation is kind of like that. It is chewing the Word of God, thinking about it, meditating, reflecting on it. What does this say to my life? And in the midst of that, what the ancients found was that there's a very subtle and sometimes unconscious movement from that second stage to the third stage, a stage that they called contemplation or contemplatio. And this really is a movement that begins from the text in reading, in lectio, to meditation, where we're now in our mind, it's still active, we're reflecting. But the third movement comes when all of a sudden we behold something that is beautiful. Not just an idea or a concept or a beautiful sentence in Scripture that might speak to us, but when we move from the written words to the very person of the words, Jesus Himself. Because the ultimate object of prayer is to experience God in His beauty, in His truth, in His goodness. And just as when we encounter any form of extreme beauty and goodness, we can be transfixed. It can be a timeless moment, a wordless moment where we simply behold that which is true, good, and beautiful. And so it is in the experience of contemplation. Through the lectio, the meditation, we come to a moment where we just are. We're not emptied. We're not confronting ourselves. We're confronting God, or rather, we're being confronted by God. And we can be in that moment where we just are. We're no longer reading. We're no longer talking to God. We're no longer reflecting. We're just beholding, contemplating. It's not so much at that moment that we are looking at God, but rather that we experience ourselves being entirely fixed and held by God Himself, by His searching and penetrating look into our hearts. In that moment of prayer, which is sometimes difficult to hold on to, difficult to recreate, it is entirely gift. But in that moment, there's a timelessness and an experience of peace that passes all understanding. And if anything can help us be a little less stressed out, it's that kind of experience. Give it a try. Lectio Divina. It's old and tested and proven.
1: Walking is great stress relief. It's repetitive. We don't have to think about it too much because we all know how to walk. You know, I really recommend that people get out and walk at least 5 times a week, preferably every day, for a minimum of a half an hour, working up to an hour. But while we're out for a walk, let's try to kill 2 birds or even 3 birds with 1 stone. Walking isn't just great stress relief, it's great exercise too. I recommend stepping on a treadmill, setting it at a speed of 3.5. You'll see that if you walk at that speed, it's a great fat burn. So if we're gonna use this for exercise, let's pick up the pace. The other thing you can use this time for is pulling out your MP3 player and perhaps listening to a great audiobook. I'm currently listening to The Lord of the Rings, a series by a great Catholic author. You can also get lots of good podcasts like Catholic Answers, and lots of priests also post their Sunday homilies online now in the form of podcasts that you can download right to your

MP3 player. So you can use this time as a little bit of an extra spiritual endeavor as well.

One of the greatest sources of stress in our life, let's be honest, is really about worrying about what happened, about our past, or worrying about what's going to happen in the future. And the irony is that as we waste time and energy worrying about the past and the future, dimensions of our life over which we have no control, we do so in the present. And in that very act of worrying in the present moment, we often miss life itself. We miss exactly what God is doing in and through us and with us at the present moment. And that's precisely the exact point that this book makes. The book is called Abandonment to Divine Providence by a 17th, 18th century French Jesuit priest called Jean-Pierre de Cusson. He wasn't really known during his lifetime, and this manuscript was discovered and published after his death. But it really is a tremendous gem, teaching us ultimately that our freedom, our liberation from stress, is based entirely on encountering God in the present moment. So strong was this theme in his writings that he actually used a phrase called the sacrament of the present moment. We know that God communicates himself to us through the sacraments, and he makes the case that God powerfully comes to us in the present moment. And when we truly believe that, when that truth can enter our hearts and penetrate our hearts, then no matter what happens to us in life, no matter what happens to us from day to day or from hour to hour or even from moment to moment, ultimately we need not fear it. We need not be stressed, because behind everything that happens, we can discern the loving presence of our God, even in the things that cause us difficulty. In the end, this ultimately is not a question about what is may happen or what may not happen. It's ultimately a question about who God is and who we are before God, whose we are, that we are beloved children of God, a God who is a loving Father who cares for us and comes to us right now, right now. So don't be afraid. Don't be stressed. Read this book. It's fantastic.

0: must say that I much prefer Swiss chocolate to Swiss exercise balls or even a Swiss watch or something like that.
1: So what you're telling me that it was a little stressful for you?
0: It was indeed a little difficult to stay balanced on that thing. So it was a bit stressful, but probably not so stressful on my joints and such. And I think that was the point, wasn't it?
1: Exactly.
0: I'm wondering, is there such a thing as good stress? You know, we're constantly hearing about stress and how bad and awful it is, but it seems to me that sometimes we can be in the zone or even be at our best with a little bit of stress. What do you think?
1: Well, as an Olympic wrestler, we often said when we put ourselves in really stressful physical situations in working out that we're looking for the good hurt. And putting that stress on the body that doesn't go over and above that would put pain or added physical stress to a point of injury, but just to a point where you're really pushing the envelope towards a little bit of healthy pain, in a sense, to see those extra leaps in your fitness training.
2: Yeah, and exercise is really all about stress. It's about putting an extra stress on your body then has to change and adapt to. So without that stress, you don't grow, you don't become stronger.
0: I think it's the same in the spiritual life too, isn't it? You know, if everything's going great, we often don't turn towards God, but sometimes it's in those stressful moments where we are stretched to our limits when we say, I don't have the strength for this anymore, that we turn to God in a new way.
3: In our family prayers, we always thank God for our blessings, but we also thank God for our challenges, because we know that, you know, I talk to the kids about how that brings us closer to God, and it strengthens our relationship with God and our dependence on God, and so I think it's a positive thing.
1: And often, you know, we still have to work on, or at least avoid, some of those bad stresses in our life, and sometimes we can focus in on all of that stress, and it kind of takes us away from our ultimate goal of getting to our fitness level or our spiritual life.
3: And sometimes we don't even realize that we're stressed. You know, I remember going through a time in my life where, and it wasn't too far in the past, but where it was very stressful and I didn't realize it. And all of a sudden I started to gain some weight and I thought, how am I doing this? And I reevaluated my diet and I went through, I hadn't changed my diet at all. I was still

0: getting some exercise. Mm-hmm. But because of the changes that our body goes mm-hmm. through when we're stressed,
1: so
0: in a negative
1: science.
0: Way,
1: the physical science.
0: That's right, and mm-hmm. the weight was just kind of coming on. So then I had to take a step back and use some other strategies to really relieve myself of the stress.
2: Yeah, that's really interesting, Marilyn, because you know, stress is something that's almost an emotional, a spiritual
3: yes.
2: type of thing that happens to us. But I remember being really stressed out about my career one time when I was younger and finishing university, not that much younger, and just dealing with the stress of where I was going in my life. And I didn't really feel all that stressed. I thought, I can handle this. But then I woke up one morning and I couldn't get out of bed. My back hurt so badly just from worrying and stressing about it. So it really impacted my physical body too. It just shows us that we can't separate the body from the soul.
3: You know, in my experience, I have to say that stress, unfortunately, is the one thing that almost on a daily basis reminds me of our anthropology, that we are embodied spirits, because we experience it physically in ways that we sometimes don't even realize it. And I know that affects my prayer life because I become distracted. Sometimes it can affect my prayer life in a good way. And certainly it affects me emotionally because I tend to be more irritable and impatient. So it's a good reminder of what the central premise of this show is all about, that we are embodied spirits and we have to look after the whole person. Next week, we're going to be bringing in another dimension of our lives, and that is the fact that we all come from families. We all have families, and we're going to have a few of our family members joining us as guests next week. So please grab a family member and join us. We'll see you then. God bless.

0: Here in the Andes Mountains, a rose blossomed, nurtured by the grace of God and sustained by her tremendous faith. Rose of Lima would become the first American-born saint and a champion for indigenous people. To Rose, everything was possible. When she saw suffering, she opened her home to care for the poor and dispossessed. When she felt temptation, she took on severe penances to save countless souls. When her actions were questioned, she calmly resisted those who would silence her. By living an extraordinary life of service, St. Rose of Lima gave hope to many and inspiration to all. Her unwavering devotion, her astounding miracles, and her fascinating life are testimony to the incredible power of one woman's faith. St. Rose of Lima, here on the Global Catholic Network, EWTN.
1: Because philosophers are often teased for asking pondering, purposeless questions, let me ask. If you saw a freshly baked cake on the seaside, would you think, nice, the tide must have washed the ingredients together just right, by chance? No. Someone must have gathered the ingredients and baked with that purpose, a cake, in mind. Cute, but really, why did I ask that question? For the same reason philosophers do. Not to ponder over purposeless things, but to know the purpose and cause of a thing. If you're wondering what I mean, just look around you. Everything in the universe is interacting according to cause and effect, and acting for a purpose, even if it doesn't know it. Basically, we're surrounded by order in nature. Can you deny that? Good luck. Not only would you have to tell your senses off, but also science, as it's founded on this very order. Order is also the foundation of St. Thomas Aquinas'

fifth way. And no, I'm not talking about the fifth time he weighed himself. Way in the sense of argument for God's existence. Fifth indicating which one. His argument from design or order. Here goes. First premise. There is design throughout the universe. It's everywhere, from the way the Earth rotates around the sun to how seeds, in the right conditions, grow. These things always act for the same purpose, thanks to which science can discover laws of nature. So this order is not only essential to science, but assumed by it. Rightly so, because, well, it's self-evident. Second premise. Where there is design, there must be a designer. Think back to the cake. The ingredients only became a cake insofar as there was a baker with that purpose in mind. Similarly, things in nature act for a purpose, from the solar system to the plant kingdom. Like a baked cake points to a baker, a designed universe points to a designer. Conclusion. There must be a designer outside the universe, otherwise it couldn't account for the design within it. This designer knows the purpose of these things, moving them with that purpose in mind. This designer we call God.

0: O Christ Jesus, I acknowledge thee, King of the universe. All that has been created has been made for thee. Exercise upon me all thy rights. I renew all my baptismal promises, renouncing Satan and all his works and pomps. I promise to live a good Christian life and to do all in my power to procure the triumphs of the rights of God and thy church. Divine Heart of Jesus, I offer thee my poor actions in order to obtain that all hearts may acknowledge thy sacred kingship, and that thus the reign of thy peace may be established throughout the universe. Amen.
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I'm standing on a place known as the Jebel Mar Elias, the Arabic word meaning the Hill of Saint Elijah. This is also known as Wadi Kharar. Wadi Kharar in Arabic means the Valley of the Running Water. Now, this place is significant for a number of reasons from both Old Testament and New Testament. Let's take a look at some of those different points. First of all, to understand the Old Testament significance, we start off with the second book of Kings, chapter 2. And it says, "Now when the Lord was about to take Elijah up to heaven by a whirlwind, Elijah and Elisha were on their way from Gilgal." Now, Gilgal is not here, but it's probably visible from here. We don't know the precise site of Gilgal, but we know this from the book of Joshua, that it was a place on the other side of the Jordan. There are some green areas. We know that it was one of those areas or somewhere in that region, north of Jericho, a few miles. And that it was a place where the Israelites crossed the Jordan River north of Jericho so that they would be able to cross without getting into a war. And they carried 12 stones, one stone for each tribe of Israel, across the Jordan to Gilgal, which means

circled. So this was an ancient shrine of Israelite religion, their first one on the western side of the Jordan. And the prophets Elijah and Elisha were over there, and the Lord says, you stay here and pray, Elisha, while I, Elijah, go up to Bethel. And Elisha responds, if he says, hear the word, tarry here, I pray you, for the Lord has sent me as far as Bethel. But Elisha said, as the Lord lives, and as you yourself live, I will not leave you. So they went down to Bethel. Now, Bethel is not near here. It means house of God. It's a place also mentioned early in the Bible by Jacob. It's where he slept, and he saw the famous stairway to heaven with angels going up and down. That is somewhere behind that hill in the central area, so that they had to go from Gilgal up to Bethel. And Elisha follows Elijah there. And Elijah is going up there, and some sons of the prophets meet them. And they say to Elisha, do you not know that today the Lord will take away your master from over you? And he said, yes, I know it. Hold your peace. So he doesn't want to hear that Elijah is leaving him. Then, while they're in there, up in Bethel, in that hill country, Elijah said to him, Elisha, tarry here, I pray you, for the Lord has sent me to Jericho. Now, from that top hill, they came down through one of the wadis, which, of course, you can still do, and they went down to Jericho. Now, Jericho is the large oasis straight across from here. And they went to Jericho. So this is a very odd route from Gilgal up to the mountain and then down again to Jericho. And Elijah said to him, Elisha, tarry here, I pray you, for the Lord has sent me onto the Jordan. Now, while he was in Jericho, the sons of the prophets again told Elisha that, don't you know that today the Lord is going to take your Lord Elijah away from you? And he said, I know it. Hold your peace. And so then they walked from Jericho over to the Jordan River. And Elijah said to him, stay here in Jericho, tarry here, while I go across the Jordan. But Elisha said, I will not leave you. As the Lord lives and as you yourself live, I will not leave you. So the two of them went on. 50 men of the sons of prophets stood at some distance from them, and as they were standing by the Jordan, then Elijah took his mantle, what he would wear over his shoulders, he rolled it up, and he struck the Jordan River, and he crossed over the Jordan, and Elisha came with him. Now, this is somewhat like the time when the Israelites crossed, when the Ark of the Covenant was being carried, and the priest carrying it touched the water, then the water stopped. So also, as Elijah touched the water with his cloak, he was able to stop the water and walk across the Jordan, dry shod. And so then, we see that when they had crossed, Elijah said to Elisha, ask what I shall do for you when I'm taken from you. Now, they came from the Jordan about 2 kilometers from here, just over a mile. And they come to this area here. This is traditionally known as the Hill of Elijah. Early Christians recognized that place, and they built churches here to commemorate that place of Elijah. Elisha said in answer to Elijah's question, let me inherit a double share of your spirit. And he said, you've asked a hard thing. Yet, if you see me as I'm being taken from you, it shall be so for you. But if you do not see me, it shall not be so. So this is the way that Elisha is to discern whether or not he receives a double portion of the spirit of Elijah. And then what happened here in this place, as they went on and talked, behold, a chariot of fire and horses of fire separated the two of them. And Elijah went up by a whirlwind into the heaven. And Elisha saw it and cried, my father, the chariots of Israel and its horsemen. And they saw him no more. So at that point, Elisha took the cloak.

the mantle of Elijah, and he walked back to the Jordan. And he also took that mantle and struck the water with the mantle, and the water stopped, and he was able to go across the river dry shod. And when he gets there, the sons of the prophets, which, by the way, means just a group of prophetic assistants and support group, they said, let's go look for Elijah. Maybe the Lord dropped him off some other place. Elisha kept saying, no, no, no. They insisted until they embarrassed him. And so they went looking, 50 men all over the country. Where did the Lord drop off Elijah? And they didn't find him. And Elisha said, didn't I tell you before? Because the Lord is the one who took Elijah up in the great chariot. That same chariot of which we sing in the old Negro spiritual, swing low, sweet chariot, coming forward to carry me home. So also was Elijah taken up and assumed into heaven by God. Then he took hold of his own clothes and rent them in two pieces, and he took up the mantle of Elijah that had fallen from him and went back and stood on the bank of the Jordan. Then he took the mantle of Elijah that had fallen from him and struck the water, saying, where is the Lord, the God of Elijah? And when he had struck the water was parted to the one side and to the other. They said, the spirit of Elijah rests on Elisha. And they came to meet him and bowed to the ground before him. And they said to him, behold now, there are with your servants 50 strong men. Pray, let them go and seek your master. It may be that the spirit of the Lord has caught him up and cast him upon some mountain or into some valley. And he said, you shall not send. But when they urged him till he was ashamed, he said, send. So they sent therefore 50 men, and for 3 days they sought him, but did not find him. And they came back to him while he tarried at Jericho, and he said to them, did I not say to you, do not go? Now, one of the things that is useful for us to understand about Elijah and this place is that it's also connected with the New Testament. And there's an important bridge between Elijah of the Old Testament and the one who has the spirit of Elijah in the New Testament. This is a prophecy, the very last prophecy of the Old Testament. And it shows up in the book of the prophet Malachi. Now, it depends on which version you're using. In a lot of Christian Bibles, it's chapter 4, verse 5. But in the Hebrew Bible, it's chapter 3, verses 23 to 24. So you can find it in either way. And the prophecy says this from Malachi. Behold, I will send you Elijah the prophet before the great and terrible day of the Lord arrives. And he will turn the hearts of fathers to the children and the hearts of children to the fathers, lest I come and smite the land with a curse. The Old Testament is left hanging with this prophecy of Elijah's returning. And we have to go then to the New Testament to understand what that is all about and how it gets fulfilled and what it has to do with this place. Now, I'd like to pull together this text from the prophet Malachi, that last prophecy of the Old Testament, promising that Elijah would come before the day of the Lord, and join it with a couple of texts from the New Testament, so that we can better understand it and also this place. The first of these texts is in the Gospel of St. Luke, chapter 1, that the priest Zechariah was in the temple. The lot had fallen to him to offer the incense. And so he's offering the incense, and the angel Gabriel appeared to him. And Zechariah was troubled when he saw the angel, and fear fell upon him. But the angel said, fear not, Zechariah, for your prayer is heard, and your wife Elizabeth will bear you a son, and she will call him John. Now, John in Hebrew means the Lord will be gracious, Yochanan. And you will have joy and gladness, and many will rejoice at his birth, as we know happened later on when John was circumcised. It was a great party. And he will be great before the Lord.

Lord, and he shall drink no wine or strong drink, and he will be filled with the Holy Spirit even from his mother's womb. Again, we see that fulfilled, because when Jesus approaches inside the womb of the Virgin Mary, the baby John inside the womb of his mother Elizabeth leaps for joy. And then it says in verse 16 of Luke chapter 1, and he will turn many of the sons of Israel to the Lord their God, and he will go before them in the spirit and the power of Elijah to turn the hearts of fathers to the children and the disobedient to the wisdom of the just, and to make ready for the Lord a people prepared. Now, we know that when Elijah was assumed into heaven in the chariot, Elisha saw him and then knew that he was able to receive a double portion of the spirit of Elijah. Now, the angel Gabriel is saying that this child, John, born to the aged priest Zechariah and his wife Elizabeth, would also receive the spirit of Elijah. Now, we turn to another text to help us understand a little bit further what's going on in this relationship between Elijah and John the Baptizer. We look at Matthew's Gospel, chapter 11. Jesus had just sent his apostles out on their mission after long instruction in chapter 10. And John the Baptist, who's in a prison here on this side of the Jordan River, as a matter of fact, just south of here, at a place called Machaerus in their time, Machaerus today, along the Dead Sea. And John, having heard about Jesus, then sends his disciples, two of them, to go to talk to Jesus to find out if he is the one who is to come. Now, even that term, the one who is to come, is something from the prophet Malachi. And it's an indication of this messenger that is the one who is to come. And John wants to find out if Jesus is that one. So they came to Jesus and they said to him, are you the one who is to come, or shall we look for another? And Jesus answered them, go and tell John what you hear and see. The blind receive their sight, the lame walk, the lepers are cleansed, the deaf hear, and the dead are raised up, and the poor have good news preached to them, and blessed is he who takes no offense at me. So that Jesus responds to them with an answer from the prophet Isaiah, saying that Jesus is the one fulfilling the promises given to Isaiah about all of these healings and the preaching of good news. Now, he also adds a benediction or a beatitude, saying, blessed is the one who doesn't take offense at me. And Jesus uses this form of beatitude many times because this beatitude indicates a sense of hope for the future. But then, as they went away, Jesus began to speak to the crowds concerning John. So now our Lord Jesus is himself going to explain something about who John is in the wider context. What did you go out into the wilderness to behold? A reed shaken by the wind? Now that's a rhetorical question, but here in this Wadi Kharar, near the Mount of St. Elias or St. Elijah, we can see these reeds are shaken by the wind. And Jesus is asking, is that what you came out here to see, just this? This kind of motion? Now, that indicates he would be familiar with the environment because our Lord had come here to be baptized too. And then he said, why did you go out to see a man clothed in soft raiment? Behold, those who wear soft raiment are in kings' houses. Now, that also refers to something in the environment, because right across the river, straight over from here, is Jericho. And at Jericho, Herod had one of his great palaces, his winter palace, because it's so nice here in the winter compared to Jerusalem, where it's rainy and cold and sometimes even snowy. So he said, no, you didn't go out here to see a guy dressed in nice clothes. You go to palaces for that. John was wearing camel hair and a leather belt. So that's not why he came. And by the way, by wearing camel hair and a leather belt, he's dressed like the prophet Elijah, who did exactly

the same thing, wearing camel hair and a leather belt. Then Jesus says, why then did you go out to see a prophet? Yes, I tell you, and more than a prophet. This is he of whom it is written, behold, I send my messenger before your face, who shall prepare your way before you. Now, this is a prophecy which comes from Malachi chapter 3, verse 1. Jesus is saying, John the Baptist is the one who is to come before me, the Lord. So that's the connection he's making with Elijah, answering the question of who John is. And then finally, he goes on to say, truly I say to you, among those born of women, there has arisen no one greater than John the Baptist, yet he was least in the kingdom of heaven is greater than he. So being born again by water and the Spirit, becoming part of the church Jesus established, that is what is greater than even being John the Baptist. From the days of John the Baptist until now, the kingdom of heaven has suffered violence. Men of violence have taken it by force. For all the prophets and the law prophesied until John. And if you are willing to accept it, he is Elijah who is to come. He who has ears to hear, let him hear. So that Jesus, who came to John baptizing somewhere in this area, is saying that John is the one who has the spirit of Elijah. He is Elijah, the promised Elijah to come. Not because he in any way believes in reincarnation. That's not at all what Christ is about. But rather that as the angel Gabriel had said to Zechariah, the father of John, John has the spirit of Elijah. And in that sense, Jesus Christ is saying he is Elijah. He has that same spirit of a prophet. He stands out here in the wilderness and he proclaims repentance to the people of Israel. One of the great dividends of peace between Israel and Jordan is the fact that this whole area, which had been the border area and had been filled with landmines, was cleared out of landmines. And in that process, this church with its wonderful mosaic floor was discovered. This is a Byzantine chapel to commemorate both the ascension of the prophet Elijah when the fiery chariot came down and the whirlwind took him up to heaven, but also to commemorate John the Baptist. And this chapel and a couple others around here date back to the Byzantine time, along with some baptistries right up there and Christians, not only from abroad, but also the local Christians, bring their babies to be baptized over in a place that brings water from the Jordan River. And this is a place for us to come, especially to consider the first of the luminous mysteries of the Rosary, which is the baptism of Jesus Christ at the Jordan. And in that way, we join the ancient tradition of the early Christians to commemorate that place of prayer right here in the kingdom of Jordan.

I'm inside the church, the northern church, here at this complex on the Hill of Elijah. And this is an inscription in Mosaic, which mentions that by the grace of Christ our God, that this church and monastery, the whole monastery was constructed at the time of Rotorius, the most beloved presbyter and abbot of God. May God the Savior give him mercy. So that's what this is saying here. And it's right in front of this stone here, which marks the altar area. Now, the Byzantine Christians had built this, and you can tell that this is fairly early because there are crosses on the floor. The number of crosses throughout here, I can wipe down one here, you can see it. They're black crosses surrounded by earth tone pieces of mosaic. And this, we know, was forbidden in the time of Justinian. We're not allowed to put crosses on floors so that no Christian would stand on a cross or walk on a cross. That's why they stopped doing it. But in the early times, they used that.

that as a marker that it is a Christian place. They didn't think of it as anything disrespectful. Now, the Byzantine Christians built this chapel and some baptistries right up over here to do a double commemoration. One, to remember John the Baptist, who baptized in this area, but also to remember that this is the hill of the ascension of Elijah into heaven. So that the chariot had come down here to take Elijah away, and they wanted to not only commemorate those two events, but show the connection between John the Baptist and Elijah, because John, of course, has that spirit of Elijah. And this is one of three different churches which are in the area, and a number of baptistries. And in fact, the government of Jordan was able to find all of this because of a peace dividend. After the peace that was made between Jordan and Israel, the landmines in this whole area were removed. In the process of the removal of the different landmines, they found this church and the other churches and started excavating for more sites, some of which, of course, are even mentioned in the Madaba map, the map on the floor of the Church of St. George in Madaba, Jordan. And Christians to this day are coming back. Not only Christian visitors from other countries, but local Christians are bringing their babies so that we can make that same connection between Elijah and John the Baptist and Jesus, as well as continue our own connection with the early church who had baptized in the very same place. One other element in this church is seen on this floor, that though it's cracked all over the place, this is what's known as a carpet mosaic, so that the mosaic has a pattern that looks like a rug. It's got a border like a rug would, and then the central themes of different crosses throughout. And this was also something quite common in the early Byzantine church constructions.

This is a very ancient chapel that was found here at the place of the ascension of Elijah and the place commemorating the baptizing by John. It's known as the Arch Church because there were these arches. There's part of one over there, and this one is intact, which covered over the church. There have been some more over there too. But when Pope John Paul II came here in March of the year 2000 to celebrate the Jubilee in the Holy Land, this chapel was renamed the John Paul II Chapel to remember the blessings which he had poured out upon this land, praying for the people here and the people over in Palestine who live now in the city of Jericho, and the people of Israel who are also living in this land, so that all the peoples here would have God's blessing rest upon them. It's also interesting that from this place, near the baptism of Jesus by John, we can also look straight across to Jericho and then to the hills beyond it. It's desert. And those hills are known as the Mount of Temptation, because traditionally it was believed that our Lord had been led there by the Holy Spirit to be tempted by the devil.

0: Here in the Andes Mountains, a rose blossomed, nurtured by the grace of God and sustained by her tremendous faith. Rose of Lima would become the first American-born saint and a champion for indigenous people. To Rose, everything was possible. When she saw suffering, she opened her home to care for the poor and dispossessed. When she felt temptation, she took on severe penances to save countless souls. When her actions were questioned, she calmly resisted those who would silence her. By living an extraordinary life of service, St. Rose of Lima gave hope to many and inspiration to all. Her unwavering devotion, her astounding miracles, and her fascinating life are testimony to the incredible power of one woman's faith. St. Rose of Lima, here on the Global Catholic Network, EWTN.
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0: I believe.
1: God the Father Almighty, Creator of heaven and earth, and Jesus Christ, His only Son, our Lord, who was conceived by the Holy Spirit, born of the Virgin Mary, suffered under Pontius Pilate, was crucified, died, and was buried. He descended into hell, where He rose again from the dead.
2: He ascended into heaven and is seated at the right hand of the Father,
3: forgiveness of sin, resurrection of the body, and life everlasting. Amen.
0: Our Father who art in heaven, hallowed be thy name. Thy kingdom come, thy will be done, on earth as it is in heaven.
4: Give us this day our daily bread, and forgive us our trespasses, as we forgive those who trespass against us. And lead us not into temptation, but deliver us from evil.
0: Hail Mary, full of grace, the Lord is with thee. Blessed art thou amongst women, and blessed is the fruit of thy womb, Jesus.
4: Holy Mary, Mother of God, pray for us sinners now and at the hour of our death. Amen.
0: Hail Mary, full of grace, the Lord is with thee. Blessed art thou amongst women, and blessed is the fruit of thy womb, Jesus.
4: Holy Mary, Mother of God, pray for us sinners now and at the hour of our death. Amen.
0: Hail Mary, full of grace, the Lord is with thee. Blessed art thou amongst women, and blessed is the fruit of thy womb, Jesus.
4: Holy Mary, Mother of God, pray for us sinners now and at the hour of our death. Amen.
0: Glory be to the Father, and to the Son, and to the Holy Spirit.
4: As it was in the beginning, is now, and ever shall be, world without end. Amen.
0: O my Jesus,
5: forgive us our sins, save us from the fires of hell, lead all souls

0: We are now standing at the tomb of Jesus in the Church of the Holy Sepulchre. Therefore, we begin the first glorious mystery. Jesus rises from the dead.
1: Our Father, who art in heaven, hallowed be thy name. Thy kingdom come, thy will be done, on earth as it is in heaven.
2: Give us this day our daily bread, and forgive us our trespasses, as we forgive those who trespass against us. And lead us not into temptation, but deliver us from evil.
1: Hail Mary, full of grace, the Lord is with thee. Blessed art thou amongst women, and blessed is the fruit of thy womb, Jesus.
2: Holy Mary, Mother of God, pray for us sinners now and at the hour of our death. Amen.
1: Hail Mary, full of grace, the Lord is with thee. Blessed art thou amongst women, and blessed is the fruit of thy womb, Jesus.
2: Holy Mary, Mother of God, pray for us sinners now and at the hour of our death. Amen.
1: Hail Mary, full of grace, the Lord is with thee. Blessed art thou amongst women, and blessed is the fruit of thy womb, Jesus.
2: Holy Mary, Mother of God, pray for us sinners now and at the hour of our death. Amen.
1: Hail Mary, full of grace, the Lord is with thee. Blessed art thou amongst women, and blessed is the fruit of thy womb, Jesus.
2: Holy Mary, Mother of God, pray for us sinners now and at the hour of our death. Amen.
1: Hail Mary, full of grace, the Lord is with thee. Blessed art thou amongst women, and blessed is the fruit of thy womb, Jesus.
2: Holy Mary, Mother of God, pray for us sinners now and at the hour of our death. Amen.
1: Hail Mary, full of grace, the Lord is with thee. Blessed art thou amongst women, and blessed is the fruit of thy womb, Jesus.
2: Holy Mary, Mother of God, pray for us sinners now and at the hour of our death. Amen.
1: Hail Mary, full of grace, the Lord is with thee. Blessed art thou amongst women, and blessed is the fruit of thy womb, Jesus.
2: Holy Mary, Mother of God, pray for us sinners now and at the hour of our death. Amen.
1: Hail Mary, full of grace, the Lord is with thee. Blessed art thou amongst women, and blessed is the fruit of thy womb, Jesus.
2: Holy Mary, Mother of God, pray for us sinners now and at the hour of our death. Amen.
1: Hail Mary, full of grace, the Lord is with thee. Blessed art thou amongst women, and blessed is the fruit of thy womb, Jesus.
2: Holy Mary, Mother of God, pray for us sinners now and at the hour of our death. Amen.
1: Hail Mary, full of grace, the Lord is with thee. Blessed art thou amongst women, and blessed is the fruit of thy womb, Jesus.
2: Holy Mary, Mother of God, pray for us sinners now and at the hour of our death. Amen.
1: Glory be to the Father, and to the Son, and to the Holy Spirit.
2: As it was in the beginning, is now, and ever shall be, world without end. Amen.
1: O my Jesus, forgive us our sins,
2: save us from the fires of hell, lead all souls to heaven, especially those who most need thy mercy.
0: We're at the site of the ascension of Jesus into heaven, on the top of Mount Olives, where the early Christians built the church.
1: Our Father, who art in heaven, hallowed be thy name. Thy kingdom come, thy will be done, on earth as it is in heaven.
2: Give us this day our daily bread, and forgive us our trespasses, as we forgive those who trespass against us. And lead us not into temptation, but deliver us from evil.
1: Hail Mary, full of grace, the Lord is with thee. Blessed art thou amongst women, and blessed is the fruit of thy womb, Jesus.
2: Holy Mary, Mother of God, pray for us sinners now and at the hour of our death. Amen.
1: Hail Mary, full of grace, the Lord is with thee. Blessed art thou amongst women, and blessed is the fruit of thy womb, Jesus.
2: Holy Mary, Mother of God, pray for us sinners now and at the hour of our death. Amen.
1: Hail Mary, full of grace, the Lord is with thee. Blessed art thou amongst women, and blessed is the fruit of thy womb, Jesus.
2: Holy Mary, Mother of God, pray for us sinners now and at the hour of our death. Amen.
1: Hail Mary, full of grace, the Lord is with thee. Blessed art thou amongst women, and blessed is the fruit of thy womb, Jesus.
2: Holy Mary, Mother of God, pray for us sinners now and at the hour of our death. Amen.
1: Hail Mary, full of grace, the Lord is with thee. Blessed art thou amongst women, and blessed is the fruit of thy womb, Jesus.
2: Holy Mary, Mother of God, pray for us sinners now and at the hour of our death. Amen.
1: Hail Mary, full of grace, the Lord is with thee. Blessed art thou amongst women, and blessed is the fruit of thy womb, Jesus.
2: Holy Mary, Mother of God, pray for us sinners now and at the hour of our death. Amen.
1: Hail Mary, full of grace, the Lord is with thee. Blessed art thou amongst women, and blessed is the fruit of thy womb, Jesus.
2: Holy Mary, Mother of God, pray for us sinners now and at the hour of our death. Amen.
1: Hail Mary, full of grace, the Lord is with thee. Blessed art thou amongst women, and blessed is the fruit of thy womb, Jesus.
2: Holy Mary, Mother of God, pray for us sinners now and at the hour of our death. Amen.
1: Hail Mary, full of grace, the Lord is with thee. Blessed art thou amongst women, and blessed is the fruit of thy womb, Jesus.
2: Holy Mary, Mother of God, pray for us sinners now and at the

0: Hail Mary, full of grace, the Lord is with thee. Blessed art thou amongst women, and blessed is the fruit of thy womb, Jesus.
1: Holy Mary, Mother of God, pray for us sinners now and at the hour of our death. Amen.
0: Glory be to the Father, and to the Son, and to the Holy Spirit.
1: As it was in the beginning, is now, and ever shall be, world without end. Amen.
0: O my Jesus,
1: forgive us our sins, save us from the fires of hell. Lead all souls to heaven, especially those of the most need of thy mercy.
0: We're again in the upper room, where the apostles were gathered together, praying for 10 days after the ascension of Jesus. And it's in this upper room, this church built over the very place where it occurred, that the apostles received the Holy Spirit with Mary and the other disciples.
2: Our Father, who art in heaven, hallowed be thy name. Thy kingdom come, thy will be done, on earth as it is in heaven.
1: Give us this day our daily bread, and forgive us our trespasses, as we forgive those who trespass against us. And lead us not into temptation, but deliver us from evil.
0: Hail Mary, full of grace, the Lord is with thee. Blessed art thou amongst women, and blessed is the fruit of thy womb, Jesus.
1: Holy Mary, Mother of God, pray for us sinners now.
0: Full of grace, the Lord is with thee. Blessed art thou amongst women, and blessed is the fruit of thy womb, Jesus.
1: Holy Mary, Mother of God, pray for us sinners now and at the hour of our death. Amen.
0: Hail Mary, full of grace, the Lord is with thee. Blessed art thou amongst women, and blessed is the fruit of thy womb, Jesus.
1: Holy Mary, Mother of God, pray for us sinners now and at the hour of our death. Amen.
0: Hail Mary, full of grace, the Lord is with thee. Blessed art thou amongst women, and blessed is the fruit of thy womb, Jesus.
1: Holy Mary, Mother of God, pray for us sinners now and at the hour of our death. Amen.
0: Hail Mary, full of grace, the Lord is with thee. Blessed art thou amongst women, and blessed is the fruit of thy womb, Jesus.
1: Holy Mary, Mother of God, pray for us sinners now and at the hour of our death. Amen.
0: Hail Mary, full of grace, the Lord is with thee. Blessed art thou amongst women, and blessed is the fruit of thy womb, Jesus.
1: Holy Mary, Mother of God, pray for us sinners now.
0: Hail Mary, full of grace, the Lord is with thee. Blessed art thou amongst women, and blessed is the fruit of thy womb, Jesus.
1: Holy Mary, Mother of God, pray for us sinners now and at the hour of our death. Amen.
0: Hail Mary, full of grace, the Lord is with thee. Blessed art thou amongst women, and blessed is the fruit of thy womb, Jesus.
1: Holy Mary, Mother of God, pray for us sinners now and at the hour of our death. Amen.
0: Hail Mary, full of grace, the Lord is with thee. Blessed art thou amongst women, and blessed is the fruit of thy womb, Jesus.
1: Holy Mary, Mother of God, pray for us sinners now and at the hour of our death. Amen.
0: Hail Mary, full of grace, the Lord is with thee. Blessed art thou amongst women, and blessed is the fruit of thy womb, Jesus.
1: Holy Mary, Mother of God, pray for us sinners now and at the hour of our death. Amen.
0: Glory be to the Father, and to the Son, and to the Holy Spirit.
1: As it was in the beginning, is now, and ever shall be, world without end. Amen.
0: O my Jesus,
1: forgive us our sins, save us from the fires of hell. Lead all souls to heaven, especially those who most need of thy mercy.
0: The fourth glorious mystery is the Assumption of the Blessed Virgin Mary into heaven, body and soul. We're standing in the crypt of the Church of the Dormition of Mary. This Church of Our Lady's Dormition, or her falling asleep, her koimesis, as the Greeks call it, is built on the traditional site of her home on Mount Zion, directly across the street from the upper room. And tradition says that this is the spot where she lived and died. And so we begin to pray.
2: Our Father, who art in heaven, hallowed be thy name. Thy kingdom come, thy will be done, on earth as it is in heaven.
1: Give us this day our daily bread, and forgive us our trespasses, as we forgive those who trespass against us. And lead us not into temptation, but deliver us from evil.
0: Hail Mary, full of grace, the Lord is with thee. Blessed art thou amongst women, and blessed is the fruit of thy womb, Jesus.
1: Holy Mary, Mother of God, pray for us sinners now and at the hour of our death. Amen.
0: Hail Mary, full of grace, the Lord is with thee. Blessed art thou amongst women, and blessed is the fruit of thy womb, Jesus.
1: Holy Mary, Mother of God, pray for us sinners now and at the hour of our death. Amen.
0: Hail Mary, full of grace, the Lord is with thee. Blessed art thou amongst women, and blessed is the fruit of thy womb, Jesus.
1: Holy Mary, Mother of God, pray for us sinners now

0: Hail Mary, full of grace, the Lord is with thee. Blessed art thou amongst women, and blessed is the fruit of thy womb, Jesus.
1: Holy Mary, Mother of God, pray for us sinners now and at the hour of our death. Amen.
0: Hail Mary, full of grace, the Lord is with thee. Blessed art thou amongst women, and blessed is the fruit of thy womb, Jesus.
1: Holy Mary, Mother of God, pray for us sinners now and at the hour of our death. Amen.
0: Hail Mary, full of grace, the Lord is with thee. Blessed art thou amongst women, and blessed is the fruit of thy womb, Jesus.
1: Holy Mary, Mother of God, pray for us sinners now and at the hour of our death. Amen.
0: Hail Mary, full of grace, the Lord is with thee. Blessed art thou amongst women, and blessed is the fruit of thy womb, Jesus.
1: Holy Mary, Mother of God, pray for us sinners now and at the hour of our death. Amen.
0: Hail Mary, full of grace, the Lord is with thee. Blessed art thou amongst women, and blessed is the fruit of thy womb, Jesus.
1: Holy Mary, Mother of God, pray for us sinners now and at the hour of our death. Amen.
0: Hail Mary, full of grace, the Lord is with thee. Blessed art thou amongst women, and blessed is the fruit of thy womb, Jesus.
1: Holy Mary, Mother of God, pray for us sinners now and at the hour of our death. Amen.
0: Hail Mary, full of grace, the Lord is with thee. Blessed art thou amongst women, and blessed is the fruit of thy womb, Jesus.
1: Holy Mary, Mother of God, pray for us sinners now and at the hour of our death. Amen.
0: Glory be to the Father, and to the Son, and to the Holy Spirit.
1: As it was in the beginning, is now, and ever shall be, world without end. Amen.
0: O my Jesus, forgive us our sins,
1: save us from the fires of hell. Lead all souls to heaven, especially those who most need of thy mercy.
2: A reading from the book of Revelation, chapter 12, verse 1. And a great sign was seen in the heavens, a woman who was clothed with the sun, and the moon was under her feet, and upon her head was a crown of 12 stars. In heaven, Our Lady was crowned as Queen of the Universe, Queen of the Church, Our Mother.
0: Our Father, who art in heaven, hallowed be thy name. Thy kingdom come, thy will be done, on earth as it is in heaven.
1: Give us this day our daily bread, and forgive us our trespasses, as we forgive those who trespass against us. And lead us not into temptation, but deliver us from evil.
0: Hail Mary, full of grace, the Lord is with thee. Blessed art thou amongst women, and blessed is the fruit of thy womb, Jesus.
1: Holy Mary, Mother of God, pray for us sinners now and at the hour of our death. Amen.
0: Hail Mary, full of grace, the Lord is with thee. Blessed art thou amongst women, and blessed is the fruit of thy womb, Jesus.
1: Holy Mary, Mother of God, pray for us sinners now and at the hour of our death. Amen.
0: Hail Mary, full of grace, the Lord is with thee. Blessed art thou amongst women, and blessed is the fruit of thy womb, Jesus.
1: Holy Mary, Mother of God, pray for us sinners now and at the hour of our death. Amen.
0: Hail Mary, full of grace, the Lord is with thee. Blessed art thou amongst women, and blessed is the fruit of thy womb, Jesus.
1: Holy Mary, Mother of God, pray for us sinners now and at the hour of our death. Amen.
0: Hail Mary, full of grace, the Lord is with thee. Blessed art thou amongst women, and blessed is the fruit of thy womb, Jesus.
1: Holy Mary, Mother of God, pray for us sinners now and at the hour of our death. Amen.
0: Hail Mary, full of grace, the Lord is with thee. Blessed art thou amongst women, and blessed is the fruit of thy womb, Jesus.
1: Holy Mary, Mother of God, pray for us sinners now and at the hour of our death. Amen.
0: Hail Mary, full of grace, the Lord is with thee. Blessed art thou amongst women, and blessed is the fruit of thy womb, Jesus.
1: Holy Mary, Mother of God, pray for us sinners now and at the hour of our death. Amen.
0: Hail Mary, full of grace, the Lord is with thee. Blessed art thou amongst women, and blessed is the fruit of thy womb, Jesus.
1: Holy Mary, Mother of God, pray for us sinners now and at the hour of our death. Amen.
0: Hail Mary, full of grace, the Lord is with thee. Blessed art thou amongst women, and blessed is the fruit of thy womb, Jesus.
1: Holy Mary, Mother of God, pray for us sinners now and at the hour of our death. Amen.
0: Hail Mary, full of grace, the Lord is with thee. Blessed art thou amongst women, and blessed is the fruit of thy womb, Jesus.
1: Holy Mary, Mother of God, pray for us sinners now and at the hour of our death. Amen.
0: Glory be to the Father, and to the Son, and to the Holy Spirit.
1: As it was in the beginning, is now, and ever shall be, world without end. Amen.
0: O my Jesus, forgive us our sins,
1: save us from the fires of hell. Lead all souls to heaven, especially those who most need of thy mercy.
0: Hail, Holy Queen,
1: Mother of mercy, our life, our sweetness, our hope. To thee we cry, who banished us from thee. To thee do we send our sighs, with mourning and weeping in this valley of tears. Turn then, most gracious Advocate, and eyes of mercy toward us.

0: And after this our exile, show unto us the blessed fruit of thy womb, Jesus. O clement, O loving, O sweet Virgin Mary.
1: Pray for us, O Holy Mother of God.
0: That we may be made worthy of the promises of Christ.
1: In the name of the Father, and of the Son, and of the Holy Spirit.
0: Amen.

0: In the name of the Father, and of the Son, and of the Holy Spirit.
1: Amen.
0: The Litany of Saint Joseph. Lord, have mercy on us.
1: Lord, have mercy on us.
0: Christ, have mercy on us.
1: Christ, have mercy on us.
0: Lord, have mercy on us.
1: Lord, have mercy on us.
0: Christ, hear us.
1: Christ, hear us.
0: Christ, graciously hear us.
1: Christ, graciously hear us.
0: God, the Father of heaven,
1: have mercy on us.
0: God, the Son, Redeemer of the world,
1: have mercy on us.
0: God, the Holy Spirit,
1: have mercy on us.
0: Holy Trinity, one God,
1: have mercy on us.

0: for us.
1: Protector of the church,
0: pray for us.
2: Lamb of God, who takes away the sins of the world,
3: spare us, O Lord.
2: Lamb of God, who takes away the sins of the world,
3: graciously hear us, O Lord.
2: Lamb of God, who takes away the sins of the world,
3: have mercy on us.
2: God made him the master of his household
3: and prince over all his possessions.
2: Let us pray. O God, in your ineffable providence, you were pleased to choose blessed Joseph to be the spouse of your most holy mother. Grant, we beg you, that we may be worthy to have him for our intercessor in heaven, whom on earth we venerate as our protector. You who live and reign forever and ever.
3: Amen.
2: In the name of the Father, and of the Son, and of the Holy Spirit.
3: Amen.

Founded in 1133 by St. Leopold, this Cistercian Abbey is one of the oldest monasteries in the world, rich in the glorious tradition of St. Gregory the Great. Discover how these monks surrender all passions of the human heart to God in prayerful hymns. Experience the eternal mark this tradition has left on these Cistercians in Gregorian Chant, The Music of the Angels, here on the Global Catholic Network, EWTN.

Because philosophers are often teased for asking pondering, purposeless questions, let me ask. If you saw a freshly baked cake on the seaside, would you think, nice, the tide must have washed the ingredients together just right, by chance? No. Someone must have gathered the ingredients and baked with that purpose, a cake, in mind. Cute, but really, why did I ask that question? For the same reason philosophers do. Not to ponder over purposeless things, but to know the purpose and cause of a thing. If you're wondering what I mean, just look around you. Everything in the universe is interacting according to cause and effect, acting for a purpose, even if it doesn't know it. Basically, we're surrounded by order in nature. Can you deny that? Good luck. Not only would you have to tell your senses off, but also science, as it's founded on this very order. Order is also the foundation of St. Thomas Aquinas' fifth way. And no, I'm not talking about the fifth time he weighed himself. Way in the sense of argument for God's existence. Fifth indicating which one, his argument from design, or order. Here goes. First premise. There is design throughout the universe. It's everywhere, from the way the earth rotates around the sun to how seeds, in the right conditions, grow. These things always act for the same purpose, thanks to which science can discover laws of nature. So this order is not only essential to science, but assumed by it. Rightly so, because, well, it's self-evident. Second premise. Where there is design, there must be a designer. Think back to the cake. The ingredients only became a cake insofar as there was a baker with that purpose in mind. Similarly, things in nature act for a purpose, from the solar system to the plant kingdom. Like a baked cake points to a baker, a designed universe points to a designer. Conclusion. There must be a designer outside the universe. Otherwise, it couldn't account for the design within it. This designer knows the purpose of these things, moving them with that purpose in mind. This designer we call God.

The mission of Women of Grace is to transform the world one woman at a time. Women are imbued by God with certain characteristics that are intrinsic to their very nature that is necessary for the world today. Well, the program helps to further the mission because we present a variety of very educated guests, as well as individuals who have lived through various circumstances in their life. And so when people share their testimonies of God's interaction in their life, it is the greatest way that we can share hope, that we can invite an individual just by way of our story to enter into a relationship with Jesus Christ. God has given me a very rich and full life. Being a wife, being a mother, being a grandmother is a very important aspect to the work that I do. Jack and I are very intentional about our family life. We're both engaged in the apostolic work of EWTN. So I speak at conferences, I speak at retreats. I love being with the people of God. I am energized by the people of God. Put me in front of a group of people and I am unleashed for the Lord. It's the only way I can explain it. I just get so into what the Holy Spirit is showing me that this group of people needs to hear. I love meeting the people. I love greeting the people. I love praying with the people. I love embracing the people. I love the people of God because I see God in them. Wow, does it get any better than that?

0: The year 354 AD. Aurelius Augustinus Hipponensis is born in North Africa. Intellectually gifted and in search of truth, he is introduced to Manichaeism, a false religion combining paganism, Gnosticism, and Christianity. Manichaean beliefs dull his conscience and enable an immoral lifestyle marked by excessive drinking and a non-marital relationship. At the young age of 20, the young Augustine, as he is known, finishes his academic studies in Carthage and becomes a professor of rhetoric. Inner turmoil drives him to Milan, where he meets Ambrose, Bishop of Milan. The Christian content and rhetorical brilliance of Ambrose's sermons amaze and deeply impress Augustine. In 386 AD, Augustine converts to Christianity, aided by his mother Monica's unceasing prayers. In 391 AD, he is ordained a priest and later elected Bishop of Hippo. Augustine dies in 430 and is canonized in 1303.
1: Glory be to the Father, and to the Son, and to the Holy Spirit, as it was in the beginning, is now, and ever shall be, world without end. Amen.
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3: He himself bore our sins in his body upon the cross.
4: I saw a mysterious personage in front of me.
3: Now I rejoice in my sufferings for your sake, and in my flesh I am filling up what is lacking in the afflictions of Christ on behalf of his body, which is the church.
4: And I saw that my hands and feet had holes in them and were bleeding profusely.
3: If then we have died with Christ,
4: from that day on I have been mortally wounded.
3: We believe that we shall also live with him. By his wounds you have been healed.
5: Padre Pio, the priest who bore the wounds of Christ.
6: Hello, my name is Father Andrew Apostoli, and I'm a member of the Franciscan Friars of the Renewal. I'd like to welcome you today to our program entitled Padre Pio, the priest who bore the wounds of Christ. I'd like to greet you with a little greeting of St. Francis. May the Lord give you his peace. Padre Pio was a world-famous priest who lived in southern Italy, whom God blessed and gifted in so many extraordinary ways. His holiness attracted countless numbers of people. But perhaps of all the things by which people came to him, nothing was more important than to try to attend his Mass, which he offered each day with such reverence, love, and devotion that people were literally riveted on him as he stood there at the altar and carried out the holy sacrifice of the Mass. You see behind me on our triptych the image of St. Francis receiving the five wounds of Christ, the stigmata. Jesus appeared to him in the form of a seraph angel, and from rays of light that came out of the wounds in Jesus' hands, feet, and side, they pierced the hands, feet, and side of St. Francis, and he was left with the five great wounds we call the stigmata. Padre Pio was only the second man to receive those wounds, and he was a great lover of St. Francis. I mentioned that in this talk we're going to focus on the holy sacrifice of the Mass and Padre Pio's love for the Eucharist in general. You know, our blessed Lord gave us himself and that beautiful gift of the Eucharist. What a precious, priceless gift. St. John begins his description of the Last Supper account with these beautiful words. He tells us, Jesus, knowing that the hour had come for him to pass from this life to the Father, having loved his own who were in the world, he loved them to the very end. And when St. John says to the very end, I don't think he only means to the very end of his life, because Jesus would die the next day, Good Friday, on the cross. I also think he meant to the end of all that Jesus could do for us. With all of his infinite knowledge and power, could he think of anything more beautiful to give us than the gift of himself? Or could he, with all his power, ever do anything more beautiful for us than give us?

the gift of himself in the Eucharist. When he instituted the Eucharist at the Last Supper, he took the bread and he changed that into his body. He took the cup of wine, he changed that into his blood. And he said to his disciples, "Do this in memory of me." And we know that every priest who is ordained receives from Christ, tracing down through the bishops of the church, through the centuries of the history of the Catholic Church, each priest is ordained to receive the power of Christ that enables him to offer the holy sacrifice of the Mass. And the Mass was certainly the center of Padre Pio's day. He usually offered Mass around 6 o'clock in the morning. However, the crowds of people that came, especially to the new church of Our Lady of Graces, which held about 1,000 people, the crowds began forming hours before that. Everybody wanted to get up close to the altar. I would not have liked to be the brother that had the task of opening the doors in the morning every day to let the crowd of people in, because they rushed right into the church to get up to the front pews. Padre Pio's day began very early in the morning, sometimes 2 o'clock in the morning. He'd be hearing confessions for a couple of hours. Then he would stop and spend a few hours in preparation, prayer, meditation, to prepare himself to offer the holy sacrifice of the Mass. And it's very important, you know, that we just don't rush into church, leaving our other activities, and then, you know, without thinking of what we're doing, enter into the holy sacrifice of the Mass. It's very important that we take time to recollect ourselves, to prepare ourselves, to realize what we're going to be doing, whether it's a priest saying Mass or a layperson attending Mass. We used to say in the seminary, never go from the bed sheets to the altar cloths nonstop. It's always important to take time to prepare ourselves for the holy sacrifice of the Mass. And when Padre Pio came out to offer Mass, he offered that Mass with such a great intensity, love, and devotion. He was so conscious of the real presence of Jesus. I've seen photographs of Padre Pio looking so intently at the host after the consecration that you almost wondered, did he see Christ right there? Certainly with the eyes of faith, he knew that Jesus was there. He also realized that in the Mass, the greatest mysteries of our faith are renewed. Bishop Sheen had a beautiful saying about the Eucharist. He said, "The greatest love story of all time is contained in a tiny white host." And what love story is that? It's the love story of Jesus for each one of us. Because in the Mass, Jesus renews the greatest mysteries of his life and death and resurrection. For example, he renews the mystery of the Incarnation. Because when a priest says the words of consecration, that bread is changed. The substance of that bread is the substance of Christ now. It is really Christ who is present there under the appearance, the external appearance or outward sign of bread. But our faith tells us it's no longer ordinary bread. Now it is Jesus. And that we call the real presence. The mystery of the Incarnation is made present. And I'm sure that every time Padre Pio took the bread into his hand, the host, took the cup of wine into his hands for the consecration, he knew that Jesus was present there. At the same time, the Mass renews the great mystery of our redemption. It's like being there at Calvary. You know, our blessed Lord knew that it was not possible for all of his followers, you know, till the end of the world, to have been present on that first Good Friday on Mount Calvary. So he made it possible for the power and effect of Calvary to be present wherever the holy sacrifice of the Mass was carried out. And this is something that Padre Pio was so keenly aware of. He used to say, when you go to the holy sacrifice of the Mass, he said, picture yourself standing at the foot of the cross next to our Blessed Lady, next to St. John, the beloved disciple, next to St. Mary Magdalene. He says, because that's where you are, he said, every time the holy sacrifice of the Mass is carried out. So he was keenly aware that, as we always have taught in Catholic theology, that the Mass is the unbloody renewal of the sacrifice of the cross. Christ cannot suffer any longer. Christ is in glory. Christ cannot die any longer. But the merits and power of his death are made present to us there.

in the holy sacrifice of the Mass. St. Leonard of Port Morris, who was a Franciscan preacher, offered this little story one time to illustrate this point. He said that the Mass is like a story of a ship that was out at sea. The ship got caught in a terrible storm. And the captain, and this is hundreds of years ago, was a wooden ship. The captain was afraid that the wind and the waves would have broken the ship apart, and it would have sank and everyone would have been lost. So he called everyone, passengers and crew, to gather in a room down below the deck. And among the passengers was a little child. And the captain went over and took this little child in his arms, and he held the child up to God. And he said, God, perhaps you have sent this storm to punish us for our sins. Maybe we deserve to be, our lives to be taken. Maybe our sins deserve this kind of punishment. But he said, this little child is innocent, and I beg you, for the sake of this innocent child, spare us. And you know, according to the story, the storm subsided. The waves died down, the wind died down. Everyone was saved. The guilty was saved for the sake of the innocent one. And St. Leonard of Port Morris said that every time a priest offers and holds Christ up at the consecration of the Mass and offers him to God the Father, Jesus cries out for us as he did on Calvary, Father, forgive them, for they do not know what they are doing. And that's why Padre Pio could truly say, it would be easier for the world to exist without the Son than without the holy sacrifice of the Mass. For if the Mass was not being offered somewhere at every moment, offering reparation for the sins of mankind, maybe God would long ago have punished the human race. So Padre Pio was keenly aware that the Mass fulfills, then reenacts, so to speak, the redemptive death of Christ in an unbloody manner. And he knew that the Christ who was present was the risen Christ. And that's why even in the midst of his sufferings, which he joined to Jesus there in the holy sacrifice of the Mass, Padre Pio was very aware that the Lord was using his suffering to join to his sacrifice for the redemption of the world, for the eternal life and salvation of souls. Padre Pio's Mass was certainly never rushed. He took anywhere between 2 and 2.5 hours every day to say Mass. Yet, people didn't seem to mind. In fact, the intensity with which he offered the Mass seemed to have people riveted on the holy sacrifice of the Mass. He would make long pauses. At his time, they had only one Eucharistic prayer, the one we call Eucharistic Prayer 1, or the traditional Roman canon. And there's a place for a commemoration of the living, and another place for the commemoration of the dead. And he would spend long times remembering all the people who wrote to him, his spiritual children, all the people that he dealt with in confession maybe the day before, or that he would deal with that day. He prayed for them. He placed them on the paten and in the chalice in the offering of Christ to the Father. At the same time, when it came to commemoration of the dead, he prayed for the souls in purgatory. He was very keen in offering penance and praying for them so that they might go quickly to heaven. So Padre Pio took a long time at these two commemorations. In fact, if he took too long, the Superior saw people getting a little jittery, he would mentally command Padre Pio to go on. And amazingly, Padre Pio would continue with the next prayers in the Mass. Sometimes Padre Pio would actually go into a state like of ecstasy. He'd be unaware of what was around him, and that might also take some time. I remember two instances when people told me, one person who was actually there was a priest. In fact, he told me when he was about 17 years old, he grew up in Italy. He said he went to the Mass of Padre Pio, and during the Mass, Padre Pio went into an ecstasy, and then he levitated, which meant he was raised, he said, about a foot or off the floor. He was raised into this state of levitation, and he remained that way for about 5 minutes. And he said to me, he said, if you came here and told me this, I wouldn't believe you. But I want you to know, I saw it with my own eyes. I was right there. So Padre Pio levitated. Another man told me that he was at that Mass and saw Padre Pio levitate. We're going to come back and talk a little bit more about the Mass of Padre Pio and his other expressions of his

0: great love for Jesus in the Eucharist. We'll be right back after this break.
1: Padre Pio, after I had the spiritual experience, I began to read about his life and find out, you know, what kind of a priest he was, what kind of a person he was.
2: He's actually someone who makes me think of my destiny, heaven, and helps me to embrace the cross as a way to get there with joy.
3: There's a callous argument we hear all the time that's very offensive. I'm curious how you handle this. It's that it's better to kill a child, to abort a child, than for that child to be born with a handicap or a deformity or to be stuck in a foster care system. How do we respond?
4: Well, acknowledge that what they're really saying is that it's better to eliminate the sufferer than eliminate the suffering. Instead of improving foster care and the adoption process, we should just kill the child? How did killing a child become an act of mercy?
3: And you know what group of people most disagree with this argument? People with disabilities and their parents. Those with disabilities don't like it when people tell them that their lives are not worth living. They don't like it when people tell them that ending their lives is the most compassionate thing someone can do for them. They and their parents would tell you that's the least compassionate act they could ever imagine.

0: Padre Pio is a sign for the church. It's a sign of God's love for us, especially because of reconciliation.
1: He wants us to come back to God, but he reminds us of hell and of heaven and the importance of confession.
2: Welcome back to our program on Padre Pio, the priest who bore the wounds of Christ. In our earlier segment, we just looked at Padre Pio's love for the Mass and the great devotion with which he offered the holy sacrifice of the Mass. And why did he do this? Because he knew that he had to be both a priest with Jesus and a victim with Jesus. In other words, as an ordained priest, he received through his ordination the power to carry out what Jesus did there at the Last Supper in regard to the Eucharist. That's why Jesus said, "Do this in remembrance of me." And it is our Catholic belief that the bishops who are the successors of the apostles received through their episcopal consecration, they received the power to give to priests by ordination the same power to offer the sacrifice of the Mass that Jesus gave us. So Padre Pio was a priest, but he also realized he had to be a victim with Jesus. And his whole life, in a sense, was a living out of the Mass. We say at the Mass, "Go in peace." The Mass is ended, go in peace. In a sense, Padre Pio would have understood, no, go in peace, the Mass has just begun. Because he would have wanted to live out the meaning of that Mass throughout the day in his constant union with Jesus, carrying out the Father's will every day in his daily responsibilities, which we should do in our own. Also, sharing the love with which Jesus died on the cross for us. Padre Pio wanted to share that same kind of love and concern, the same kind of burning desire Jesus had for souls on the cross. Remember when Jesus said, "If I be lifted up from the earth," that meant to be crucified. He said, "I will draw all to myself, all people to myself." And Padre Pio wanted to draw as many souls to Christ for their salvation and sanctification as possible. So he was both priest and victim with Jesus. And that's why the Mass was, in a sense, the description of his life, the expression of his life, the very center of his life. But his love for the Eucharist continued even after the Mass, especially in Thanksgiving. You know, today we generally make a little Thanksgiving after Mass, but we mustn't forget that Christ remains with us in the sacrament for about 15 minutes after we receive him in Holy Communion. And people don't often appreciate that. The sacrament remains with us for about 15 minutes. And when I was there at San Giovanni Rotondo, at the friary where Padre Pio was stationed for 50 years of his life, I remember Father Alessio, the capuchin who took us around,

He told us that when, after Mass, Padre Pio would generally go, if he was in the wheelchair, after he'd take his vestments off, he would put his head down, his arms down on the counter of the vestment table in the sacristy, and lay his head on there, and he would spend 15 minutes in prayer, thanking Jesus for coming to him in Holy Communion. In fact, Father Alessio said, life in the friary stopped for 15 minutes. No one bothered Padre Pio. This was sacred time that he could thank the Lord for coming to him. And we should have a great respect for and appreciation for our thanksgiving to Jesus after Holy Communion. There was a prayer that Padre Pio often recited after Holy Communion. I'd like to recite that prayer for you. It's a little bit long, but it's very beautiful. Stay with me, Lord, for it is necessary to have you present so that I do not forget you. You know how easily I abandon you. Stay with me, Lord, because I am weak and need your strength that I may not fall so often. Stay with me, Lord, for you are my life, and without you, I am without fervor. Stay with me, Lord, for you are my light. Without you, I am in darkness. Stay with me, Lord, to show me your will. Stay with me, Lord, so that I hear your voice and follow you. Stay with me, Lord, for I desire to love you very much and always be in your company. Stay with me, Lord, if you wish me to be faithful to you. Stay with me, Lord, for as poor as my soul is, I want to be a place of consolation for you, a nest of love. Stay with me, Jesus, for it is getting late and the day is coming to a close, and life passes. Death, judgment, eternity approaches. It is necessary to renew my strength so that I will not stop along the way, and for that I need you. It is getting late and death approaches. I fear the darkness, the temptations, the dryness, the cross, the sorrows. Oh, how I need you, my Jesus, in the night of exile. Stay with me tonight, Jesus. In life, with all its dangers, I need you. Let me recognize you as your disciples did at the breaking of the bread, so that the Eucharistic communion be the light which disperses the darkness, the force which sustains me, the unique joy of my heart. Stay with me, Lord, because it is the hour of my death. I want to remain united to you, if not by communion, at least by grace and love. Stay with me, Jesus. I do not ask for divine consolation because I do not merit it, but the gift of your presence. Oh yes, I ask this of you. Stay with me, Lord, for it is you alone I look for, your love, your grace, your will, your heart, your spirit, because I love you and ask no other reward but to love you more and more. With a firm love, I love you with all my heart while on earth and continue to love you perfectly during all eternity. Amen. What a beautiful prayer expressing Padre Pio's desire to maintain that union which he experienced in Holy Communion throughout the day, as he said, through grace and love. And so Padre Pio would be, for his beautiful prayer would be for us an inspiration and a guidance to seek always to live in union with Jesus in the Eucharist. We also know that at other times, Padre Pio would focus in prayer upon Jesus in the Blessed Sacrament. He had a heavy workload. When he was young, we know that he would spend as much as 15 hours a day hearing confessions. And that is a tremendous, burden, so to speak, a tremendous amount of confessions that he was hearing. But he would always take time to pray before the Blessed Sacrament. Sometimes he would go up into the choir loft, the back of the chapel, looking down at Jesus in the tabernacle in the Blessed Sacrament. He would carry out other devotions in the chapel, benediction and prayers before Jesus in the Blessed Sacrament. He had a sense of Jesus' presence. One time they tested him. They took the Blessed Sacrament out of the tabernacle at the main altar and put it on a side altar. And when Padre Pio walked into the chapel, he looked at the main altar, but didn't genuflect there. He went over to the side altar, and there he genuflected.

genuflected, because he could sense the presence of Jesus in the Eucharist. That's an extraordinary gift that is given to very saintly people. We can also say that Padre Pio imitated Saint Francis, who had a great devotion and love for Jesus in the Eucharist. Saint Francis was a very humble man, never felt himself worthy to become a priest, but he certainly focused his spirituality and love for Jesus in the Eucharist. He taught the friars, and I'm sure Padre Pio must have said this prayer many times, he taught them a little prayer when they came into the church, even in the time of St. Francis, even if the friars saw the church way off in the distance, they would fall to their knees and pray, "We adore you, most holy Lord Jesus Christ, here and in all your churches throughout the world, and we bless you because by your holy cross you have redeemed the world." So Padre Pio's love, you know, like St. Francis's love, would have focused on Jesus in the Blessed Sacrament. St. Francis had said, there is nothing in a material way of Christ except his body and blood, which the priest receives and he administers to others. And he always wanted the Eucharist to be reserved in precious tabernacles. And St. Francis used his devotion to Jesus at his time to help reform the church. The church was in need of great reform at the time of St. Francis. It was a great heresy called the Albigensian heresy that was threatening the church. And devotion to the Eucharist helped to combat this heresy and finally overcome it. Padre Pio, in his great love for the Eucharist, would tell us today that as we seek to renew the church, as we seek to prepare ourselves on as we enter the third millennium, to live our faith ever more intensely by a living union with Jesus in the Blessed Sacrament. And it was this love for Jesus in the Eucharist, connected with Padre Pio's love for our Blessed Lady, that became, in a sense, the two main pillars of his devotional life. In this talk, today we have looked at Padre Pio's love of the Mass. And by the way, he would often say Mass in the little church, the original Church of Our Lady of Graces, at the altar of St. Francis, because he loved to honor St. Francis. He wanted to be so much like him. But we looked at his devotion and love for the Eucharist in this talk today. We'll be focusing in our next talk upon Padre Pio's great love for our Blessed Lady. We join them together because we know that Mary is one who helps us and always leads us back to Jesus, her Son. And today, we're being called to a greater love for Christ in the Eucharist. One of the greatest signs of renewal of devotion to Jesus is the spreading of Eucharistic adoration in our Catholic parishes today. So let us give thanks and praise to God. I am sure that if Padre Pio were speaking to us, he would encourage us in our Eucharistic love and devotion to prepare ourselves well when we go to Mass, to be conscious throughout the week that we're going to be receiving Jesus in Holy Communion, and so preparing our soul, whether we go to Communion and Mass once a week on Sunday, or even if we go during the week, always to be conscious, to prepare yourself, as Padre Pio did. Then our love for Jesus in the Eucharist will grow deeply.

0: One of the oldest monasteries in the world, rich in the glorious tradition of St. Gregory the Great. Discover how these monks surrender all passions of the human heart to God in prayerful hymns. Experience the eternal mark this tradition has left on these Cistercians in Gregorian Chant, the Music of the Angels, here on the Global Catholic Network, EWTN.
1: O miraculous child Jesus, I come before your sacred image, moved by love and by hope, and I beseech you to look mercifully into my troubled heart. Let your own tender love, always inclined to compassion, mitigate my troubles and alleviate my sufferings. Take from me, if it be your will, all unbearable afflictions, and let me never surrender to despair. Grant me, dear child Jesus, the special grace I ask from you today, in all humility and with a loving trust, and for the sake of your sacred infancy, always hear my prayers. Be generous with your aid and consolation, that I may praise you and the Father and the Holy Spirit. Amen.

It is often said that the Gregorian chant is basically the music of the angels. And every now and then when we sing in this liturgical context with a schola, with a group of, better performing singers, of those who are really pretty well in singing. In this schola, we sing together during Holy Mass. And every now and then we can recognize that something is happening, especially if it's getting exhausting.

0: And these are the moments when you oftenly recognize it exceeds your own powers, and then you have moments with the overtones, for example, you can hear, or with certain situations when it's getting so long and so exhausting that you know, okay, you're carried now. You're in the company of the angels and the saints, and this is awesome. This is something. Afterwards, everyone notices, and you said, did you notice when we were on this point in singing? It is just this very special moment when you can sense that. We're not dependent on feeling that or sensing that. It's pretty much knowing it and just doing it in everyday service. So, but every now and then you have this very nice and intense experience that the angels are really with you and really guiding you through this piece.
1: By Gregorian chant, we generally mean the immense heritage of the monodic chant, that is, chant sung in a single voice and composed for the liturgy of the Catholic Church. Gregorian chant was born during the Middle Ages, but it's necessary to make a distinction. We speak of Gregorian chant in an appropriate way if we relate it to the first phase of this musical genre, which indeed has gone through a centuries-old modification. So we speak of Gregorian chant, referring especially to the first phase, which is datable to the 8th century, that is, the Carolingian age, as a fruit of the liturgical reform of Charlemagne, the Holy Roman Emperor. He wanted to develop a distinctive liturgy in Christian Europe and his own repertoire of chant. And this repertoire was transmitted through oral tradition. At that point, music had not yet been written down, and chant was based on the liturgical repertoires of other regions, especially the Roman region, the Pope's seat, obviously, and the Gallican region.

0: La figura di Gregorio Magno è importante anche.
1: The earlier figure of Pope Gregory the Great is important also because he, besides greatly advancing the use of chant in the liturgy in his day, also reorganized the repertoire of biblical psalm texts and related chant music that until then was, in technical terms, called Old Roman. That is, before the birth of Gregorian chant in the strictest sense of the word. Pope Gregory has also helped to promote the Schola Cantorum institution, probably existing since before his age.
2: Gregory belonged to a very distinguished family and was introduced to a brilliant civil and political career, becoming Prefectus Urbis, that is the official in charge for public order in the city of Rome.
3: Che sarebbe il responsabile nella città di Roma dell'ordine pubblico. Poi avvenne la
2: conversione. He had the conversion to a monastic life, a conversion that brought him also to create a little monastery in his father's house.
3: Nella casa paterna. Il lascito
2: the most important legacy of Gregory was exactly this mixture of asceticism and pastoral assignments.
3: Ascesi e incarichi pastorali.

0: What attracted me to this place? It's very difficult to say because a vocation is like a great mystery. You feel like a very deep desire and longing growing inside you, but you're not sure if it's simply the projection of your own wishes and desires. And I understood instantly that the really big decisions in life, we don't make them ourselves. They're given to us, actually, and our role is simply to say yes or no.
1: There was one moment where I actually made the decision. I'd been thinking about it for a long time, and the desire had slowly grown in my heart to become a monk. But the one moment where I decided was I had been visiting the monastery for a few days, and on the last day that I was here, there was a ceremony where one monk made his final vows, his solemn profession of vows, where he promised, actually two monks, they promised to remain in the monastery forever, to give their whole life. It was a very moving ceremony. And afterwards, after the Holy Mass, where it took place, my parents picked me up in the car. We were driving back home. My parents were living in Austria at the time, although I was studying in America. I was here for the vacation. And in the car, on driving away from the monastery, I realized I don't want to leave. And at that moment, I decided I'm going to enter the monastery.
0: Anyway, but one can also describe factors that attracted me objectively. I would say first, the beauty of the place. And I don't just mean the beauty of the stones here, but I instantly already on photos of brothers on the internet, I could feel that the brothers here have happiness, a level of happiness that I was deeply longing for. And I understood that I was willing to give up a lot, if not everything, to have this happiness.

I was studying at a small Catholic college, Thomas Aquinas College, it's called. And there were several of my friends there who were also thinking about entering the monastery. We had been kind of thinking together. So several of us actually did. So within my circle of friends in the college where I was, there was a lot of understanding for what I was doing. But there were other people in my wider circle of friends who didn't understand what I was doing. I remember one friend of mine, well, a kind of an acquaintance, I don't know her very well, but she said, you're fleeing from the world, you're giving up, and I can understand what you're doing, but it's cowardice, you shouldn't do this. I tried to explain to her that this flight from the world is not a way of refusing a human life in the world, but it's a way of living what's most important in our life as human beings, living the relation to God. And this is not just something for me, for my private edification, but it's something that helps the whole world through my prayers and through my witness. It's something that is also a help to the world.

0: Also unsere Abtei.
1: Well, our abbey is a very old abbey. It was founded in 1133 by Morimond, which was one of the four great daughter abbeys of Cittau. We are therefore a Cistercian monastery that was founded in the 12th century and has been existing ever since. That means that we, indeed, have a continuity regarding our origin. Cittau, the first Cistercian monastery, is still our mother monastery, considering that we know that we are Cistercians, and hence Reformed Benedictines.
2: Stift Heiligenkreuz is one of the oldest monasteries in the whole world. It was founded in 1133 by Saint Leopold, who was the Margrave of Austria, and he founded here in the forests, very close to the capital of Austria, to Vienna. He founded this very beautiful monastery. And we are very happy that this is not a museum here at that place, but it's a place of life because it's full with young monks. So I'm very happy that I'm one of 90 monks who are living here, and I'm 52, and I'm almost one of the oldest monks in this monastery because God has given us a lot of vocations. The Cistercians are dressed very beautifully because we are black and white. You could say like penguins or bunderbears. Yeah, it's a very beautiful dress, and so you can very easily identify this order.

0: because we are something, how do you say, we have now a very boring society. Yeah? You have always the same shops, yeah? The same way of life. You have McDonald's and Kentucky Fried Chicken and Burger King everywhere. But a monastery, yeah, with young monks who are praying in this very old kind of Gregorian chant, that's attractive for young people. So we are very happy to be here and to have this situation, to have so many vocations and so many young monks.
1: The Benedictine and Cistercian life is a buzzing life, is a life in work and in activity. And so this is what basically in an activity with a framework of regularity, of ordo, okay, and of rules and of a scheduled day, that is the thing that brings the soul to rest. And this is the reason why even the architecture in our monasteries, I was talking about before, that the beauty and the aesthetics of the architecture in our monasteries is so appealing, because it shows, it pictures the regularity. If you see in the cloister, you have regularity. If you look in the big church, you have a regularity in aesthetics and in forms, and you have the same aesthetics then pictured in the choir stalls that are centuries

after, were constructed centuries after the church was built, but still you have the Romanic forms in the choir stalls also. And this is something that is not boring or makes it, I don't know, not interesting to live in, but

I instantly loved the way the psalms are sung here. We pray 3.5 hours per day. It's relatively much, and monks have always tried to pray in the most beautiful way. Actually, they can't but pray beautifully, because if you pray to God, you need to pray beautifully. And history has given to us the tradition of Gregorian chant. And that's a practice that is still performed here at Heiligenkreuz, and I'm very, very grateful for that.

0: Il canto piano è un termine.
1: Plain chant is the term given from the 15th century to the so-called Gregorian chant.
0: Veniva denominato il canto cosiddetto gregoriano.
2: Dass der gregorianische Choral von Anfang an.
3: It is obvious that Gregorian chant has always left a mark on the order of the Cistercians.
2: Das ist selbstverständlich.
3: Gregorian chant has various roots which go back to the Jewish synagogue liturgy and the chants which arose in the different communities when the Latin chants were integrated into the church as common chants through St. Ambrose. We can certainly say that St. Gregory the Great initiated the unification of the chants and thus enhanced the distribution of the chants. Considering the Cistercians, it is important to know that they lived by this Benedictine tradition, but also that they simplified the chants. One of the main principles of their choral works has always been the puritas, meaning that they have always tried to go back to the roots and also simplify melismata and musical ornaments, which had become bigger over time in the chants.
4: Like the Cistercians, as a reform order, initially they wanted to return to a very sober life, which is expressed also in architecture. If you look at our Romanesque church, you will see that compared to the usual Romanesque style, it's very pure and it lacks any super fluent decoration. And in the chant tradition already in the 12th century, there were a lot of melismas that the Cistercians removed.
0: Sulla parola tu,
1: on the word tu, from tuum, there is a great progression of many notes, always on the same syllable. This is what is called melisma. The monks of the Cluny reform, for instance, did not agree with all these melismas that were sung in several chants. So they started, even in their manuscripts, to remove them, to make easier the melodies.

0: Sure, I'd say I was looking for something. I was looking, but more silently. I did not try any other spiritual things or something like that. It was just like a void place in my life, I'd say.
1: Eigentlich von einem Priester.
2: I once got the advice of a priest during a pilgrimage that God might be calling me to the priesthood. From that moment on, I started thinking about it. That's actually not a long time ago, only 8 or 9 years, but it was a period which shaped me as a person. I had been on a journey during that period in order to enter into a closer relationship with God. I could feel through Eucharistic adoration that God was drawing me closer and that He wanted me to become part of a closer and deeper community. This fulfilled me in such a way that I dared to join the monastic life and pronounce my vows to stay here and obey the rules to keep the way of the monastic life.
3: The Psalms include everything that takes place in the human heart. Some of the Psalms are very sad. My God, why have you forsaken me? It comes in the Psalms. And this helps you to bring your sadness to God. So even the sadness can become a prayer, and this helps you, this helps me to make it through the periods of sadness, to bring the sadness to God in prayer, to bring my sadness to Him as a kind of offering. And the Psalms, even some of the Psalms are angry. You have Psalms, you know, where the Israelites are saying, you know, punish these Babylonians who are persecuting and so on. So everything that's in the human heart, you can take to God in prayer, and that enables me to live through the dips and the wave movement of life.
1: Lateinischen Gebete und die Psalmen, der gregorianische Choral, das bringt.
2: The prayers of the Gregorian chant give me a better understanding of the world. In the words of Holy Scripture.
1: Der Heiligen Schrift.
2: I can contemplate my own life through this, because everything that happens in our world also happens in the Psalms.
1: So führen diese Worte.
2: These words of the Psalms thus lead me to a deeper self-understanding by fostering a deeper union with God.
1: Weil eben ich weiß, dass ich eben vor Gott all das hintrage.
4: Gregorian chants text mostly, as it regards the antiphons for both the daily religious office and the Mass, are taken from the Book of Psalms. The Book of Psalms in the ancient church since the beginning has always been considered a prototype of liturgical prayer. So it has always been designated as the most important textual treasure from which to create the lyrics for the chant.

0: remember as a novice waking up once after taking a siesta and not being kind of still in sleep and wondering where I was and looking around, where am I? And then realized, oh, I'm a monk now. And then all of a sudden I thought, I'm crazy. What am I doing here? I should get out. But in prayer and in discernment, I made it through these struggles and remained faithful to my vocation.
1: Also für mich ist die größte Schwierigkeit,
2: I think the biggest challenge for myself is the rhythm of the daily routine. The choral prayers and work are sometimes very exhausting because they are also very intense. On the other hand, they are linked to a lot of blessing. There is a lot of blessing in these difficulties.

0: Das Wunderbare ist daran, dass wir bei diesem Choral, eben wenn wir...
1: The most beautiful aspect about singing together in a schola is that we reach a very deep feeling of unity due to our common love and rhythm.
0: Vereinheit kommen, weil wir eine Gemeinschaft...
1: Through Gregorian chant, I can feel very close to God.
0: Und ich spüre in dieser großen Einheit, die wir im Gregorian...
1: There are indeed a lot of moments in which Gregorian chant allows us to be closer to heaven.
0: Es gibt wirklich manchmal...
1: We are always on a journey to heaven and God, and that is a wonderful aspect of our lives. Because the Latin language is very versatile, we can attain a great unity between the brothers in our singing. And this is what the Gregorian chant means to me.
2: I think this deep longing and this deep desire that drives me and drives people to a religious life is basically this deep desire to come home and to understand that we're not just lost or just cheated by God or something like this. I think many of my confrères and me as well, every human being in the end, is in some way a wounded person and longing for this, for the love, the true love. And I think we, as religious people, as monks, we understand that this this way of life for each one of us is the way to find an answer, because we live in conspectu angelorum and in sanctorum, and so that means we're living in the face of the angels, of the saints, in the communion with them, and in communion with the Lord as himself, because the Eucharist is definitely the center of every monastic life. And so we go there because we find the rest we are seeking for. It's like Saint John taking a rest on the chest of Jesus.
3: But the most beautiful thing is that we have kept our tradition in liturgy. And we are monks, we are Benedictine, it means Cistercian monks, and we love Gregorian chant. Because monks are men who are in love with God in a very special way, that we try to waste our time in praising God. Yeah. And for men who are in love with God, it's not enough to say to God that he is great, we want to sing it to him. Yeah. And that's the reason why you find in all Cistercian monasteries this kind of Gregorian chant, which is very old. Yeah.

when you chant Gregorian chant in the liturgy, you have a real sense of the reality of the spiritual. And the Gregorian chant, often there's a great longing in it. It's a quiet longing. It's a kind of interior longing, desire. It's not very loud and passionate. It's very quiet. But you feel this great longing for God, this great longing for our true home, which is with God.

You have the sense that we're still, in a way, in our earthly life, we're still in exile from our true home, and we're reaching out for our true home. And this is something that the chants express very well. The Gregorian chants are about an encounter with God through Jesus, through Christ. They're the song of the bride, you can say. The church is the bride of Christ, and she's waiting for her bridegroom to come back.

0: La Chiesa nel documento conciliare.
1: The Church, in the Council document Sacrosanctum Concilium, the first document of the Second Vatican Council, renews what has always been said throughout the centuries, namely that Gregorian chant is the proper chant of the Roman liturgy.
0: Questo significa che non è un canto che accompagna.
1: This means that it is not a chant that just accompanies the liturgy, or even worse, that enlivens the liturgy. The liturgy doesn't need to be enlivened.
0: Riconosce il canto gregoriano come canto proprio.
1: The Church acknowledges Gregorian chant as its true chant and declares it as such. But the Church never chose it as its own musical repertoire. This means that this feature of Gregorian chant has to do with another dimension, not just with a musical aesthetic dimension.
0: Significa che quindi questa sua proprietà del canto gregoriano ha a che fare.
1: It has to do with the word, with the word of God that belongs to the Church, in particular the Psalms.
0: Con la parola di Dio, questa è sua. Viene in mente.
1: The parable of the talents comes to mind. The treasure of the word was given by God to the Church as a talent, and the Church must rework it. Parlay it, meditate on it, pray with it, and then the Church has to give this word back along with its explanation, and this explanation becomes a musical event.
2: The difficulties is loneliness. Yeah, loneliness is a big difficulty because, of course, you are in love with God, but you cannot touch Him, yeah, and He doesn't embrace you like a human being could embrace you and could be close to Him. I think that's the biggest difficulty. But it's very important for me to have some aims, to have some targets. Yeah, I want to do something for God. And as priest, I have a very rich life because I can help a lot of people. Because the big problem of nowadays is that people have a lot of emptiness and darkness in their hearts. And I'm called from God to bring them in connection with Him. Yeah? And so I see a lot of happiness that is happening because of me, yeah? Because God uses me as His instrument of grace.
3: As human beings, our knowledge begins with what we sense, with what we see, with what we hear, with what we touch. And another human being we can see, we can touch them, we can see their beauty very immediately. We can hear their voice, we can look into their eyes, and so it's easy to be drawn to them in love. But God is invisible. No one has seen God, St. John says. And so the way to come into a relation with God is in that way more difficult, and it takes more work, it's more interior. It's a way of discovering the inner depths of, it's not so immediate. But the love of God and the love of other human persons is very related. So St. John also says in his first epistle, how can you say that you love God, whom you do not see, if you do not love your brother, whom you do see? So our love of God is we can see if it's genuine by the way we treat each other.

0: The role of the father in Western families today is being de-emphasized. You can see this process for many decades already, that the role of the father is de-emphasized. And part of this has to do with a kind of reaction against fathers who were oppressive, you know, who were many women felt oppressed by their husbands and so on in the past. And so in a way it's understandable, there's a kind of reaction and you want to de-emphasize the authority of the father and so on. But the role of the father is very connected to the way in which you see God. So God reveals himself as the Father. Jesus teaches us to pray, "Our Father who art in heaven." And you can see I'm a priest, and in spiritual direction and in confession and so on, you can see that often people have difficulties in the relation to God if their relation to their own father is not good. If their father ignored them when they were little or was not enough involved. So there's a very close connection here, that the role of the father doesn't make sense anymore if you don't have this relation to God as the father. And I think the kind of alternative models of the family that we see today, for example, with homosexual marriage and so on, is also connected to this whole problem.
1: Also ich glaube, dass das größere Problem heute in Europa vor allem der Säkularismus ist.
2: I believe that the biggest problem in Europe nowadays is secularism and relativism. We are realizing that a practical atheism exists, which means that people, at least Christians, no longer practice their religion. This happened especially during a time in which people were more focused on wealth than on heaven. On the other hand, we, as monks, also try to foster the interreligious and also secular religious dialogues. It is, therefore, important to communicate with those who don't believe in God, lest we lose a significant part of humanity.
1: Andererseits ist es uns als Mönche.
3: When I entered the monastery in 1982, yeah, people said, "Oh, please don't go to Heiligenkreuz. Yeah. They have this boring kind of liturgy with Latin and Gregorian chant." But it was a joke of God that all changed. Yeah. Now we are called here in Austria the pop monks, because in 2008 we had a very big success with a CD. Yeah, on this CD, it's called Chant Music for Paradise. There's nothing else than that what we are singing every day. And Gregorian chant became very popular. This here is very, very funny, yeah, because when you go to a monastery, you would not expect to have platinum and golden CDs on the wall, but we have, yeah. It's just, we want to show by this here, it's in my working place here, that God loves jokes, yeah? Because this, for example, is very interesting. This was the first, we have gold in the United Kingdom, yeah? And we went in the top 10 of the pop charts. So this is very funny that in the United Kingdom we have gold and then platinum. This is for Germany. In Germany we sold 200,000 copies of this CD, Chant Music for Paradise. And now also our CD, Chant for Peace, yeah, is running extremely well. Yeah.

One thing that I discovered during prayer here is the physical dimension of common prayer. In our Western world, we have a very intellectual concept of many things, and especially of prayer. We focus very much on every word that we pray. And compared to the Eastern tradition, of the church, we sometimes lose focus on the sensual dimension and also the physical one. So we pray in the choir stalls, and one could say that we stand in our stalls like cows. And this is quite serious if I use this this analogy, because our fathers, they speak of rumination for prayer. So if cows ruminate grass, we ruminate the Psalms. And the aim is that Christ, through his word of the Psalms, becomes flesh inside us. And the very deep desire of the monk is to be unified with Christ, actually to be informed of him in the very literal sense, that Christ uses us so that we become a form, like an empty bowl for him. And the main meme to achieve that is common prayer and is plain chant prayer.

the strongest obstacle I've found and keep finding, this is myself. Really, it's you have to be very patient with yourself, and in the rule of Saint Benedict it says that you shall never be desperate about the mercy of God. Never get desperate, because he's merciful and he has patience with us, and it's always like that. He has more patience with us than we do have with ourselves. So. I'd say the biggest obstacle is definitely the person you see in the mirror.

So coming here was connected with a deep longing for happiness. And I have had, since my conversion, a happiness inside me, which, I mean, there is no word to describe it. But happiness in that sense is something different from constantly feeling happy. It's a deep knowledge of my roots, of the roots of my life. It's a deep comfort knowing that my life has been planned according to a master plan. And my role is to listen to it. So monastic life is a life form that we choose in order to become more able to listen. There's a very musical dimension in it, which I love, because when for the first time I read The Rule of Saint Benedict, I discovered that the first word in the prologue is listen, obsculta o fili, listen my son. And so it says, listen my son to the master's instructions and attend to them with the ear of your heart. So our life is about becoming able to listen, and that's the very reason behind silence. Silence in the monastic life is not an empty form of ascetic exercise, but it is in order to give space to God in the first place, and then to give space to your brother. Because God, who is a loving God, he loves us so much that he gives us so much space that we have to open the ears very widely in order to hear him.

0: Here in the Andes Mountains, a rose blossomed, nurtured by the grace of God and sustained by her tremendous faith. Rose of Lima would become the first American-born saint and a champion for indigenous people. To Rose, everything was possible. When she saw suffering, she opened her home to care for the poor and dispossessed. When she felt temptation, she took on severe penances to save countless souls. When her actions were questioned, she calmly resisted those who would silence her. By living an extraordinary life of service, St. Rose of Lima gave hope to many and inspiration to all. Her unwavering devotion, her astounding miracles, and her fascinating life are testimony to the incredible power of one woman's faith. St. Rose of Lima, here on the Global Catholic Network, EWTN.
1: Have you ever heard or been under the impression that science is the only way to know? What? The only way to know? Okay, then can you scientifically prove that? Because if you can't, we have a little dilemma. But let's not worry about the little ones. Let's talk about a big dilemma. God's existence. Today, many people don't believe in God's existence because modern science has proved he doesn't exist. Or so they say. Well, for starters,

starters, it hasn't. To be precise, since precision is what science demands, it can't. I know, right? That's a bold claim. So let's get to the facts. What does science study? Well, the physical universe. In a word, matter. So for scientists to claim any knowledge of anything beyond what's in the material universe would be impossible. Or if science could account for everything that exists, that means nothing beyond the material universe exists. Love and justice exist. Do we know that? Yeah. Can we prove that scientifically? No. Because they are immaterial. They don't exist in the material universe. Let's get more particular to the matter at hand, or not matter at hand. God, a being outside of the physical universe, an immaterial being. Does he exist? To say that science has disproved it is, well, not only impossible, but also not even scientific. If advocates of this position can't scientifically back up their claim, which they can't because science can't disprove what it can't study, then they are using a reasoning outside of the scientific method. Why all the confusion then? Because they are using scientific jargon to push a philosophic worldview, affirming precisely what they are denying. Knowledge of things outside science. So science may know all, but only all that pertains to the material universe. When it comes to God's existence, an immaterial being, the debate must turn to a field that studies immaterial beings, metaphysics. Otherwise, there is no debate at all.

0: mission of Women of Grace is to transform the world one woman at a time. Women are imbued by God with certain characteristics that are intrinsic to their very nature that is necessary for the world today. Well, the program helps to further the mission because we present a variety of very educated guests, as well as individuals who have lived through various circumstances in their life. And so when people share their testimonies of God's interaction in their life, it is the greatest way that we can share hope, that we can invite an individual just by way of our story to enter into a relationship with Jesus Christ. God has given me a very rich and full life. Being a wife, being a mother, being a grandmother is a very important aspect to the work that I do. Jack and I are very intentional about our family life. We're both engaged in the apostolic work of EWTN, so I speak at conferences, I speak at retreats. I love being with the people of God. I am energized by the people of God. Put me in front of a group of people and I am unleashed for the Lord. That's the only way I can explain it. I just get so into what the Holy Spirit is showing me that this group of people needs to hear. I love meeting the people. I love greeting the people. I love praying with the people. I love embracing the people. I love the people of God because I see God in them. Wow, does it get any better than that?
1: The year 374 AD. Monica, mother of St. Augustine, is a pious Christian woman from North Africa. Although she strives to instill Christian values in her son, the young Augustine slowly distances himself from the light of Christianity and enters the dark world of Manichaeism. He leads a life of worldly pleasures while studying rhetoric in Carthage. His wayward behavior hurts Monica deeply. In tears, she prays day and night for the conversion of her lost son. When Augustine travels to Italy after finishing his studies, Monica follows him to Rome and later to Milan to prevent him from falling deeper into sin. In Milan, Augustine meets Bishop Ambrose and is amazed by his sermons. He formally converts to Christianity in 386 AD after reading the letter of St. Paul to the Romans. Monica's prayers are finally answered. However, on their return trip to North Africa, Monica falls ill and dies in 387 AD in Ostia.
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2: Why is the church against contraception?

0: perception. You got 1 minute. Explain.
1: Oh, okay. Wow. The church is against contraception because, as you rightly pointed out in a previous episode, Pope Paul VI in Humanae Vitae tells us that conjugal love between a husband and wife must always have two objectives, the unitive and procreative, love and life. And just like in vitro fertilization, you're separating, so too contraception. You're separating the procreative from the unitive. And the only thing that you're allowed to do is use the natural means, natural family planning, because it's not artificial and it's using something that's already been built into nature. Artificially preventing conception is just as immoral as artificially causing fertilization. And that's the end of that story.
0: Wow, 13 seconds to spare. Okay. Thank you. Until we see you in the next episode of Catholic Blitz.

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1: It is often said that today people are irreligious. Well, in a certain sense, maybe they are. But that is not altogether true. Religion has moved out of the conscious, rational, church-going, organizational religion down into the subconsciousness.
2: The Eternal Word Television Network presents Fulton J. Sheen's Emmy Award-winning series, Life is Worth Living. You are a loyal son of the Church, the Holy Father told Bishop Sheen. You have spoken and written well of our Lord. People of all faiths recognize Bishop Sheen as one of the greatest communicators of the 20th century. He was born in El Paso, Illinois. As a young boy, he knew he wanted to be a priest. He served as an altar boy at St. Mary's Cathedral in Peoria, Illinois. His education and his debating skills at St. Viator College taught him a major lesson he used throughout his life, his unique ability of being natural and at ease in front of an audience. He was ordained in 1919 and went on to become one of the best-known and greatly loved priests in our church history. When people watched him on television, they waited for his goodbye, his blessing, God love you. It gave them joy and hope, and it continues to do the same for us.
1: Friends, I receive many inquiries as to why, toward the end of the program, I keep looking like this. And some wanted to know if I was staring at an idiot card. An idiot card is a large card that is sometimes held up on which, if a person forgets his name and address, it's written. No, it's because there's a clock here, and I have to finish at the end of 24 and a half minutes. And so I watch very closely until the second hand gets toward the appointed minute in order that I may conclude. You see, I don't have notes, nothing is written out, and there are no idiot cards, and so I have to time myself as I go along. Otherwise, I would be like someone in my profession was delivering a funeral oration over one of the beloved members of his congregation, waxing long and eloquent. Sexton came out, pulled his robe, said, "It's getting late now, getting late. Better stop." And he said, "Oh," he says, "I'm talking on a very vital subject, very vital, the resurrection." Sexton said, "I know, but we got to get our man over there in time for it." Well, this telecast is on guilt. A little girl had been to church and she heard a sermon on the separation of the sheep and the goats. And when her mother put her to bed that night, the little child began to cry and she said, "Mommy, I'm afraid that I'm a goat." And the mother said, "No, you're not. Bishop Sheen's angel told me that you are a little angel. And if you

died, you would go straight to heaven. So the little child was very satisfied, went to sleep. The next night, the mother came in again, and the child was crying, and she said to her mother, "I am still thinking about the sheep and the goats, Mummy." The mummy said, "I told you, you're not a goat, you're an angel." And the little child said, "All right, Mother, I know, but I'm afraid that maybe you might be a goat." So we'll talk about some of those goats. The word guilt today, you know, is not very popular. One isn't supposed to use it because nobody today is guilty. We're just sick. You have guilt only in an age where there's reason. Did you know that? As long as people think, they believe in conscience, and because they believe in conscience, they will have a sense of guilt. But now, reason is not very popular. If you put your head between your hands to think out something, people ask if you have a headache. And even all of the fruits of our 2,000 years of Christianity today are being bypassed. There's almost a contempt today for philosophy and theology. And why? Well, simply because it's reasonable. And it appeals to the mind. It makes you think. So when you think of a goal or a purpose and how you may miss that goal or purpose, or how you may attain it. And with that comes a sense of peace on the one hand, guilt on the other. But today, we have no sense of guilt or reason. Reason is in disrepute. What's taking the place of it? Emotion, feeling, sentiment. When you have emotion, you have no guilt. First of all, let me show you how much emotion plays a part in our modern world. Take, for example, advertisements. Do you ever see an advertisement in which there is a reason given why you should buy something? As a matter of fact, the more products are alike, the less there is an appeal to reason. Automobiles, detergents, cigarettes, and liquor. Because no reason is given, they will appeal, for example, in cigarette advertisements to, you smoke a certain brand of cigarette, gives you the feeling of being on a horse in the Wild West. Or alongside of a waterfall. Detergents, the washing machine 10 feet high. Automobiles, ballet dancers. Hardly ever do you find a reason, so much so that 300 men who smoked 3 different brands of cigarettes were blindfolded. And they were given 3 of these cigarettes to smoke. Only 2% could tell their own brand. 2% out of 300. And this was because they had never been given a reason, nor was there actually a reasonable distinction between them. Take, for example, the subject of news. How much emotionalism creeps into news. We like to hear about people being killed, about wrecks, murders, assaults, rapes. You know, the best news is the breaking of the Ten Commandments. Maybe in a few years it'll be news to keep them, but presently it's news to break them. So that you will hear, for example, an announcement like this. 102 people were killed in the greatest air disaster in history. More details about this terrible accident

utter a word about Dora, the adorable, adorable ointment. And not only news and not only advertisements, but the appeal to music. I suppose there is nothing that would ever convince a reasonable man as little as singing a song. Suppose a salesman went in to sell a product and began singing. Or suppose the wife came up and started singing to her husband. Your wife wants a mink coat. Your wife wants a mink coat. Husband would laugh at you. But today, simply because reason amounts to naught, almost all commercials are sung so that the drip, drip, drip, drip on our heads and on our subconsciousness makes us react like animals to a trainer. Now, I'm not passing on the rightness or wrongness of these things. I'm merely speaking about the mood of our times. That's all. Simply because guilt now has passed away with reason, what follows? Guilt has gone down, real guilt, into the subconscious mind. It's not faced. It's hidden. So what are we are faced with up here? We are faced up here with manifestations of guilt that are never recognized as such. So let me tell you something that is happening to the modern mind in terms of a tube of toothpaste. Now, I will not describe the tube of toothpaste or whether it's the brand that gives you 32% fewer cavities or 48 fewer cavities. But a toothpaste has a normal fixture at the top where under pressure the paste will come out. So too the human mind, when it's under the pressure of guilt, has a normal outlet, namely admitting it and seeking pardon. That's like taking the cap off the toothpaste. But now suppose you deny this normal outlet and you keep the cap on. And then you begin to use pressure on this tube. What happens? You don't know where in heaven's name the toothpaste is going to come out. So now with guilt submerged in the subconscious mind, and we get under pressures because of guilt, we don't know where it's going to come out. One way it may come out is in neuroses. I think one of the classical examples of neuroses was given to us by Shakespeare. Incidentally, in his great tragedy, Macbeth, you have a perfect example of neuroses in Lady Macbeth and psychoses in Macbeth himself. When did Shakespeare die? Now, 1616. Do you know when I was in college, I had to learn the dates of all these English authors. I still remember them. Shakespeare, 1564 to 1616, I think. Look it up to see. Well, Shakespeare in Macbeth. You're over 400 years ago. Showed the effect of repressed guilt. So Lady Macbeth, who has a neurosis of washing her hands, and the maidservant says she washes her hands every quarter of an hour. She sees blood on her hands. Why? Because she's murdered the King Duncan. There's no blood there. She sees spots. And she asks if all the waters of the seven seas are not enough to wash this blood incarnadine

Now, there should have been, in Lady Macbeth, a very conscious washing away of guilt. Admitting it and seeking pardon. There was none. Cap was kept on. The tube. How did it come out? In washing her hands instead of washing her soul. That's one of the extraordinary manifestations of hidden guilt. Because we put it down in a kind of an emotional area. Another manifestation of it is dreams. Now, not all dreams, but the greatest psychiatrist who ever taught about dreams was Carl Jung. Carl Jung said that in his psychiatric experience, he examined about 25,000 dreams. And his theory is very interesting. His theory is that a dream is very often a revelation of our spiritual state. Our spiritual state. In other words, our conscious mind is making compensation, or rather the unconscious mind in the dream, is making compensation for what we consciously repressed and denied. Take, for example, the woman who had a dream about a tree. She was looking out of her window, and she saw suddenly worms coming and attacking the tree. And the leaves began to wither. The trunk rotted, and it all fell. And Jung told her, well, this is nothing but the experience of your own life. It was the way that she was living. And this was symbolically a representation of her true spiritual and moral state. Now, another manifestation also is looking for a scapegoat. This is very common. In other words, someone to blame. And today, it's a great indoor sport to blame religion. Churches, ministers, priests, and rabbis, and so forth, are not adequately caring for the needs of people, which indeed could be true in some instances. But there's a search for someone else to blame. And it will almost always be found that people who are discontent on the inside will always begin to blame somebody or something on the outside. So we say, oh yes, he grew up, there were no playgrounds around where he lived. That's why he's a thief today. Or he was raised on grade B milk. There weren't any dance halls. Scapegoat, never the self. Oh, no, that's hidden, because we live now in an irrational, emotional era. Now, I could go on enumerating many more escapes through the tube under the pressure of the subconscious mind. Anyone who is skilled in a knowledge of human nature is not led very much astray by these escapes. Let me give you one or two experiences that I had. Not very long ago, a young woman wrote to me, a college student. She was a sophomore in college. She said, I've given up my faith. I no longer believe in God. And I am now an atheist and so forth. Well, it was curious, first of all, that she should have written to me. She lived in another city. I wrote to her and asked her to call on me. She was not a particularly intelligent young woman. And I said, how did you happen to lose your faith? In other words, I was asking her, what is the scapegoat?

What's the excuse? She said my studies in comparative religion. And we followed a class and I found out all religions are alike. Well, sure. All the

The section of books on comparative religion. I have about 400 different titles on that subject. Now you pick out any one of those books that you know and we will discuss it. Now glance them over. Well, she didn't know any of them, which didn't a bit surprise me. I said, my good girl, come in to confession. She says, how can I go to confession? I don't even believe in God. I said, listen, you're not having any difficulty with the creed. You have difficulties with the commandments. I said, why don't you face up to it? You've been immoral. In order to escape your sense of guilt, you wrote to me about being an atheist. Isn't that right? She said, yes, that's right. Well, she went to confession. She was all right. I think, as I've said before, we do not pay very much attention to what people say. But we pay attention to why they say it. Why? Now, another case. A woman told me about a brother of hers who had not worked for 3 years. His weight had gone down to about 100 pounds. He had been under psychiatric treatment for almost a year and was no better. Would I see him? The poor fellow came to see me, and he was rather pitiable in his condition, and I asked him to tell me about himself, just talk for a half hour. And he talked generally for about a half hour. He said he didn't know the reason why he was this way. And suddenly I turned on him and I said, how much did you steal? He said, I didn't steal anything. I said, you did. How much? He said, I didn't steal anything. You're calling me a thief. I said, yes, you are a thief. How much did you steal? He said, $3,000. He said, how did you know? Well, I said, you were telling me about, I asked you all the queer things you did, namely where the toothpaste came out. And I noticed that, among other things, he said that whenever he would put money in the collection box in church, he would always wipe it off first. So I suspected that he had dirty money, and that's why I asked the question. I could have been wrong, but I just happened to hit it right. And after that, he cleared up. He went to work and began admitted to the employer that he had stolen the money, and the employer took him back. And he gave back part of his salary, and now he's perfectly normal and healthy. So that today, people are not really free from guilt. It's just down in another part of their being. And this, as a matter of fact, has another effect. It is often said that today people are irreligious. Well, in a certain sense, maybe they are. But that is not altogether true. Religion has moved out of the conscious, rational, church-going, organizational religion down into the subconsciousness. That's where religion is. That's where the dramatists work on it. And that's where religion will have to begin to work on it. In other words, these people who are suffering from these submerged feelings of guilt, they have misery, yes, misery.

0: do not call it guilt. That is not important. Fact is, they're frustrated. They're distressed. They're in agony. They're pressed. And they often fall, as a result, into despair. You know the answer? There are two things in this world that never, never should be separated. Misery and mercy. If you have misery without mercy, you've got despair. If you've got mercy without misery, you have presumption. Our modern despair is not so bad after all. It can be the condition of a real resurrection, real happiness, and a real peace. Why, as a matter of fact, if we had never sinned, if we were never guilty, wouldn't we never could call our Lord Savior? Sin isn't the worst thing in the world. The worst thing in the world is denying that we are sinners. By sinners.
1: Bishop Sheen will return in a moment.
2: Fulton J. Sheen is indeed a man for all seasons. He walked a paced beat, allowing us to glimpse his nature and ponder its worth and to enjoy its presence. Bishop Sheen authored over 90 books. He broadcast countless radio and television programs and ministered in many parts of the world to people of every belief. As he said many times, it is not a unity of religion we plead for, but a unity of religious people. We may not be able to meet in the same pew, but we can meet on our knees.
0: In order that I may not feel guilty of ingratitude, thank you for listening, and bye now, and God love you.

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1: So Gracie, another classic argument we hear about is about viability. That a fetus doesn't have any rights until it's viable. That isn't until it can live outside the uterus. What do you say about that?
2: Well, viability is a purely arbitrary determinant of rights. How is being temporarily dependent on another for life grounds for killing them? How about a man in a temporary coma? He's fully dependent on feeding tubes, ventilators, 24-hour medical care, and intravenous lines. Does he forfeit his life when he finds himself in this condition?
1: Right, and the same for newborns. They're fully dependent on the adults in their lives, but they don't have less intrinsic value than adults. When someone is helpless, we should be moved to protect them, not to destroy them.

0: A postulant is a man or woman preparing to enter a religious order. The postulant lives in the order's community, but dresses as a layperson, retains layperson status, and is free to leave at any time. After the trial period, the postulant can become a novice to further evaluate their calling to the order.
1: 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Live.

Welcome to Saints versus Scoundrels. I'm Dr. Benjamin Weicker. Our guests tonight are two writers, the Catholic author Flannery O'Connor, whom we met last time, and the atheist writer Ayn Rand. Last time we heard O'Connor's story, A Good Man is Hard to Find, about a misfit, a prison escapee who murders an entire family. The self-seeking, hypocritical grandmother is the last to face the misfit's gun. In the face of death, she has a decisive, redemptive moment. The misfit kills her and remarks, she would have been a good woman if it had been somebody there to shoot her every minute of her life. That's the trouble with people, Flannery said. They don't understand the need for redemption until they come face to face with death. I was just reading another of my favorite stories from Flannery, Revelation. She wrote it the year before her death. She died of lupus at the age of 39. As we noted the last time we were together, her stories are both grotesque, that is, frightening, fantastic, and shocking, but they're deeply orthodox. While not a canonized saint, Flannery is an excellent example for us of holiness. She understood her talent as a real gift, a gift guided by the church, a mysterious gift. While she didn't think of herself as a saint, she understood herself to be a kind of a prophet shouting the deepest Christian revelations to an age deafened by unbelief, an age comfortably numb to the fire of the Holy Spirit. O'Connor's story, Revelation, is an excellent example of her prophetic literary voice. The story takes place in a doctor's office. The main character is the exceedingly self-congratulatory Mrs. Ruby Turpin, who, a lot like the Pharisee in the Gospels, continually thanks God that she is just who she is. In her case, a respectable, plump, self-satisfied, middle-class Christian woman, and not one of those trashy types. One of the people in the doctor's waiting room, along with Mrs. Turpin, is an ugly, young, bookish 18-year-old girl with severe acne. Her name is Mary Grace, and she is the story's prophet, set to reveal the truth to Mrs. Turpin about herself. At one point, Mrs. Turpin, chattering away, smugly exclaims, "When I think of who all I could have been besides myself and what all I got, a little of everything and a good disposition besides, I just feel like shouting, thank you, Jesus, for making everything just the way it is." At this, Mary Grace throws her book across the room, hitting Mrs. Turpin above the eyes. She then leaps upon Mrs. Turpin, trying to strangle her. The doctor and nurse pry Mary Grace from Mrs. Turpin's neck, give the girl sedative. But Mary Grace, as a prophet, must reveal the truth about Mrs. Turpin to Mrs. Turpin. And here, let us get it straight from Flannery.

0: The girl raised her head, her gaze locked with Mrs. Turpin's. "Go back to hell where you came from, you old warthog," she whispered. Her voice was low but clear. Her eyes burned for a moment as if she saw with pleasure that her message had struck its target. Mrs. Turpin sank back into her chair. At the end of the story, we find that a greatly chastened, greatly humbled Mrs. Turpin is redeemed. She has a vision of a great horde marching into the kingdom of God, and those who are like her, the self-satisfied, self-congratulatory, respectable Christians, even those saved, are among the very last, not the first, to enter heaven. Not long after finishing Revelation, O'Connor's health would take the final downturn. Is she among the honored on All Saints Day? God alone knows. I like to think so, given how patiently, humorously, she bore her illness and forced herself to write about the deepest of Christian mysteries almost to the very last. We must also mention the fact...
1: So here you are, Mr. Velker. I was wandering around, looking in different doors, thinking I was in the wrong place.
0: That's Wiker, like biker or hiker, but with a W. I was just reading Flannery O'Connor's Revelation. Have you ever read it?
1: Flannery O'Connor, who is he?
0: She. Flannery is a she? Never mind. Welcome. We've been waiting for you.
1: O'Connor, interesting. That is the last name of my husband, Frank. So is this Flannery O'Connor. She wrote a story called Revelation. Is she one of these Christian writers? I will not read about Revelation. It is a waste of my precious time. There is no God and nothing but reason. Reason is the proper guide for man. If man wants to live on earth and to live as human being, he has to hold reason as an absolute. By which I mean, he has to hold reason as his only guide to action, and that he must live by the independent judgment of his own mind.
0: I see we won't be wasting any time on pleasantries. Please, do sit down. I would like to hear much more about your philosophy of life. Some of my guests like to play chess. Some of them don't. Are you a chess player?
1: I wrote an essay on chess, you know, as an open letter to Boris Spassky, the great Soviet chess master, pointing out the contradiction between the game of chess and the communism of his own country. I wanted him to see the truth of my philosophy through the game of chess, which he loves. Chess depends on one man applying his own individual intelligence for his own victory and hence his own happiness. That is how we each should live. That is what it means to be mortal, to win by our own efforts and only our own efforts, and for the sake of our own happiness and only our own happiness. No, not communism. Not socialism, not egalitarianism or democracy. Chess and life are games where each man must play, and each must seek his own victory for his own happiness, by the use of his own reason for his own self-interest. That is the essence of my philosophy.
0: I find it a little strange that you refer to it as your philosophy.
1: It is mine. I created it. I am being entirely accurate to say that I have discovered. I have revealed the truth. I am primarily the creator of a new code of morality which has so far been believed to be impossible. Namely, a morality not based on faith.
0: Faith, not based on faith.
1: Not on faith. Not on arbitrary will. Not on emotion. Not on arbitrary edict, mystical or social, but on reason. On a morality which can be proved by means of logic, which can be demonstrated to be true and necessary.
0: Well, I think
1: and let me once again say what this morality means. It means that man's highest purpose is the achievement of his own happiness, and that he must not force others, nor accept their right to force him, that each man must live as an end in himself and follow his own rational self-interest. That philosophy is what I reveal in my novels. You no doubt have read my Atlas Shrugged. The heroes in it make a mutual binding pledge. I swear, by my life and my love of it, that I will never live for the sake of another man, nor ask another man to live for mine.
0: Well, yes, I'm aware of the oath, and I've read it, but I think
2: so
0: we should look
2: have
0: at
2: the... You must be Ayn Rand.
1: Oh, you're saying my name? It is pronounced Ayn, as if with long I. Ayn. And who are you?
2: Mary Grace Flannery O'Connor. I do a little writing, too. I told Mr. Weicker how much your writing reminds me of Mickey Spillane, and that I advise all my friends, if they see one of your novels lying around somewheres, they ought to pick it right up and put it in a very special place.
1: I take that as a compliment, although I'm having a bit of trouble understanding your strange accent.
2: Mine? Well, I'm from Georgia.
1: Not the one by Russia, obviously. I was born in Russia, you know. But you're interrupting. I was just outlining my philosophy.
2: Excuse me?
0: Well, not to interrupt myself, but I would like to hear more about your philosophy in the context of your life. You just mentioned you were born in Russia. Not Ayn Rand, but Alyssa Rosenbaum, as I found out.
1: Yes.
0: So you were originally a Russian Jew.
1: Yes, but my parents were not devout. Perhaps my mother, Anna, was a bit, but my father, Zinovy, not at all. He struggled in this life and was quite successful. Got a degree in chemistry, built up his own business, an apothecary. What do you call it here?
0: Drugstore, pharmacy.
1: Yes, he built up this business by his own mind, his own efforts, his own sweat. And then the Communist Revolution. The Communists took over his business from him, snatched it from him in the name of the people, and through their idiotic incompetence, turned a thriving business into a failure. That is why I am champion of capitalism against all attempts of the state, of stupid committees, of the so-called people, the common good, the socialists, to take what one man has built up by his own mind and hands and ruin it.
0: Your mother, can you tell us about her?
1: Well, I was their first child. My mother, she did not want children. She made that very plain to us. She always seemed angry. She broke the legs of my favorite doll once. Oh, yeah. She disapproved of me in every respect except for one. She was proud of my intelligence and proud to show me off to the rest of the family. My reason was the only thing she seemed to love.
0: I think I see more clearly why you love reason, your reason.
1: I did not like being a child. I did not like being attached to a family. And that is why I decided never to have any children of my own, and why I support abortion as a fundamental right. But enough of that. I knew I had to get out of the Soviet Union and escape the madness of communism, and America was the land I already loved. So I left the Soviet Union and came to the United States. And what do I find here? In the universities, in the media, the intelligentsia, the stupid left, the liberals in America, they are praising communism, which they are entirely ignorant of, against the so-called evils of capitalism, while they are living off all the benefits of capitalism. Ignorant parasites. If they could have tasted, have experienced what real communism was like, the fools. My family was well off. We even had servants, Jews with servants. We were among the rising bourgeoisie, but within a very short time, after the communists took over, there we were. My father's business snatched and ruined. We were starving, literally starving. I remember begging my mother once for just one more dried pea. I dressed in rags. I had to rub kerosene in my hair to protect me from the lice that brought typhus. That is communism. That is socialism. But here, I am already rich. Here, I have been rewarded for the work of my own mind. That is why I shall put a big dollar sign above my coffin when I die. Not a cross. I am a radical for capitalism, you see.
2: A dollar sign on her coffin. I think I feel a story coming on.
0: You said your family was not devout. Your father was purely secular. When did you become an atheist?

0: At 13 years old, I wrote in my diary, "Today, I decided to be an atheist. I was completely convinced that the concept of God is degrading to men, because the affirmation that God is perfect means that man can never be perfect. And the thought that man is low and imperfect and that there is something above him is simply wrong."
1: So you make the sin of pride into the greatest virtue? Sounds like you agree with the devil himself.
0: I agree with Nietzsche. There is no God. There is only man and what he makes of himself. If there is going to be any perfection, it must come from our efforts as men, our human reason. And I came to America to do just that, to succeed by my own efforts. And that is where I met my husband, Frank O'Connor. It was love at first sight. That is what you said your name was, right?
1: Yes, ma'am. Mary Grace Flannery O'Connor.
0: Frank and I were married almost 2.5 years after we met.
1: Has it been a happy marriage?
0: It is marriage of destiny. Frank was so dashing, just like my childhood hero, Cyrus Pelton, in that wonderful book I read when I was a young girl, The Mysterious Valley.
1: When this hero from your childhood book, he's the idol at the center of your adult philosophy? You ain't grown up much, Mrs. O'Connor, philosophy-wise.
0: I have held the same philosophy I now hold for as far back as I can remember. My philosophy, in essence, is the concept of man as a heroic being, with his own happiness as the moral purpose of his life, with productive achievement as his noblest activity and reason as his only absolute. The producers are our true heroes. The capitalists, those who lift our society out of the animalistic stage by technology, the work of their own minds and hands.
1: So your husband, Frank O'Connor, he was or is for you that ultimate heroic man. He's the famous Jewish John Galt in your Atlas Shrugged.
0: Well, John Galt is the ideal heroic man, a literary creation of mine. He represents, in concrete literary form, the abstract idea of the heroic man, the real atlas on whose shoulders society actually rests, the shoulders of the brilliant producers, the makers, not the takers, the moochers, the parasites, those who live off these great men, like the socialists and liberals, who criticize the capitalists while they enjoy the fruit of the labors of these heroic men. That's what I show, as you know, in my Atlas Shrugged. What happens when the real heroic men, the men of industry, the men of capital, the atlases holding up society shrug and just leave, withdraw and start their own society anew, a society that consists only of producers, of makers, of real men, and let the old society decay under the rule of the moochers, the takers, and the parasites. And what happens? What I show. The society the heroes leave behind ends up looking like communist Russia. That is my warning to America. The creeping socialism of the welfare state will eventually drive away all the real producers, the heroic men, and leave only behind the parasites, those who live off others' capital, off others' labors, off others' minds. The state will collapse in chaos.
1: Now, Mrs. O'Connor, I want to speak to you as a writer. I do agree with some of what you said. I do a fair share of shouting down the communists and socialists myself. But as a writer, you just stated your theme in a very short space. There's not much mystery beyond that. Now, as a fellow writer who struggled through reading Atlas Shrugged, the long, drawn-out drama of well over 1,000 pages seems to me to be merely an illustration of an abstract idea, an idea which you state at long length in John Galt's 30-page speech at the end.
2: Why give us the novel? Just give us the 30 pages at the end and be done with it.
1: Up with the makers, down with the takers. I got it real quick. Now, here's the problem. In real life, real human beings are way more complicated, way more mysterious, way deeper, both in their goodness and their evil. So forgive me for being a little bold, but your characters are much more than billboards advertising your philosophy.
0: If you insult my novel, you insult me. My personal life is a postscript to my novels. It consists of the sentence, and I mean it. The philosophy I present in my books is also how I live. It has worked for my characters as it has worked for me. The concretes differ. The abstractions are

0: the same.
1: So you live by the philosophy you outlined in your Atlas Shrugged, that the sole concern of your own happiness, the pursuit of your own self-interest, is the highest virtue, and that if everyone quite literally minded his own business and expected only the fruit of his own labor, then everything would be just peachy?
2: To clarify, then we could create a kind of utopia, a truly good society, just like the one created by John Galt and all the other Atlases at the end of Atlas Shrugged, a harmonious society of self-interested individuals, each pursuing his own individual happiness?
1: A truly good society with no need of God.
0: Yes. Yes. Yes to everything you have both said.
1: Oh, I think I feel a prophecy coming on.
2: And you must forgive me if I get personal now, Mrs. O'Connor, because you did say that you live by the philosophy in your books. I call you Mrs. O'Connor because I would like to bring up something about your husband, Frank.
0: Yes?
2: It is true, isn't it, that you had a long-standing affair with a married man, Nathaniel Brandon, one of your disciples, that instead of trying to hide the fact from your husband, Frank, you told him and Nathaniel's wife, Barbara, quite bluntly, and I quote, "You know what I am, you know what Nathan is, by the total logic of who we are, by the total logic of what love and sex mean, we had to love each other. It's not a threat to you, Frank, or to you, Barbara. It's something separate, apart from both of you and from our normal lives." You did say that, didn't you, Mrs. O'Connor?
0: Where did you get this?
2: From Barbara Brandon herself.
1: And this little arrangement sounds familiar. Doesn't it actually directly parallel one that occurs in your Atlas Shrugged, where the main heroine of the novel, Dagny Taggart, moves up the romantic pecking order, hopping from the bed of one heroic producer to the next until she finally beds the greatest hero, John Galt, and all the lesser heroes, they just cheer her on.
2: Whoa, a good man is hard to find.
1: So you think you're Dagny Taggart, and you wanted your husband and your Barbara Brandon to cheer you on. In real life, you thought that was going to happen.
0: You are violating my privacy. I have a right.
1: But you said you live your philosophy. So should we not judge your philosophy by your life and your life by your philosophy?
2: And in your book, you have each of the lesser heroes rationally affirming the heroine's bed-hopping climb up the ladder of heroes because your philosophy claims morally that the most rational man should be united to the most rational woman.
1: And so when a more rational hero comes along, the rational heroine is free to hop to the next bed up?
0: I am outraged at your intrusion into my personal life.
2: Nathaniel was intellectually superior to your husband, Frank. More like John Galt, your abstract hero. So you bed Nathaniel, who was what? A quarter of a century younger than you? And you just sent your husband away during those romantic trysts to walk the streets and drown his miseries in drink? I have this from both Barbara and Nathaniel Brandon.
0: I have cut them off. I have thrown them out. They are in no longer any way associated with me.
2: That's because you were furious when you found out that Nathaniel Brandon was having an affair on his own with a much younger woman.
1: Now I get the story. You could do it to your husband for your self-interest, for your happiness, because you consider yourself to be the very pinnacle of rationality. So it was somehow rational and logical for you to commit adultery, but your lover, well, that was somehow morally wrong, somehow irrational to do the same to you.
0: You do not understand my philosophy, who I am. How dare he aspire to me? If Nathaniel ever, even for a moment, was the man he pretended to be, the man devoted to my philosophy, he would have valued me romantically above any woman on earth if I were 80 and in a wheelchair. He should have been blind to all other women.
1: Oh, wait, Miss Ray, you're better than fiction. I think you could be in one of my stories, Mrs. O'Connor. It just might cure you. Now, I mean to deliver you a revelation, Miss Rand. You are a warthog straight from hell.
0: What?
1: But I thank you for bringing me your revelation from where you come. You see, I started out today believing in Jesus Christ, the incarnation, love as a sacrifice, all of that. I was kind of a Bible salesman, so to speak. But now I see it plain and clear. Plain and clear as if I've been believing in nothing since I was born. There is no God. There's nothing above us, nothing above whatever kind of happiness we can get out of life by our own

0: and efforts. And that's because Jesus didn't do what he said he did. He didn't do any miracles. He wasn't raised from the dead. Well, as far as I'm concerned, then it's nothing for you to do but enjoy the few minutes you got left the best way you can, by killing somebody or burning down his house or doing some other meanness to him. No pleasure, but in meanness.
1: What are you doing? That gun, it's not loaded. It's not real.
0: You were saying? Now I want to ask you, Miss Rand. I got the no God part, but it would make me real happy right now just to shoot you.
1: You can't be serious.
0: So I'm going to count down as a little favor to you from 10 so you can enjoy your last moments. 10,
1: no.
0: 9, 8,
1: no. Please.
0: 7, 6.
1: You wouldn't shoot me, you're a Christian.
0: I was a Christian, but you don't convince me otherwise. 5, 4,
1: Mama,
0: 3.
1: Why would you kill me? Why don't you love me? Mama, please.
0: Why?

She might have been a good woman if it had been someone there to shoot her every minute of her life. Worth a shot, so to speak. You won't know till she recovers from her little fainting spell. Sorry about the collateral damage, Mr. Weicker. I didn't think anything could bring her around but a little visit from the misfit. When she awakens, will you give her a message for me? She had some good things to say. But tell her, she don't understand the real depth of evil in the world or the true glory of goodness. That's why she wants a dollar sign on her coffin instead of a cross. Tell her, I shot at her because I love her at Christ's command. Not because I find her very lovable. Did it to wake her up. I don't think anything but a little visit from death could do it. Tell her, Jesus loves her, even if her mother don't. Loves her enough to let her shoot him.

That's Flannery O'Connor. Nothing by halves. As she said, she was writing for atheists, for those who had rejected God and became blind and deaf to revelation, those who thought they could create a comfortable world without God, those who didn't understand the true depth of evil that Jesus Christ came to cure. And so she had to shout for the godless deaf to hear, and shout she did. One wonders if someone like Ayn Rand could hear.

0: The Lord God said to the serpent, I will put enmity between you and the woman, and between your seed and her seed. He shall bruise your head, and you shall bruise his heel. Genesis chapter 3, verse 15.
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8: 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If you're listening outside of North America, please dial 1 and then 205-271-2985. And of course, you can always send us an email. ctc@ewtn.com is the address. All right, here we go. We have Pedro Quiles, our producer, Rich Jesse handling phone screening today. Ace McKay is on social media. I'm Tom Price, along with Dr. David Anders.
9: Tom, how are you today?
8: I'm well. How are you, my friend?
9: I'm all right. Thank you.
8: Interesting email we received from Omar. Was human flesh assumed into the Trinity on the Ascension? And did the Trinity change itself by assuming Jesus' human resurrected nature?
9: No and no. No, flesh was not assumed into the Trinity on the ascension of Christ. The way the church phrases it is that in the incarnation, the second person of the Trinity assumed a human nature. This involves no change to the divinity. All right.
8: Okay.
9: And it would be a mistake to think about the Trinity's relationship to creation as if they were running along parallel temporal lines. This would be the mistaken way of thinking about it. Is that, you know, God's sort of like sitting, you know, above the earth, sort of looking down, wondering what's going on or observing us, and then decides at a point in time to descend into human form and assume human flesh. That's the wrong way of conceiving it, because God's eternal, and so God experiences no passage of time. Time is a creature, and God's relationship to all of our temporality is in a single permanent instant. So in eternity, past, present, future, it makes no difference. The second person of the Trinity assumes human nature. Now, from our perspective, that takes place at a discrete point in time, because everything takes place in a discrete point in time.
8: Sure.
9: From our point of view. But that doesn't involve any essential change in God's nature. The ascension is not somehow the absorption of humanity into the oneness of God or into the Trinitarian relations. I mean, from the point of view of the apostles who watched it happen, we're literally talking about Jesus floating up in the air. Now, what happens when he gets up there? I mean, that's anybody's guess, right? I mean, so presumably the humanity of Christ exists in some realm, somehow, somewhere. But that's, you know, sort of beyond my pay grade to discuss that. But definitely not, you know, in some sort of, you know, melding into monistic oneness or something like that. No.
8: Very good. Thanks, Omar, for your email. Here's one that's right up your alley, David. This is from Raymond. How do I answer the claim that St. Augustine would be a Calvinist if he were alive today?
9: Because he wasn't a Calvinist. That's how. And all you have to do is read what Augustine had to say, and you'll understand that he was very different from Calvin in a number of points. So Calvin believed, for example, in the irresistibility of grace. Augustine didn't believe that. Calvin believed that regeneration and perseverance were coextensive, meaning that everyone who's been regenerated by the Holy Spirit will necessarily persevere to the end. Augustine didn't think that. He absolutely had a category for regenerate people who walk away from grace and who are lost.

0: Calvin believed in double predestination, meaning that God specifically singles out individuals from eternity past for the express purpose of damning them, and Augustine doesn't say that. You know, up until, say, about the mid-390s, Augustine's exclusive interest, really, in philosophical theology was in the freedom of the will. And he moderated that a little bit due to his reading of the Book of Romans and his sort of rethinking divine metaphysics in light of his understanding of St. Paul's teaching. But he never denied the doctrine of human freedom, and it was really integral to his whole moral psychology, his whole moral philosophy. He sort of moderates it a bit, but he doesn't repudiate it. You know, Augustine's whole theory of ethics was based on Neoplatonic eudaimonism, that is to say, the theory that the moral good is that which accords with our intrinsic nature and tends to our beatitude, so that there is a rational basis for human morality. Uh-huh. And Calvin is pretty much a divine command theorist, which is sort of the opposite end of the moral philosophy universe. And morality is more or less arbitrarily dependent on the will of God and doesn't have an intrinsic connection to nature. Calvin gives some pretty strong hints in some of his works of being a philosophical occasionalist. That is to say, he doesn't actually believe in secondary causation. He doesn't think that physics and chemistry and biology have causal force in reality. He says one place in his commentary on Ezekiel that food doesn't nourish us, but God nourishes us on the occasion of eating food. That really sounds like philosophical occasionalism, and is pretty much an antipodes of the kind of Platonic realism that would have undergirded Augustine's epistemology and philosophical psychology. So, I mean, Calvin definitely read Augustine, and he was inspired by Augustine. More importantly, Calvin read Luther. And Luther was an Augustinian monk who took an exaggerated doctrine of divine grace and predestination as one of the linchpins of his theological system. And so Augustine was a voice that was respected in the Reformation and often cited, frequently out of context and polemically, you know, to make a Protestant polemical point. But, I mean, in my own case, having grown up a Calvinist, it was reading Augustine that made me a Catholic and made me stop being a Calvinist.
1: Have you ever run across this claim before?
0: Oh, yeah. Benjamin Warfield, 19th century fundamentalist intellectual. And no, that's not a oxymoron. wrote a book on Tertullian and Augustine, and you know, he really saw them as progenitors of his own tradition. It was a commonplace in 19th, 20th century fundamentalism to claim that the Reformation was the victory of Augustine's doctrine of grace over his doctrine of the Church, trying to suggest that, you know, Augustine had Calvinistic elements that came into conflict with his own ecclesiology, and the Reformation was the victory of one over the other. That's a common trope in Calvinist apologetics. I just don't buy it. I mean, as an historian, I just don't buy it.
1: Okay. And Raymond, thank you so much for your email. If you'd like to send us an email for a future show, the address is ctc@ewtn.com. 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And there's a couple lines open for you as well, 833-288-EWTN. 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

If someone forced you to spend time with them, say nice things to them, would you consider that free will? Could you consider that love? If someone took away your free will and thus your ability to love, could you be happy? No, not to mention, that would just be miserable. And we all know about misery. No one's life is immune to it. So much so that sometimes it's hard to reconcile suffering with an all-loving God, huh? This is one of the main arguments against God's existence. It goes, if God were omnibenevolent, all good. He would want to stop suffering in the world. If God were omnipotent, all-powerful, he would stop it. Since there is evil in the world, God must not exist. Before we eradicate God's existence, what's up with all those big words for a guy that doesn't exist? Like, omnibenevolent? That means God is all good. So presumably he would want us to be happy, right? We already tried to imagine happiness without love. Impossible. And to love, we need free will. So an all good God would undoubtedly have given us free will, as it's an essential component to happiness. But with that,

comes the possibility to choose poorly, which brings about suffering. Duh. But why couldn't God have given us free will and stopped all the consequent suffering? Good point. Let's talk about omnipotence. God is all-powerful. While this means he is far more powerful than any superhero, it doesn't mean he can do what is logically impossible, like create a square circle. Similarly, God can't create us with free will and force us to do good at the same time. Logically impossible. Well, we're free, evidently, but our choices have consequences, inevitably. And if good came from every decision, there would actually be no distinction between good and evil. Then there would be nothing to choose from. Without choice, no freedom. Choice with no evil can't coexist. What can? Evil with an all-good, all-powerful God.

0: O blessed Joseph, faithful guardian of my Redeemer, Jesus Christ, protector of thy chaste spouse, the Virgin Mother of God, I choose thee this day to be my special patron and advocate, and I firmly resolve to honor thee all the days of my life. Therefore, I humbly beseech thee to receive me as thy client, to instruct me in every doubt, to comfort me in every affliction, to obtain for me and for all the knowledge and love of the heart of Jesus, and finally to defend and protect me at the hour of my death. Amen.
1: 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Hello, Joseph, what's on your mind today?
2: Yes, the topic of annulment, where there's this couple who they've been struggling. They have a few young kids, and she had asked recently for an annulment, and he wants to work on the marriage and go to personal counseling and marriage counseling, and she doesn't want to. She believes it's beyond that point, and she says that she truly believes it's an invalid marriage, and therefore we should seek the truth, because the truth should set us free. And so she argues that you should go try to get the annulment, see if the tribunal says yes or no, and then from there decide what to do. And it's a good point that we should seek the truth and do whatever it takes for that. But at the same time, the church teaches, and several priests have recommended, seek that counseling first and in a time of separation before applying for the annulment. And so what's the logic behind that? I understand it. It makes sense to me.
3: Yeah, sure. Okay, so a couple things. First of all, I can't give canon law advice because I'm not a canon lawyer. And when I open my mouth too wide on canon law questions, I get smacked down by well-meaning canon lawyers who know more than I do. So I'll just do my best with that, and we'll talk more about the theology and the pastoral approach here than we will about the canon law. But as a procedural matter in canon law in the United States, you generally can't ask for an annulment until you finalize the civil divorce, right? Yeah. Now, I understand you might think, well, that seems a little backwards, but nevertheless, that's the way it's done. If the church, so there you go. And one of the reasons for that, I think, is that in theology and canon law, if you present yourself as married, like you show up at a church and you take vows in front of a priest and represent yourself to the Catholic Church as married at some point, the church is going to presume the validity of the marriage. Now, having difficulties in a marriage is not grounds for an annulment at all. I mean, murder is not grounds for an annulment. Adultery is not grounds for an annulment. Abandonment's not grounds for an annulment.

0: Because you could be validly married and do all those things, not advocating them, but you could, in theory, be validly married and be subject to all those kinds of abuses and difficulties. Uh-huh. They might very well be grounds, like mandatory grounds for separation. Right? If you feel yourself physically or morally or spiritually in danger, you might have to get out of there, and the church recognizes that. You might have to actually get a civil divorce to get some protection against an aggressor or something like that. But even those things by themselves are not grounds for an annulment. The grounds for an annulment isn't the same thing as divorce. Annulment is a declaration that there was never a valid marriage there to begin with, and it seems like the woman understands this. But if her reasoning is, we don't get along, well, that's not the way the church reasons about this, right? Yeah. So the church always presumes the validity of the marriage, always presumes it, okay? And given that we presume the validity of the marriage, then isn't the right pastoral approach to try to work through the problems?
1: Sure.
0: I mean, if we're really going to behave that way, we're going to presume this is a valid marriage, then we ought to try to work through the problems, right? Now, you know, when it becomes obvious that absolutely no reconciliation is possible, this thing is broken down, there's a civil divorce, parties are living apart, they're never going to live together again, there's no chance of that, there is no reconciliation to be had, well, yeah, okay, then I guess we can call the marriage's validity into question and investigate, but without prejudging the outcome. I mean, they may actually decide, well, it's a valid marriage and you just happen to be separated. And I know people who are validly married Catholics who live separate and civilly divorced lives and don't remarry because they're validly married, but they're validly married to somebody with whom they cannot live, right? But from a pastoral point of view, I mean, if I'm presuming that you're married and you're presuming that you're married, then we have an obligation to attempt conjugal living and to work through our problems. And in fact, that's one of the paths to sanctification, right? I mean, marriage is a tremendous school of faith because you have to give up so much. You have to sacrifice so much of your own interest in view of the welfare of the community, the family that you brought into existence. And that that self-sacrifice and that willingness to bear the cross, it has the potential to be greatly sanctifying. Now, you know, I say that with all the caveats I began the call with, which was that if you're in danger, if you're being abused, if, you know, these sorts of things, well, you don't mess around with that, right? But if it's, you know, I mean, I'm being a bit trivial here, but I mean, if you're just disagreeing about where to put the toothpaste tube, like, you know, this is an occasion for sanctification. It's an occasion for the holiness that St. Therese calls the little way, right? Yes. You're not climbing Mount Everest. You're learning how to deal with the lady next to you with the squeaky boots and working through that. Sometimes it's more than squeaky boots, I grant you, but working through that process is how we come to holiness and sanctification. So we're going to give it our best shot.
1: Joseph, is that helpful for you?
2: It is. Thank you.
1: Thanks so much for your call. That opens up a line for you right now at 833-288-EWTN. Looks like three lines open. How about that? 833-288-3986. You can call us or text us for a call to communion with Dr. David Anders here on EWTN. David, we just got a text. This person says, I'm attending a class tonight discussing Wesleyan beliefs. In the assigned reading, the author cites Ephesians 2, verses 8 and 9 as a proof passage for grace alone and faith alone. My read is that the passage clearly demonstrates that grace and faith both are required, refuting the alone in these two sola positions. I don't intend to argue that point in class unless specifically asked in some manner. Love to hear your take today, if possible, so that I can defend the Catholic position if challenged.
0: Yeah, thank you. So Ephesians 8, 2 and 9 says that it is by grace you've been saved through faith, not by works, so that no one can boast. Okay, that's what the text says. Now, the real $64,000 question is, what the heck are works? What the heck are works? And the Greek word for works here, it's a plural, is ergon. The Greek word ergon.
1: Okay.
0: What the heck are works? What are these ergon? Well, Ephesians is giving us a kind of shorthand, you know, cliff note version of this doctrine of you're saved by faith through grace and not by works. It's not expounding it. But it's citing, it's sort of referencing the teaching of St. Paul in the books of Romans and Galatians, which expand. And they do, in fact, explain what works are, what grace is, what faith we're talking about, and how salvation functions. So you can't understand Ephesians 2 without understanding the book of Romans. And in Romans, Paul makes it very clear what's at stake. Is God the God of Jews only or also of Gentiles? That's what he says. It's absolutely what he says. This is the question he explicitly poses. And the rest of the letter is an explication.

of the relationship of Gentiles to the Jewish law and of Gentiles in general to the covenant of Abraham. And it's pretty clear that the law in question and the are, in fact, the Jewish law that separates Jew from Gentile

0: by adherence to the 613 commandments of the Mosaic Code. And the Catholic Church says emphatically no. He goes on to say in Romans 2, verses 25 and 29, it is not the circumcision done in the flesh by the hands of men, hence ergon nomu, works of the law. It is rather the circumcision of the heart done by the Spirit, by which one is enabled to keep, and the word he uses in Greek is dikaiomatou, the dikaiomatou tou nomou, the righteous requirements of the law, or the justices of the law, or the rightness of the law. Sort of like drawing a distinction between the works of the law on one hand, and then what the law is ultimately getting at. And in Romans 13:8, he says that's the love of God and neighbor. In Romans 8, he talks about the life of the Spirit. You know, it's in Galatians 5, it's love and joy and peace and patience and kindness and goodness and gentleness. These are the things against which there is no law, right? And it's this that's poured into our hearts by the Holy Spirit, Romans 5:5, the love of God poured into our hearts by the Holy Spirit. And so when one walks in the Spirit that one receives through faith, one is morally regenerated, enabled to love God, to love neighbor, to walk in these fruits of the Spirit that God rewards, and not to turn back to the deeds of darkness, which are not necessarily exclusively the things prescribed by the Jewish law, namely drunkenness and carousing and disobedience to parents and hatred and factions and jealousy and murder and adultery and impurity and all these sorts of things, which if you do, St. Paul says, you will not inherit the kingdom of God. I mean, it's very explicit. You engage in these behaviors. Paul gives us a number of vice lists. If you do these things, he says, you're not going to be saved. Now, what never makes it into a vice list is the Sabbath day celebrations or Jewish calendar or the laws of Kashrut or circumcision. He says explicitly, don't worry about that, you Gentiles. Just walk in the Spirit, love God, love neighbor, you'll be saved. Go back to hating and factions and divorce and murder and adultery and all this kind of business, you won't be saved. So it's very clear in the mind of St. Paul that he's not saying salvation takes place irrespective of moral behavior. And that's the way the Protestant tradition, by and large, reads that. They get that wrong, right? Mm-hmm. He's saying you're not going to be saved in virtue of keeping Jewish identity under the Mosaic Covenant. So it's just completely different context.
1: All right. Thanks so much for your text. Back to the phones now at 833-288-EWTN for a call to communion with Dr. David Andrews. Here's Donna now in Pompano Beach, Florida, listening on the EWTN app. Hey there, Donna. What's on your mind today?
2: Good afternoon, Dr. David Andrews. When it comes to the rite of baptism in the Catholic Church, what is the main role of a Catholic godparent, mother or father?
0: Yeah, thanks. I really appreciate the question. So the Catholic godparent is that tradition emerges from an ancient Christian tradition of having someone bear witness that the candidate for baptism was essentially morally prepared for baptism. They were ready to take on the arduous demands of Christian life, which requires a change of your lifestyle.
1: Sure.
0: And you needed a witness to say, yeah, this guy's serious. He's gonna do it. He's gonna take this thing on, and so I vouch for him. Now, in the case of a baby, well, I mean, you know, how can you vouch that a baby is capable or morally fit to take on the demands of baptism? Well, you can't. What you can do is vicariously vouch for them. I'll step in here and help this person develop the character and the commitment and the Christian identity to walk this walk. And so it evolves from that previous tradition of having witnesses testify to the moral worthiness of the candidate, and it becomes something like a pledge to accompany the young person as they grow in faith and their Christian identity. It's why we have confirmation sponsors. We don't have confirmation godparents, right? But you do have godparents for the infant.
1: There you go, Donna. Thanks so much for your call today from Pompano Beach. Still time for a few more phone calls at 833-288-EWTN. 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Hey, Joe, what's on your mind today?
3: Hello, Dr. Anderson. Hello, Tom.
1: Howdy.
3: I'm still confused about efficacious grace and sufficient grace, and whether or not sufficient grace is just a means of the Catholic Church just trying to kind of make it so God is not a double predestiner. My understanding, and if I'm wrong, please correct me, is that you really require efficacious grace to

0: to heaven.
1: Yeah, thanks. So the distinction between sufficient grace and effagation grace is one that is near and dear to the hearts of Dominicans, to Thomists. That puzzle is solved a little bit differently in the Molinist tradition, more associated with the Jesuits. This is one of the areas of Catholic theology where differences of opinion are allowable, and Catholics can hold diametrically opposite views that are incommensurate with one another, and yet neither one has been condemned by the Holy See, and so either one is possible. But in the tradition, say the Thomistic tradition of sufficient versus efficacious grace, sufficient grace is what it sounds like. It's sufficient to bring someone to salvation. Efficacious grace is grace that actually gets the job done. And this is a terrible analogy because we're dealing with metaphysics. All my analogies are terrible, but bear with me. It just came to me. Imagine, you know, when you go to the airport and you have to change concourses. I know, like, I go to the Atlanta airport because my mother says, we have to go through Atlanta on your way to hell. You know, like, wherever you go, you're going to go through Atlanta. You know, at least you live in the South. And you go from concourse to concourse, and you get to the end of that walkway where they're playing Gershwin and flashing green lights over your head. And you can do one of two things. You can get on the escalator, or you can get on the elevator, and you can go up to the next floor, and then you're in your new concourse, you know?
2: Okay.
1: So imagine... sufficient grace is sort of like God dropping an escalator, you know, in the forum.
2: Yeah.
1: It's there. It'll get you up if you take it, right? And efficacious grace is sort of like God kicking you into the elevator. Like, you're guaranteed to get there, right?
2: Okay.
1: If you're in the elevator, you're going to get to the second floor. If you get on the escalator, I mean, presumably you could bail. You know?
2: Yeah.
1: And that's a bad analogy, but you see the idea. Efficacious grace is grace that will effectively bring you to salvation. And that, of course, is going to be based on God's foreordination, and it escapes our rational capacity to know who has which.
2: Okay. Joe, thanks so much for your call today. I hope that answers your question. I have plenty of questions about the Atlanta airport, but we'll do that after the program. How's that?
1: You know, what always gets me is that, like, there's, like, one restaurant that I like, and it's not in every concourse. So if you land in the wrong concourse and you have enough time for lunch, you got to change, like, three concourses to get to the restaurant you want.
2: And other 21st century problems.
1: Yes, absolutely.
2: In a moment, we're going to get to Donnie in Marion, Virginia, Tom in Vero Beach, Florida. Two lines open at 833-288-EWTN. 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
4: The year 452 AD. Harrowing news reaches Rome. An army of Huns has penetrated the empire's frontier. Led by their king, Attila, the scourge of God, this wave of fierce barbarians leave razed cities, destroy churches, and many dead in its wake. Rome is next. Now fearful, the Emperor Valentinian III and his army abandon the city to its fate. In the midst of chaos and collapse, Pope Leo the Great stands in the breach. Accompanied by his aides and members of the Roman Senate, the Pope, unarmed and unafraid, meets Attila. He pleads with him, saying, "You who defeated everyone, defeat yourself. With no other deed will you be more like the immortal God than if you have mercy on the defeated." Upon hearing these words, Attila is filled with the fear of God and decides to retreat. Before leaving, he turns to Pope Leo and says, "Whoever you may be, man or angel, Rome and Italy are indebted to you for saving them. Give thanks to the God that you serve." Attila acknowledges your and his victory.
5: In Oedipus at Colonus, Oedipus reminds Antigone that acceptance is the great lesson that suffering teaches, explaining that the fruits of such acceptance is nobility. Like King Lear, Oedipus is a man more sinned against than sinning, and like Lear, he is

0: is ennobled by the acceptance of circumstances that were beyond his control and for which he was, therefore, not to blame. If Oedipus has become holy through the embrace of his own suffering and is sanctified by his bearing of it, Antigone has also been blessed by her voluntarily laying down her life in her father's service. As Oedipus says, she had volunteered for grief ever since leaving childhood behind and coming into fullness of strength.
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2: 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We're going to get right back to it. Here is Donnie in Marion, Virginia, listening to us on Sirius XM, Channel 130. Hello, Donnie. What's on your mind today?
3: My future father-in-law became quite upset when he found out that I am a member of a Masonic fraternity. He's Catholic. I'm not. So I'm curious as to why the Catholic Church has issue with Freemasonry.
4: Yeah, thanks. I really appreciate the question. And Donnie, nothing that I'm getting ready to say should be taken to imply that I think anything negative about you personally because of your membership in Masonic Lodge or any of the people that you're friends with that are Masons, right? I understand that Masons are very often people of goodwill who are trying to serve the common good and make friends and be of service to their civilization. So I appreciate that. And I remember highlight of my high school life touring the Great Masonic Lodge in Philadelphia and getting a tour by a very enthusiastic Mason who gave us the history and showed us a lot of the art and architecture and talked about its place and its role in American history. And I mean, I appreciate all that. Nothing I'm saying should be taken in any way personally, all right, or show I like appreciation for what you do and what you've accomplished. Historically, Masonry, and you probably know this, has been wedded to particular social ideology that was, in its origins, pretty explicitly anti-Catholic. And I'm sure you know this, right? Within Masonry, there is a doctrine of religious indifferentism that is built into the foundational self-understanding of the Masonic Lodge. If I understand correctly, there's a necessity that somebody profess belief in the deity, but it doesn't matter which one. You just have to believe in a deity, and then you're in. Sort of a kind of an implicit deism, as it were. And that's not by mistake, right? That was understood, particularly by 18th century Enlightenment types, to be as a kind of counter to the civil role and influence of revealed religion in society, in particular the Catholic Church. And so the Masonic Lodge sort of set itself up as an alternate social institution against Catholic influence in the world. And you can sort of see this architecturally when you look at where many of the historic Masonic lodges have been built in American history and around the world. They're often in close proximity to Catholic institutions like cathedrals or Catholic institutes of higher learning. And that sort of reflects that long-standing Masonic interest in being a kind of counterbalance to Catholic influence. So both based on the theological indifferentism and implicit deism of Masonic doctrine and the rather real, I think, historic interest in being a sort of counterweight to revealed religion and Catholic influence in civil society, it's not too far to say that Masonic Lodge, in its origins and documents, really sort of set itself up as something that was opposed to Catholicism. Now, I understand you don't step into the Masonic Lodge and say, "I take a vow to oppose Catholicism." I get that. I know that's not what Masons are doing at the individual level when they join, but that's what the organization is about, has been historically. And so, you know, it's kind of like, can you imagine somebody being elected, to the presidency or the leadership or I don't know what the executive role is, and say the Alabama State Republican Party, if he came in admitting that he was also a card-carrying member of the Communist Party. Like, whatever floats your boat, man, but that's not us. That's like a different thing, you know?
2: Yeah, yeah.
4: And so, the Catholic Church is not saying Masons are all going to hell. It's not saying Masons are all bad

0: people, it is saying that Catholics shouldn't belong in an organization who, in its founding documents and goals, it was very self-consciously set up in contradistinction to Catholic morals and principles. So, I mean, that's the idea.
1: Is that helpful for you, Donnie?
2: Well, honestly, your premise in the background is not accurate. A lot of that is truly not accurate. So at some point, I think you might want to discuss with someone in the Masonic fraternity the actual true history, because that doctrine is not accurate. But, yes, if that's what my father-in-law believes, I can understand his consternation. But that now I can discuss with him that if that's his basis, then that's not accurate.
0: Well, so here's what you can and can't do with your father-in-law. Now, I mean, I don't know your father-in-law's personality. Maybe he's, like, open-minded, and maybe he's not. So I don't know where you'll get with him personally. But as far as Catholics are concerned, Catholics personally are forbidden by canon law to join the Masonic Lodge, right? Like, I'm a Catholic. I think I'm perfectly capable of talking to you or some other Mason about what Masons think and do and believe, and maybe have some appreciation for what you have to tell me. That still wouldn't give me permission to join the Masonic Lodge.
1: Okay. Donnie, thanks so much for your call today from Virginia. It's time for a few more calls here. We can get a couple more in. 833-288-EWTN. 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Hey, Tom, what's on your mind today?
3: Oh, thank you, Dr. Anders, Tom Price, thank you. Simple question, a high-structured question, just a yes or no. Is God omniscient?
0: Yeah, okay, so the simple answer to the question is yes. It's a Catholic doctrine that God is omniscient. I want to follow it up with a caveat, however. And the caveat is that whatever it means for God to know something is going to be vastly different than what it means for humans to know something. Knowledge, the term or concept of knowledge applied to God, when we use that language, we are only making an analogy. We're not predicating something univocally of God's essence or mental activity. We're saying that we know what knowledge is in human beings. Something very vaguely similar to that, like only weakly analogous, exists in the divine nature, and we don't have direct access to what that is. So I can't tell you what divine knowledge is. I can tell you what it isn't. It isn't human knowledge. Just that there's something in God that's vaguely similar to knowledge, and that if we were going to qualify it, we would call it omniscience.
1: Does that make sense, Tom?
3: It makes sense, but... Hello?
0: Yeah.
3: Oh, yes. It makes sense, but, I mean, the art of circumlocution, talking around the subject, I mean, does he have selective foreknowledge? I mean, when you read in the books with Abraham and his son Isaac, and he says, now I know that you have faith before he was going to sacrifice.
0: Oh, okay, so that brings in a whole nother can of worms, which is biblical interpretation. Right. So when the Catholic Church reads the narratives of the Old Testament, it does not read them the way a fundamentalist reads them at all. OK, which is to say, we don't take the denotative sense of the words in their straightforwardly literal sense and then think you can apply that directly to our understanding of the character of God. The Old Testament is understood to be allegorical and symbolic, and so, I mean, to put it bluntly, the literary character of Yahweh in the Old Testament is not a good representative of what Catholics believe about, metaphysically, about God, the first cause, first principle of all of reality. Because the literary character would feign ignorance, mind-changing, you know, anger, emotions, and the Catholic Church says God has none of those characteristics. So you can't make a kind of one-to-one correspondence between what the character says in the Old Testament and what Catholics actually confess and believe about the Godhead.
1: Tom, thanks so much for your call from Vero Beach. And there are a few lines open here if you have a question for Dr. David Anders, or maybe you would like to explain to us what is stopping you from becoming a Catholic. 833-288-EWTN. 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Let's go to Mark in Houston right now. 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Hello, Mark. What's on your mind today?
4: Yeah, good afternoon. I wanted to ask a

0: follow up on your discussion on Ephesians 2, 8, and 9. If somebody wasn't listening to those verses, say, for by grace are you saved through faith, and that not of yourselves is a gift of God, not of works, lest any man should boast. And Dr. Anders was saying that we should understand that within the context of works of the law that Paul was talking about in Romans. My question would be, why should we understand those verses in the context of works of the law? Why should we not look at the passage itself and see what kind of works Paul is talking about? And we don't have to look far. We can just look at the very next verse, verse 10. It says, for we are his workmanship, created in Christ Jesus unto good works, which God had before ordained that we should walk in them.
1: Sure. So let me answer that. Let me answer that. I agree with you. We can look directly to the context of the book of Ephesians chapter 2, and I think verse 10 is relevant, and we'll get into verse 10 in a minute. But I think you have to push on into verse 11. Therefore, remember that formerly you who are Gentiles by birth and called uncircumcised by those who call themselves the circumcision, which is done in the body by human hands, remember that at that time you were separated from Christ, but now in Christ you who are far away have been brought near by the blood of Christ. Consequently, you are no longer, I'm skipping a little, you're no longer foreigners and strangers, but fellow citizens with God's people and members of his household built on the foundation of the prophets. So although the tone of Ephesians and the language differs somewhat from the book of Romans, and a lot of modern biblical scholars think that Ephesians is probably not written by Paul directly, but by some Pauline disciple, and the linguistic differences would suggest that. Nevertheless, the contrast between Jewish identity based on Mosaic covenant keeping and Gentile membership based on faith, that same contrast that exists in Romans is very much in view in the book of Ephesians, the point of which seems to be to call Gentile Christians to an awareness of the incredible dignity they have received by being regenerated by the Spirit of Christ that comes through faith. So I stick to my statement. Now, when Paul talks about the good works that we've been created to do, he doesn't say that we've been created to do the works of the law. Right, so there's a distinction between the works of the law and the good works which we've been created to do. And we enumerated those earlier when we talked about Romans, namely the love and the joy and the peace and the patience and the kindness and the goodness against such things that there is no law are the things that we've been regenerated in Christ to do, not circumcision, dietary laws, etc. And Paul makes this very clear when he talks about no longer being aliens and strangers because we've been circumcised not in the flesh, that is to say, by the works of the Mosaic Code, but rather in the heart through the Spirit, which is the regenerating grace of the Holy Spirit.
2: Mark, we hope that's helpful for you. 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She shows you how to embrace the Catholic life with joy and peace. I think you will really enjoy it. You don't have to be a woman to listen and enjoy. 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Here's a text that came in from Prescott in Oregon, listening on the Great Modern Day Radio. Prescott says, I have a question about God's sovereignty and the Reformation. Certainly God was not caught by surprise, and when I consider all the people who have faith in Jesus as the author and finisher of their faith, I am now Catholic, but I was raised Protestant and witnessed many hardened persons living radically changed lives. I believe the Catholic Church is the original church, but on Judgment Day, will God say, Catholics over here, Protestants over here?
1: Absolutely not, all right? And so one of the critical differences that I find between Catholicism and at least some versions of Protestantism, this is not true for all Protestants, but the ones that I was raised among, right, is that in the Protestants that raised me, it really definitely was not about the quality of your moral life. Now, they had good moral lives. Like, I knew a lot of Protestants who were morally outstanding people and whose faith was not irrelevant to that. I mean, they wanted to honor God. They wanted to do what was right in virtue of their Christian faith. But they were also the first in line to tell you that if God accepted them on the last day, it would not be because of their morally transformed lives, right? They understood their own morally transformed lives as a kind of witness or gratitude for salvation, but their firm belief was that they were saved in virtue of their faith, not because of their fundamental morality. And therefore, when they evaluated others

they could look at someone who was morally transformed. They could, say, find a Catholic or a Hindu or a Jew or a Muslim who might be wise and discerning and just and kind. And they would say, well, that person may be wise and discerning and just and kind and self-controlled and have all these great moral attributes, but you know they don't have faith in Christ, so they're going to burn in hell for all eternity. I mean, that was the position. That was explicitly the permission. Doesn't matter how morally good you seem to be, but if you don't have faith in Jesus, you're toast, man. You're s'mores, you know, at the campfire. And the Catholic position is not that, right? The Catholic position is that God has no favorites, but judges man according to his deeds, whether they're good or evil, right? That we our salvation or not, our vindication or not, will depend on the quality of our moral lives. And so on the last day, I mean, Jesus tells us what the criteria are, right? You're going to be evaluated by what you did, not by what you believed. What then is the point of the Catholic faith? Like, if that's the story, then why be Catholic? Well, first of all, the Catholic faith teaches that, whereas the church I grew up in did not teach that. And so however morally transformed my Protestant friends were, at the end of the day, they told me, you don't have to be morally transformed to go to heaven. I mean, we advise it. It's a good idea. It'll keep you from falling away. But at the end of the day, it's your faith that will save you, or at least, you know, it'll be imputed righteousness of Christ that saves you, that comes through faith, and not your moral behavior. So that's a stumbling block to moral behavior. Like, in some, not everybody, but if you're, if you're a hedonistic teenager who's looking to live an antinomian lifestyle, the message, you don't have to be morally good to get to heaven, that's pretty comforting. Yeah, I can go live like the devil and still be saved. Okay, let's do it. Let's have it there, you know? So that's a problem, right? So number one, the Catholic Church says, no, it's not that way. Secondly, the Catholic Church provides specific means of grace meant to bring you to holiness. But at the end of the day, the Catholic Church, according to the Catholic Church, is but a means to an end. St. Augustine says we have to regard it like we would a road or a chariot, right? I mean, the point is not to stay on the road, it's to get to your destination. Yeah. And the destination is this transformation of life. Now, so, no, God is not going to have, you know, a room for Catholics and a room for Protestants. He's going to have a room for the righteous and a room for the wicked. And there will be people among the righteous who are not Catholics, and there will be people among the wicked who are canonically Catholic, and they will not make it, okay? Now, that being said, I do want to suggest that with all due respect to the transformed Protestants that I knew, and many who are far morally superior to me, right, I found something else true when I became Catholic, that there's a quality of morality that begins to take hold in the way you look at people, the way you look at reality, the way you look at yourself, when you stop being a divine command theorist, right? When you stop thinking that God just arbitrarily defines right and wrong, and the only way you can have access to right and wrong is through a sacred scripture, not by appeal to reason. And when you stop regarding your neighbor as intrinsically lost and hopeless and without God and separated from everything and in a sort of a redemptively deficient category relative to yourself, because you have the right faith and he doesn't. And so you're dividing the world into light and dark, and you're on the light side, you're on the elect team, and they're not on the elect team. And you know, when you there's an existential orientation to reality when you're a certain kind of Protestant, no matter how self-controlled and charitable you are, nevertheless, that sort of blinds you. It makes you, at least in some tiny respect, it did me, into something of a bigot and a narrow-minded person who's not open to everything that reason and experience and nature and people that I disagree with may have to teach me. And so, you know, I hope I'm better in a lot of respects in virtue of being Catholic, and I'm sure I'm not. I mean, I'm sure there are places where I'm just as bad off now as I ever was. But at least with respect to, like, having a more of an open mind, the recognition that people who differ from me radically might actually have something to teach me, my capacity to live Christ's admonition, to take the log out of my own eye before the splinter from my neighbor's, I'm sure I have a long way to go with that. But just in virtue of accepting Catholic doctrine, I think I moved significantly in that direction, because I got out of this trap of thinking that it was all about me being right all the time. Like, as a Protestant, at least me, since it was about faith alone, since it was about having the correct faith and holding it in the right way, like, all these other things didn't matter. As long as I got the doctrine right and prayed the prayer, I was good, right? And so I became very sort of self-assured, sort of, self-confident, hubristic about that. And when I realized as a Catholic, no, it's really about, you know, my humbly, lovingly, empathetically being available to help and care about others, I had, I,

0: I was able to kind of give up the conceit of having to always be right on everything and put myself in that position of always being the one who was going to proselytize. I'm the one who's going to teach you, you non-Christian person, have something to learn from me. And I think it made me a better human being, right? And so it's not to say that Protestants can't get there too, but for me at least, being a Protestant was a barrier to that one aspect of charity. I could be charitable in other ways, but that one part of charity, that open-minded, open-hearted engagement with others and recognizing their own intrinsic worth and value as humans who might have something to contribute, even if they didn't share my religious convictions. I think I grew in that when I became Catholic.
1: Thanks so much for your question. Call to Communion here on EWTN. Back to the phones now for Mike, who's driving through Ohio, listening on the Great Annunciation Radio. Hey, Mike, what's on your mind today?
2: My question is about the rapture, if what the Catholic doctrine is it, I don't particularly believe in a rapture, and I was just wondering what the Catholic doctrine is on that.
0: Oh, great, Mike. Come join our big no rapture party. Right? So
1: that's
0: we
1: right.
0: We do not believe in the rapture around here at all, at least in the way that dispensationalist, fundamentalist Protestants believe in the rapture, right? That doctrine was invented by John Nelson Darby in the 19th century. And prior to him, nobody, Protestant or Catholic, had ever heard of it, ever thought about it, ever believed it. And when Darby came up with it, quite a few Protestants reject it and continue to reject it because it's unbiblical and ahistorical and quite frankly, spiritually dangerous. And so most of Protestantism rejects that doctrine, and Catholicism has always rejected it because it's not part of sacred tradition, it's not part of sacred scripture. So no raptures around here. Now, you can have a very different kind of rapture. You can have a mystical rapture, you know, when someone is lost in contemplation of the divine glory or divine beneficence or something and sort of get caught up in, you know, in some sort of mystic wonder. And
1: yeah,
0: those kinds of raptures can be good or bad, depending on what comes out of them. But this whole being, like, taken up into the sky and zipped away to heaven for 7 years while the Soviets rain fire and brimstone down on, on Reagan's America, that's what I grew up with, you know, in the 80s, Red Dawn and all that. That was all going to be part of the rapture, you know. And then that didn't pan out. But that's always what happens. All these apocalyptic predictions, they never pan out. People have been making them for 2,000 years. Well, this one, they used to think that Frederick Barbarossa was the Antichrist. Well, that, you know, 1,000 years have gone by, and he's not coming back. You know, I mean, we keep coming up with new antichrists. They keep washing out. So I'm like, guys, give it up. Like, Jesus said you're never going to pin, you know, you're not going to peg the day. So quit trying.
1: Mike, thanks so much for your call. We do appreciate that. We have an anonymous text that came in, very interesting. This person says, I'm a Protestant who recently completed the Camino de Santiago. Have you ever done that, David, the Camino walk?
0: I have been to Spain, but I've never walked the Camino.
1: Never been to Spain?
0: I have been to Spain.
1: But I kind of like the Beatles. Isn't that Three Dog Night? There you go. All right. Anyway, this anonymous person says, following my walk, a priest allowed me to have Catholic communion. Number one, is this acceptable? Number two, why do Catholics not allow Protestants to take communion when even Jesus took first communion with the man who would betray him and the man who would deny him?
0: Oh, yeah, great question. Okay, so first of all, no. Sorry about that, but the priest was out of line to give you communion. He's not supposed to do that.
1: Okay.
0: Secondly, why would the church not do this? Okay, so there's several reasons. One is that communion is the rite of the church's unity. St. Paul says that when we partake of the one loaf, we are all one body, right? The rite of the Mass is many things. One of the things that it is the corporate coming together of the visible Catholic Church that Christ founded to affirm its common identity as Catholic, right? It is kind of like saluting the flag, right?
1: Yeah.
0: And so if to participate in Catholic communion, to a Catholic, that means affirming what the Catholic Church says about itself. Now, historically within Protestantism, Protestants, even though they broke away from the Catholic Church, continued to maintain the doctrine that there was one holy Catholic, and I might add visible, church throughout the world, and they were it. Right? I mean, Calvinists definitely thought that about themselves. The Reformed Church thought that about themselves. The Lutherans thought that about themselves. The Anglicans thought that about themselves. And they did not permit intercommunion. like early Protestants, did not intercommune because they all understood the Catholic emphasis that the church is a visible society founded by Jesus. Now,

0: the doctrine of the invisibility of the church meant something different to early Protestants. What that was, it was an explanation, their polemical explanation for how they could exist given that Catholics predated them by 1,500 years. Like, where was the church for 1,500 years if Luther and Calvin didn't show up till the 16th century? And their argument was, oh, well, you know, the real church was there. It was just kind of buried under the Catholic superstition, i.e. invisible. It did not mean denominationalism. That's not what early Protestants meant by the invisible church. In the 18th century, once Protestants, it seemed evident they were never going to get together on ecclesiology or doctrinal matters, the doctrine of the church's invisibility changes within Protestantism, and now it means, well, there is no, like, definitively visible church, right? There's just all these different denominations, and, you know, you belong to the real church if you have Jesus in your heart. So, hey, Catholics, we have Jesus in our heart, you have Jesus in your heart, why don't we all just get together and affirm the Jesus in our hearts by going to communion together? But that is to ask Catholics to affirm a Protestant ecclesiology, yeah, a Protestant doctrine of the church. We think the church is visible and that visible unity matters. That's why St. Paul says in 1 Corinthians, you have to agree on everything. I mean, he literally says in the book of 1 Corinthians, you must agree on everything as a condition for a valid illicit communion. And if you don't, you're putting yourself morally in danger. So why would we invite Protestants into something that is morally dangerous for them, inviting them to testify against themselves to something that they don't in fact believe? The other factor is that the church has jurisdiction to evaluate whether people are worthy, but it can only do that for Catholics. It has no jurisdiction over Protestants, cannot say they're worthy or unworthy, so it's our refusal to pass judgment on Protestants that makes it impossible for us to validate that they are fit to come to communion.
1: Thanks for your text. See you next time here on EWTN's Call to Communion. God bless.
2: Welcome to Catholic Blitz. And in the hot seat is Father Ken Briganti. And can you feel the heat?
3: No, but my answer might.
2: All right. Your question is, what do cardinals do in the church? And you have 1 minute if you can keep to that.
3: Now, John the 23rd was posed one time, how many people work in the Vatican? And he said, oh, about half. But we won't say that about our cardinals.
2: No.
3: Cardinals are not the red birds either that fly around. Cardinals are a beautiful title given to usually archbishops. They are what they call the princes of the church. If they're under the age of 80, they can vote for the next pope. So that's one of their major things. But they also could be head of congregations or dicasteries. They also could be head of archdioceses. We have a few cardinals in the United States that are head of archdiocese here. So they function really as an advisor also to the Holy Father on different matters of faith and morals, especially the one that is the head of the Congregation of the Doctrine of the Faith. So that's their other, besides electing the Pope, their other major role or to do is to be an advisor. Oh.
2: With seconds to spare, no less, come back again for more Catholic Blitz.
4: My dear Lord, who is hidden in the Blessed Sacrament, my living host, you are my all. I will always come to you, Jesus, and share with you everything in my heart, as a child does to his loving mother, be it my joys and sorrows, my sins. Jesus, I will trust you, for you are an ocean of mercy for me.
5: That is why I am here for you. I have established this throne of mercy here on earth, not surrounded by guards or soldiers that you cannot come, but by angels. You can come here and speak to me, and in silence hear my voice in your heart. Tell all souls I am waiting for them to visit me here in the Blessed Sacrament, so I can fill them with many graces because of their acts of love and faith in coming to me.
4: Thank you, Lord. You are the King of Mercy, living in our midst here on earth.
6: I am the living bread which came down from heaven. If anyone eats of this bread, he will live forever. And the bread which I shall give for the life of the world is my flesh. John chapter 6, verse 51.

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1: The most glorious work of all, to praise God in his kingdom.
0: Moved by the Spirit.
1: One who lives in love lives in God. And God lives in him.
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4: The essence of evangelization is to tell everybody Jesus loves you.
5: We are all called to be great saints.
4: Don't miss the opportunity.
6: We got a wonderful audience this evening. We even have them from Lithuania. How do you like that? Tonight, remember, call in. We're going to talk about trust. I think if there's one thing that we lack in the world today, is trust. It's hard because we don't trust anybody. I bet everybody here has at least one person you don't trust. Who wants to say there's one person? You got two. Wrong. Who's got three or four people you don't trust? Oh, here's one who's got five or six people you don't trust. So we all have somebody we just a little bit eerie about, see? Well, the bad part about that is that kind of goes over into our relationship with God. If I don't trust you, see, that same relationship, it's going to go on to God. I've heard people say, oh, I don't want to get too close to God because he's going to take everything away from me. Where'd you get that crazy idea? See, that's God isn't cruel. See, if things are going bad for you, they're going to go bad. But we need the Lord to love us, to forgive us. There's nobody here and nobody watching me out there that doesn't need a tremendous amount of forgiveness. Not only do you need to forgive it, but you need forgiveness. And you got to trust when somebody forgives you. Do you find it hard to trust somebody after you forgive? You don't find it hard? No, you're unusual. How many people here find it hard to trust somebody after they did you it? Yeah, that's about it. It's just natural to us to say, well, I wonder if they're going to do that again. But see, we can't act that way towards God. He is Father. He is Brother. He loves us. He forgives. He's Master. He's Lord. He's everything. Everything good. See, the people we deal with sometimes are not too good. But even there, the Lord has asked us as Christians to forgive and love our enemies. See, if I love somebody, I'm going to forgive more often. Do you think so? Huh? You love your kids and they do something, one thing after another, and you keep loving them. It's like the person you love never really makes a mistake. They said during the First World War they were parading out in New York City, and this Irish woman was watching her son Danny marching with all the soldiers. And she said, now would you believe it? They're all out of step but my son Danny.

But you see, that's because she loved much. Love and trust go together. If I love Jesus, I'm going to trust him. It's not two different things. They go together like bread and butter. I'm going to tell you a little bit from the scriptures, and I got a nice little book here. I want to read some passages from Benigna Consolata's life where our Lord speaks to her about trust. In the sixth chapter of St. Matthew's Gospel, now you call, if you have trouble with trust, if you need to trust more in God, if you've been hurt and that's why you lack trust, you call and we'll see if we can't work it out together. So you call anytime you want to. The wonderful passage here is 6th chapter, 25th verse. It talks about trust in God's providence. We do that here a lot. He said to us, don't worry about your life and what you are to eat or about your body or how you're to clothe it. I went to the ear doctor today, and he said to me, Mother, you got to have a hearing aid. I said, my God, here I am, 69, I got to have a hearing aid. And I said to the sisters, I'm going to have to get up a half hour earlier now to put all this artificial stuff on. But I'm not going to worry about it. See? But we do worry an awful lot about things. And we even worry about things in the past. See, the greatest act of distrust you give to God is when you worry about whether he forgave this sin or that sin. When you look back and you wonder, well, did I make a mistake? Maybe I should have taken this turn or that turn. We don't trust that even if I make a mistake, because he loves me, see, love and trust go together. Because God loves me, he will bring good out of it when I trust him. Well, over here, he tells us not to worry. That's a lack of trust. Some people are not happy unless they worry. When there's nothing to worry about, they worry about the weather. It's too dry, too wet. Too cold, too hot. They just have an inclination to worry. But see, worry has nothing to do with it. We can be concerned about a loved one who's ill. And the Lord is saying here, look at the birds in the sky. I don't think anybody understands this story here. They don't sow or reap. Now, he's not saying you shouldn't go out and get a job and earn a living. There has to be, in the center of your soul, a total trust in God's action in the present moment. We can't always understand what God does, and seldom do we understand why. And he goes on here, and he says, if God takes care of the birds, how much more will he take care of you, men of little faith? I think that is the whole problem of trust. We're not too sure God will take care of us. Now you say, well, I've got to be responsible. I can't be presumptuous. Oh, we're not talking about presumption. You work hard, you exercise your talents, you make a living, but there is an element of uncertainty in everybody's life. And there's where you have to trust the Lord. The uncertainty in the lives of youth, uncertainty in the lives of the aged, conditions, the world, all this tend towards uncertainty. And that's where you're going to trust the Lord. I'm doing my best, Lord, and then be at peace. And that's what our Lord is saying here. He says, set your hearts on his kingdom first.

uno numero, first, on his holiness, everything else will be added. It doesn't mean I'm just going to sit here and that everything is going to work. You see, that's not what he's talking about. And that's not what happens. It's that inner distrust. Does God love me? Has he forgiven me? Does he really forget? You know, in that beautiful parable our Lord talked about the prodigal son, there was a form of trust in the prodigal son that the other son didn't have. He had squandered his money, but he said, I'll go home and be a servant to my father. He had humility, he had repentance, but he trusted that his father would take him as a servant. And the father did anything but that. He had a big party. And you see, it took trust on the faith of the boy, otherwise he would have never gone home. There are some children listening to me tonight, some teenagers. Where you are now, you don't belong. You should go home. Trust your parents. Trust their love for you. Go home. Trust your friends. They love you. They care for you. Don't beat your head around the streets. You don't need to do that. Go home and trust. If we don't begin to trust each other, we don't begin to trust in God, then we have nothing. We have nothing but despair. Some people say, well, I did trust and I got burned. No, you didn't get burned. Sometimes we trust we're going to get what we want. That's where we get burnt. Did you ever do that? I look back at my life now, and am I glad God didn't answer some of my prayers? And I think there's a lot of people out there glad God didn't answer some of my prayers. There's where our trust comes in. We always have these illusions that if I'd have made that decision, this would have happened. No. We must trust in the Lord that whatever it is right now, I must act with it. I must deal with it. You see, this is a beautiful book called Jesus Appeals to the World. It's a kind of unknown nun. Her name is Consolata Petron. There's another one called Benigna Consolata, but this is Consolata Petron. And her great mission was to bring trust to the world. And what did the Lord say to her? He says, have confidence and trust me always. Have blind confidence. Isn't that wonderful what God wants me to do? That I will fulfill all my promises to you. God has promised us a kingdom. He promised his spirit and he sent him. He promised if we trust in him, he will take care of us. I am kind, immensely kind. I am merciful and I desire the holiness and salvation of the wicked, not their death. Some of you out there listening to me tonight haven't been to confession in years. And you say, I'm not going to go and confess my sister's sins to some man. You confess them with the guy next to you at the bar. Right? When you're drunk, you confess them to everybody.

0: You tell your neighbor your sins. You go and pay $50 an hour to some psychiatrist. So don't give me that stuff. You don't tell your mother to a man. You tell them to people who have no authority from God to forgive them. And then they leave you, and then everybody in the neighborhood knows exactly what you did. Does that make sense to you? Huh?
1: No.
0: That doesn't make any sense. And those very people won't go to confession. See, now, on a logical level, it doesn't make any sense. And what the Lord is saying, I have given you a source of absolute, total forgiveness and freedom. I have to trust. See? Let's see what else the Lord says. I got some places marked here. I think they're real great. I came for sinners. Isn't that great? He came for me. He came for you. We're all sinners. I just don't sin anymore because God has protected me in this monastery, see? I don't know what I would do if I had opportunities. I know what I'd do if I was married. I'd probably knock him on the head or something, see? Oh, well. He says, remember that I love you, and I will always love you dearly. This is the Son of God, holy, majestic. Yeah, we're not talking about some famous man. We're talking about the Lord God. It's saying, I love you dearly. No matter what fault you may unwillingly commit. That's a kind of little trick in there, isn't it? Unwillingly commit. Never, never, never harbor the least doubt that I will forgive you. Boy, that's kind of trust, isn't it? See, every time I take some water, something comes up with it. First it was that, and now it's this. Anyway, well, on trust, here's another one. Looky here. Have courage. Give me the joy of your trust. Can you imagine that when you trust God, you give him joy? Oh, we ought to give him a lot of joy. We have a caller. Hello?
2: Hello.
0: Where are you from?
2: I'm from New Jersey, Mother. Good evening, Mother.
0: Good evening.
2: It's really a great honor just to talk to you over the phone.
0: Oh, good.
2: I've been watching your program.
0: Wonderful.
2: For a long, long time. And I really wish I could just talk to you a little bit, you know?
0: Yeah, it's good.
2: I got a question. And sometimes in our prayer meeting or in things that I'm doing, I am not so sure whether it's coming from the Holy Spirit
0: right.
2: or just from me, myself.
0: That's right.
2: That's why I'm holding back whether I say the Holy Spirit is, you know, I don't want to say that if it is not from him. I want to be sure. How can I be? How would I know whether it's from him or it's just me?
0: Well, I think when the Holy Spirit wants to speak through us, it comes very quickly. Sometimes when we speak on our own, we have to figure out what we're going to say and when we're going to say and who's going to listen. And I think you have to test it. You need somebody in that prayer group that can test the word before you say it. And that's something that St. Paul said we should always test the word of knowledge, because you don't know. First of all, does this word, is it something that's going to lift the soul up to God? If it's condemnation, I would never think it was from the Spirit. We need to be very careful. And if what I feel the Lord wants me to say is something that's going to lift someone up, something going to bring them closer to the Lord,

then, and sometimes the Spirit corrects, but it's always with love and gentleness. But in all things, you need to check that that word and that Spirit with somebody in your prayer.

0: Darkness. Sometimes you pray and you feel like dry bones. Ever do that? Huh? You don't feel like praying, right? And what do you do when you don't feel like praying?
1: Pray.
0: You keep praying, right? Well, that's exactly what God wants. See, that gives him comfort. Sometimes we think God ought to give me all the consolation. Actually, I have to console him. I have a very short span of life we call time. And in this time frame, I must become holy. I must love God. I must love my neighbor. And I must do all I can to obtain the salvation of my neighbor. That's God's will for me. It's also God's will for you. We're all evangelists. We've all been asked by God to go out and spread the good news. And darkness and aridity, desolation of spirit, is the hardest time to trust. But it's the most perfect time. I talked to a man who spent 7 years in a concentration camp, a Navy man. Captain of a ship. And after he was released, he said something I've never forgotten. He said, "Mother, I hate to say this, but I feel that somehow I lost something I had in prison." After the beatings and after the interrogation, day after day, I got so close to God. The darkness was horrible. But he said, "I prayed, and I felt this overwhelming presence sometime in all this darkness and heartache and frustration. And see, sometimes success in the world kind of snuff that out, and we forget God." That's why I always say that my braces and my pain and my difficulties are God's gift to me. Why? Because I cannot forget God. See, I must think of him in order to work, to walk, to laugh, to smile. Because I have to trust him. And when I am forgiven by God, I trust him. You remember the time Mary Magdalene walked in this big banquet hall? And everybody was scandalized. First of all, in those days, a woman couldn't have gotten in that banquet hall unless she'd been there before. Yeah. So obviously the servants knew her, but she just walked right in. But the old fogies at the table, those old Pharisees or whatever they were, started criticizing her. If this man was a prophet, he would know what kind of woman's in front of him. Yeah, how'd they know? Didn't that gripe you? Huh? That kind of gripe you? So our Lord said to them, "Look, Simon, I came in. You did not anoint my head. You did not wash my feet. You did not embrace me." Our Lord, God, man, felt this insult. Here comes this old prostitute who has repented, cries, wets his feet with her tears and dries them with her hair. And the Lord said, she must have been forgiven much to love so much. And the one who was criticizing didn't love at all. But what you notice that Mary Magdalene is a perfect example of someone who was forgiven much, loved in return for that forgiveness, and trusted totally. Sometimes we're forgiven and we lose trust. We just take forgiveness for granted. And our dear Lord keeps saying to this beautiful nun,

0: Give me the joy of hearing you say, Jesus, I placed all my trust in you. Isn't that wonderful to think I can give joy to the Lord God? This puny individual can give joy to the Most High God by saying, Jesus, I put all my trust in you. Isn't that wonderful, huh? That doesn't take much time. You all have time. Now, tell me, he said, put no limits on your confidence in me, and I will place no limits on my graces for you. You hear that? Can you imagine it? It doesn't take much to touch the heart of God. It takes a lot to touch your neighbor. They're never satisfied. They always want more and more and more. But it doesn't take much to touch the heart of God. I love you. Wow. He gets all excited. Did you know that? Did you know God gets all excited when you say, I love you? Do you get excited when somebody says, I love you? Sure. You do?
1: Sure.
0: Well, you know. Well, see, did you ever think God got excited when you said, I love you? No, we don't think that way. It's just too big. It's wonderful. Oh, he gets so excited. Sometimes I pass the sack with the children in the chapel, I say, hi, I love you. I see him almost jumping up and down up there in the monastery. We have a phone call. Hello?
2: Hello? I'm calling from Tucson.
0: Oh.
2: Mother. And
0: yeah.
2: Love your program.
0: Thank you.
2: One of the problems that I, at least that I feel with trust is that when you've had a terrible, traumatic incident, which I had 2 or 3 years ago, I was an outgoing person. I loved people, and I trusted people until this horrible incident when I woke up one night with a knife at my neck. Mm. And I said, is this the death you planned for me, Lord?
0: Yeah.
2: And I prayed to the angels to surround me. Well, thank God, after the assault, he left. And friends were talking to me later, and I said, the one thing, regardless of all the physical trauma, was I don't trust anyone nowadays. If they come to the door, who are you? What do you want? Can you show me your papers? And it's taken a long time. I don't think I've really quite got over that trauma. I'm not as free. I'm not as open to people now. My friendly, outgoing nature, something special to me.
0: Well, it's a very, very difficult thing. I think we have to start with forgiveness. There are some things in our life that are just so horrible, so traumatic, that there is almost an instantaneous sense of fear. And I want you to get rid of that fear. I understand you're cautious. I think that's natural. But tonight, I want you to put that terrible incident. And we don't know why. See, God, when he gave us free will, you and I and everybody, he gave us the opportunity to do good and evil. Many times we are the victims of someone's bad decisions or evil intentions. And when that happens, I think God has a special grace for all those victims. Society

0: doesn't always care about the victim. I don't know why. We've gotten so hard sometimes, so calloused. We don't always see the trauma of someone being raped. And that trauma has to be down deep in the soul. But when we become victims of that kind of thing, I think that when you go to heaven, that great day we call death, it's going to be a special grace, a special gift, a special crown, a special joy for the injustice that was done to you. See, God never allows anything to happen to us that there isn't something very good when we trust him. We can never excuse something like that. We can never justify it. We have to call a spade a spade. It's terrible. It's wrong. It's horrible. But God somehow, in that wondrous land we call eternity of heaven, will bring it all together. And when you die, you'll look and say, I never knew that this terrible injustice would get me this great place in heaven. This wondrous joy. I never knew that. No. No, now. Maybe that'll take away some of the fear. Don't take it out on Jesus. He's the one you can trust. And don't take it out on the rest of society. There are many people who love you or want to love you. Give them a chance. Don't allow this incident to warp, to make you bitter, to make you resentful or angry or suspicious. Cautious, okay. But take that whole incident and just give it to the Lord. We're going to say a prayer for you now. Shouldn't we do that?
1: Yes.
0: Lord Jesus, you know the caller and the terrible trauma, the fear. And Lord, I just ask that now you relieve that fear from her heart. That you give her that peace and that joy that comes from perfect trust in your love. That confidence that knows that out of this terrible incident will come high glory in your kingdom. Because you too suffered injustice. You too suffered from the violence and the hatred of men. And out of the injustice you suffered, Lord, came redemption. Pour down upon this caller your mercy, joy, and love. Hail Mary, full of grace. The Lord is with thee. Blessed art thou amongst women, and blessed is the fruit of thy womb, Jesus. Holy Mary, Mother of God, pray for us sinners, now at the hour of our death. Amen. You go to bed tonight in peace, knowing that God is with you. We have another call. Hello?
2: Yes, hi, Mother.
0: Hi.
2: My name is Mike. I'm calling from Detroit, Michigan, a 27-year-old medical student. And it seems to me that I run a fairly busy life, and I try to pray in the morning, and I try to pray at night before I lay my head down. And my day is very busy, and I try to incorporate the trust of the Lord in my life, but I find it difficult a lot of the time because of the busy schedule. I'm sure a lot of people experience this as well.
0: Yeah.
2: And I was just wondering what you do personally to strengthen your will in letting go a lot of the time during the busyness of the day when you find yourself maybe being distracted by some of the things around you. Just wondered what, you know, kind of practical advice you might offer to me and to your viewership.
0: Yeah, well, I think there's some practical steps. You know, we're poor, weak human beings, and we're going to get distracted, and sometimes we forget. But

I tried myself when I see someone that's very ill, or I listen to somebody's problems, and I see Jesus. I live in a monastery, so every hour a bell rings, you know. That would set you crazy, but you have other things that set you crazy, like you're taking care of one patient, and then there's an emergency. There's little times in your life that you can set as opportunities to make a short act of love. When you go from room to room, say, Jesus, I love you. Give your entire day to the Lord. I say something every morning, and I'll share it with you, that kind of helps me. Plus, I've made the demand for a consecration to Our Lady, and so I know she's going to take up good, bad, and indifferent of everything I do. But I say every morning a little prayer. I say, Eternal Father, I unite all my thoughts to your thoughts, united to the thoughts of Mary. Eternal Word, I unite all my thoughts with Mary's thought, well, my words with Mary's words, and I unite them to you who are the Eternal Word. Holy Spirit, I unite all my love and work to the love and work of Mary, and I am to you who are infinite love and unceasing activity. And I say that as soon as I get up in the morning, because I know my poor little mind. And then I have a watch I don't have on now, and I got it set. Now, because I'm going a little deaf, I don't hear it. But everybody around me hears it, see? And they say, Mother, what is that? Where is that song coming from? And I say, oh, thank you very much. It's my watch. Should I turn it up? And I make an act of love. Sometimes at 3 o'clock, it might be nice for you if you have a watch, just set it for 3 o'clock and say an act of love to the Lord for his passion. It isn't very hard. You're studying to be a doctor. See Jesus in those patients. Be compassionate. Be a compassionate doctor. Listen to all the minute details of their illnesses. Even though you think you already had the diagnosis, if you want to be Jesus in the kind of work you're doing, be the healing Jesus. If there's one thing people need in a doctor, is a doctor who sits there as if he had nothing else to do and listens. The love that comes from that kind of doctor heals before any medication heals. The doctor that can put their hand on the shoulder, patient's shoulder, and say, I know it hurts, but let's see what we can do about it. That's just not prayer. It's the love of Jesus coming through. I don't know what kind of a doctor you're studying to be. It doesn't matter. God is going to send people who hurt to you. Let your prayer be the manifestation of the healing physician to your patients. Let every patient feel they have come in contact with Jesus when you leave the room. You know, I think your patients are going to really be healed because from someone who's been sick a lot, my poor self, it's important that a physician believes what you're saying, has compassion and love. You do that. And you will be one of the holiest physicians this country's ever known. Without that, you may heal, but you won't heal the whole person. There's that other element that's hardly ever touched today.

0: by a physician. So, we have another call. Hello?
1: Yes, Mother?
0: Yeah.
1: I'm calling from Florida. I once had a pretty strong faith, I thought, and I built it upon evidence and the intellect, and then a person came along who had thought it out a heck of a lot more farther than I had and kind of ripped my argument apart, and my faith was diminished, and I was really upset. I did hear, what gave me hope is that I heard a theologian once on EWTN saying that the way to build faith is through prayer, penance, fasting, etc. And that gave me a lot of hope. Maybe you can expand upon that or reassure me and give me a little guidance. Thank you very much.
0: The basis of faith is in God. Sometimes theologians get so heady, they talk you out of God. The purpose of a theologian is to explain God to man, not man to God. And so faith was given to you at baptism. It's a gift. It's extremely important for you to understand that no one should be able to take away that faith, because your faith is in the Lord God Almighty, His fatherhood, His Son, His Spirit. The Lord loves you. He forgives you. He has given you the Eucharist. He's given you His mother. He's given you that healing power of reconciliation. I would like you to spend some time before the mystery of faith, the Eucharist. Go before that real presence and say, Jesus, I believe, I hope, I praise, and I love you. Help all those who do not believe, who do not praise, who do not hope, do not love you. Faith is at its best in darkness. Faith is most pure when I exercise it in darkness. Faith is that vehicle through which I go straight to God. It allows me to see Him in every incident and every occasion and every moment of my life. It allows me to see beyond the curtain that is between myself and Him in this present moment. It allows me to see Jesus in my neighbor. It allows me to take the risks I need to take to spread the good news. It allows me to forgive my enemy. It allows me to keep going when all seems lost. It allows me to say, I love you, Lord, when I feel no love at all. It allows me to go on when all seems lost. Let your faith live again. Let it be strong. Let it not depend upon some intellectual theologian who may know about God, but never know God, never have that experience of His love and forgiveness. Faith is more than an intellectual assent to truth. It's that total abandon and dedication to God as Father, as Lord, as Redeemer, as Sanctifier. I will pray for you that your faith becomes a flame burning in your heart. We have another call. Hello?
2: Hello, Mother Angelica.
0: Yeah.
2: My name is Marie from Pennsylvania.

0: I lost my daughter Jolene to suicide in February. And I feel like I failed her.
1: I know. Lost.
0: I have three sons. I love all my children dearly. But I have such an emptiness.
1: Why do you blame yourself?
0: I don't know. I love her so much. And I miss her so much.
1: Don't cry. You know, to lose someone that you love very much in suicide has to be one of the hardest things in the world. Trust him. Trust him. We don't know. You know, some people commit suicide for many reasons, and I don't think that most of them know what they're doing at the time, but God knows for sure. You trust Jesus. The tears that you shed now, he saw then. And I think the Lord, even though it is a terrible act, you know, suicide is something we cannot do. But Jesus, I think, sees that part of the body, the soul, the mind, that no one else sees. And we have to trust, right? That Jesus knows, and he does. That somehow, you know, the Curie of Ars, a great man I love so much from France, a woman went to him just as feeling just like you do. And she was crying about her husband who threw himself off a bridge, committed suicide. And he said, don't worry, between the bridge and the water. He said he was sorry and repented. We can never encourage suicide. It is the worst we can do. But I want you to have that trust that somewhere in between, she said she was sorry. Trust and have that faith in his mercy. God raises us up at the slightest sign of repentance. We must, and you must, be kind to yourself. You can't blame yourself. Everyone has free will. Everyone makes their own decisions. The tears that you shed now, God saw then. He is a merciful Lord. No one can be presumptuous and say, I'll commit suicide, God will forgive. But by the same token, I want you to trust and know that there's always that middle area that you and I don't know about. Trust is somewhere, somehow, your daughter had time to say, I'm sorry. You must go on. Pray for her. You have other children to love and to care for. You must go on with those other children. The Lord says here, I want you to say often, Jesus and Mary, I love you, save souls. Isn't that a simple thing? Use your heartache to pray for those who are thinking of committing suicide. Say this little phrase,

Jesus and Mary, I love you. Save souls. Ask the Lord to prevent others from making that mistake. Pray this tiny little ejaculation for yourself, for your daughter, and for all those who at this moment may be tempted to do the same. From the cross, Father, the Lord said, Father, forgive them. They know not what they do. We pray for you and ask the Lord to heal your wounded heart. Tonight, our Lord says, as a little fish swims in water, so I want you to swim in my mercy. May the Lord increase all our trust. He is a great God. He has proven himself by loving us this much. Remember, trust him. He loves you and loved you before you were created and wants only your trust and your love in return. See you tomorrow. Bye now.

0: Here in the Andes Mountains, a rose blossomed, nurtured by the grace of God and sustained by her tremendous faith. Rose of Lima would become the first American-born saint and a champion for indigenous people. To Rose, everything was possible. When she saw suffering, she opened her home to care for the poor and dispossessed. When she felt temptation, she took on severe penances to save countless souls. When her actions were questioned, she calmly resisted those who would silence her. By living an extraordinary life of service, St. Rose of Lima gave hope to many and inspiration to all. Her unwavering devotion, her astounding miracles, and her fascinating life are testimony to the incredible power of one woman's faith. St. Rose of Lima, here on the Global Catholic Network, EWTN.
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the year 750 AD. During the consecration of the holy sacrifice of the Mass, a priest in Lanciano, Italy, who doubts the real presence of Jesus Christ in the Holy Eucharist, is stunned when the host transforms into human flesh and the wine transforms into human blood. The blood then coagulates in

five drops, which are said to represent the five wounds of Christ. In 1971, the miracle of Lanciano is confirmed by modern science. The conserved flesh is found to be cardiac muscle tissue, and the blood is human, type AB positive, the same found in other Eucharistic miracles.

0: Steve, as a doctor, this argument really burns me up. Abortion is simply a normal part of women's health care and a critical element of women's reproductive health. What's your answer to that?
1: Right. I simply ask, when did lethally injecting a living unborn child or tearing it limb from limb and suctioning it from his mother's womb somehow become healthcare? We all know exactly what healthcare is. It's treating the diabetic, it's setting the broken bone, performing open heart surgery. Killing a living unborn child has absolutely nothing to do with healthcare.
0: You know, really, if your healthcare kills people on purpose, then you're clearly doing it wrong. And keep in mind that 95% of all abortions are performed on healthy babies of healthy moms. Abortion is not healthcare.

0: Welcome to Catholic Blitz. Father John, you are on the hot seat, the red seat. Ready for your question?
1: Yeah, go shoot for it.
0: Okay. Who could be a godparent? And we have one. Go.
1: Ooh, okay. Who could be a godparent? Well, first of all, it cannot be one of the parents because they already have a spiritual relationship with the child. Godparent, particularly, what we call a sponsor for baptism or for confirmation, you must be a baptized Catholic who's already been confirmed, and you must be recognized by the church, so you'll need a verification from your local pastor, and you must receive the consent of the parents. This is not based on whose turn it is. Go, Uncle Gus, he hasn't been a godfather. Everybody else had the other rest of the family. That's not reason enough. Should be a practicing Catholic who's in good stead with the church, valid married if they're married, and they must be 16 years of old or older and receive the sacraments of baptism and confirmation themselves. Now, they do have a thing called Christian witness, in which a Protestant Christian who's baptized, has never been a Catholic before, can stand in that place, but you need one practicing Catholic godparent and only one of each gender, not both.
0: Okay, we'll give it to you. All right. Until another segment of Catholic Blitz.

0: I believe in God, the Father Almighty, creator of heaven and earth, and in Jesus Christ, his only Son, our Lord. He was conceived by the Holy Spirit and born of the Virgin Mary. He suffered under Pontius Pilate, was crucified, died, and was buried. He descended into hell. On the third day, he rose again. He ascended into heaven and is seated at the right hand of God the Father Almighty. He will come again to judge the living and the dead. I believe in the Holy Spirit, the Holy Catholic Church, the communion of saints, the forgiveness of sins, the resurrection of the body, and life everlasting. Amen.
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0: Hello, family, and welcome. We're Bob and Penny Lord, and we feel very blessed to be able to bring you this program. As you know, we go all over the world to research, videotape, and bring you programs in order to tell the story of a saint. Today, we bring you the life of the Apostle of California, Blessed Junipero Serra, a powerful saint in our church. The Lord has given us a breathtakingly beautiful, visible legacy of the mission of evangelization he and his friars performed to bring the Word of God to the Native Americans of California.
1: Our saint was born on November the 24th, 1713, in the sleepy little village of Petra on the island of Mallorca off the coast of Spain. He was baptized Miguel Jose Serra the very same day. His parents knew from his earliest years that this was a special child. He was confirmed 2 years later in 1715. He always felt the calling to the religious life. His biography states that he was so in love with St. Francis and his followers, he wanted to wear the Franciscan habit while still a child, but he had to wait.
0: At 15, Miguel went to the capital of the island, Palma. He entered the Franciscan novitiate at the Convento de Nuestra Señora de Los Angeles. In 1730, just 2 months before his 17th birthday, he received the habit of the Friars Minor, the Order of St. Francis. The following year, he made his profession, shed his name Miguel, and took on the new name that would become famous the world over, Friar Junipero Serra.
1: He studied for the priesthood at the Franciscan convent in Palma in Mallorca, where he adopted a motto from St. Paul, which would become his vanguard in his mission work. Always go forward, never turn back. He was ordained between 1737 and 1739. The exact date is not quite known. He continued studying and received his doctorate in theology. After that, he became a professor of theology at the Pontifical Imperial Royal and Literary University of Mallorca. He continued in this capacity until he was 35 years old in 1748. Of his many students, two natives from Palma who followed him on his mission to California were friars Francisco Palo and Juan Crespi.
0: Junipero read the lives of the saints and wanted to follow in their footsteps. He wanted to be a missionary, a martyr, an evangelist for Christ. But because of his many studies and his desire to become a doctor of theology, his vocational pursuits had to be put on the back burner until the Lord was ready to place him in the role he had fashioned for him. On April 13, 1749, Junipero and Francisco Palu sailed for Mexico, the first leg in a lifetime journey. He would never see his parents again.

0: We know that Blessed Junipera Serra was a reluctant missionary. He left his beloved island of Mallorca, and he said, he told Esther, his brother, to tell his parents of the pain that he suffered leaving them, leaving his aged parents and leaving that beloved island. But you know, the Lord was that hound of heaven,
1: persistent
0: Lord, who would just not leave him alone. And he knew he had to come here to bring Christianity to the natives, to Native Americans, to Indians. He is called the Conquistador of the Cross.
1: He is also called the Apostle of the Americas.
2: It took him 8 months to get from Mallorca to Mexico. He arrived on December the 7th, 1741, just 1 day short of 8 months. He set foot on Mexican soil on the day before the Feast of the Immaculate Conception of Our Lady. However, it took him almost 20 years before he got to his first California mission in San Diego, in what is today the state of California. Those 20 years prior to arriving at San Diego were put to excellent use in setting up missions all over Mexico and formulating a way of teaching the natives to be self-sufficient and become strong Catholics.

In 1769, Fraya Junipero was transferred to the mission town of Loreto in Baja, or Lower California. There were 15 missions which had been founded in Baja, California. But the major thrust for having him go there was in anticipation of having missions initiated in Upper California. He went, and on July the 1st, 1769, he arrived in San Diego. On July the 2nd, he celebrated the first Mass in what is now known as the famous California Missions.

0: This land was not bought easily. The Indians in San Diego did not accept the word, the gospel.
1: The missionaries immediately.
0: They were a little cautious, and you can understand why. They looked at the cemeteries, and they saw many in the cemeteries. You know, when the Spaniards came over, they brought diseases that the Indians had no immunity for, and so these Indians just kept kind of an arm distance. Even those who were friendly would kind of come and look them over and investigate. Were cautious. They were being prudent because they did not want to die. They didn't want their families. They didn't want to be obliterated from the face of the earth. So these are the things that he had to fight.
1: And one of the things about the people that he brought here initially, when Blessed Sarah came here initially, he brought people that had experience in the field in Mexico. Many of them had been evangelizing and teaching the Native Americans in Mexico for 10 and 15, 20 years before they ever came to Upper California. Our Lord had his agenda. He had a reason for bringing the missionaries here, and he used the government to do it. Actually, he used the Russians to do it. The government felt the threat of the Russians coming down from the Bering Strait along the coast of the Pacific, and they were afraid that they were going to start to settle this area. And so they felt they had to get up there and get their lands settled, possessions, before the Russians or any other country started to colonize the western part of the United States. And so they decided they had to get up there, and the only way they could do it is to bring the missionaries up there with them. So for the Lord, this worked beautifully because he wanted to convert the pagan Indians in Upper California.
0: So now just imagine the first mission that Junipero Serra opens is in San Diego.
1: Way at the bottom.
0: And now the second one is on the very, almost to the very top. We're just about, less than 100 miles from San Francisco. So you're talking about 650 miles, I believe, from San Diego to Carmel. Now, there was a logistics problem. How were we going to get supplies from the first mission, which was 650 miles away, to here? There was only one way. And the way that Junipero Serra devised was to set up missions a day's journey in between. Because as we know, one mission helped to supply the next mission.
1: One mission actually gave all the provisions to set up the next mission. And then that mission, when it was on its feet, would give the provisions necessary to set up another mission. And so it was on and on, one branch of the church building, another branch of the church building, another branch of the church.

0: We are here at the Jewel of the Missions, Mission San Juan Capistrano in Orange County, California. And with us is Mary Souza, a member of the Docent Society of San Juan Capistrano.
1: It's so exciting, family, for us to bring you a pilgrimage shrine here in the United States. As you know, we've been all over the world bringing the faith back to you. But here is a place that is touchable, reachable by almost everyone. It's a place that we have to come and visit because this is

0: part of who America is. This is part of who the Roman Catholic faith is in the United States. Mary, we're so excited to be here. The exciting thing we just found out is that Mary not only belongs to the Docent Society, which is dedicated to, I'm going to let her tell you herself, but...
1: Educating the people about the missions of California.
0: But she's also a historian.
1: And Praise Jesus.
0: Isn't that great?
2: Yes, it is. And I welcome you to Mission San Juan Capistrano. This is one of Father Sarah's favorite missions. It was number 7 of the 9 that he founded. There's 21 missions in California. Father Sarah was dedicated to save souls. He loved the Native Americans here that were at Mission San Juan Capistrano. You can feel the love here, and this is what what I feel every time I come into the mission. He said Mass. The Sarah Chapel here is the last remaining chapel that he said Mass here, and it's just a very, very special place.
1: So he actually did celebrate Mass at that chapel, the original chapel.
2: And that's why it's called Sarah's Chapel.
1: Now, what year was Mission San Juan Capistrano founded? Father Sarah founded this mission.
2: It was founded twice, actually, in 1775.
1: Okay.
2: Mm. And it lasted 8 days. And they had to bury the bells and go down to San Diego to help out there. And then a year later, in 1776, it was refounded
0: officially.
2: God.
0: It's a wonderful lesson in that, a wonderful teaching in that. Right now, as many of us feel that our religious rites are just kind of filtering away, like the erosion of many of the beautiful hills here. Here in 1776, this mission was opened again. This country founded under God. When the missionaries came here, their action was to educate the Indians, well, we call them the Native Americans, which actually they are, to educate them in the one true God. Mary, you were saying something about and we're always interested in that. There's always a foundation. You can't build a house without a foundation. You were telling us about the beliefs of the Indians.
2: The Native Americans have a very strong culture here. They had a belief or have a belief in one God. It's called Chininchinich. It's very hard for me to pronounce. They believe very strongly in their family. And the Franciscans have the same beliefs, very strong family values. And of course the Catholics, you know, we have our one God and our Trinity. And what's interesting about the Franciscans, even though they were saving souls and were converting the Native Americans here to Catholicism, they did have to allow the Native Americans who did not come to the mission, they had to allow the mission natives here, they were called neophytes then, to go back to their families a couple times a year, so because they didn't want to destroy their family, so they did allow this. And sometimes they didn't want to come back because they got, you know, they, you know, it's like children going out. Oh, I like this back here. I don't want to come back.
0: And no discipline.
2: No discipline. So the soldiers would be sent out to bring them back. And this has caused controversy today. That's been distorted today. You know that they were forced to come back.
0: Tell us about this. Mm-hmm. First of all, when the missionaries came here, tell us what was the action. What did they do?
1: Well, let me ask you one question, because I was given the impression that when the government would come in with the Franciscans to an area like this, they would set up a presidio and a mission. And the presidio was really the government end of it, and the mission was the spiritual end of it. Now, in this one, did they combine the two of them together, or was there a separation between the religious and the government?
2: There was a separation, although there was no presidio here in San Juan Capistrano. Okay. There were no more than 11 soldiers here at the mission grounds. When Father Sarah assigned the two missionaries here, when they came here, they had some native Mexican Americans to help them, and they had soldiers. They did not force any of the Native Americans in the area to come to the site. Mm-hmm. But they established mission sites where there were evidence of Indian population, because that their whole purpose was to save souls. But it was a dual purpose. Father Sarah was president of the missions. His duty was religious, to convert, to save souls. And yet the Portola and when they first came over in 1769, they also were military. Mm-hmm. Spain wanted to preserve their work here and their founding here in Alta California. So that's why they decided to colonize it. They were so busy down south initially with the finding of the gold in Mexico and everything that they were ignoring Alta California.
1: And the Russians
2: came down from the north, and the English came in.
1: And
2: so they said, wait a minute, we better protect our interests. Right. And what I find very interesting is they did have,

0: I sometimes tell the children that the missions were a great school.
1: Yes. I believe that's true.
0: A real school. Yeah. And they really, the Franciscans really wanted to hold the land in trust for the Native Americans. They felt that their way, the European way of life, and with Catholicism was the better way of life, of course. And that after 10 years, the missions, the lands would be turned over. The mission here would be the Catholic Church for the town. You have a little pueblo of San Juan Capistrano. Right. Unfortunately, it was taking longer than 10 years. And of course, with the history with Mexico fighting for their independence, in 1821, when they won their independence, then you have a whole complete change with the mission system.
1: Everything was changed.
0: It changed.
2: You were saying before, mm-hmm. too, that the missions had a threefold purpose.
0: Mm-hmm, mm-hmm.
1: Military, spiritual,
0: military, and civil.
1: And civil.
2: Mm-hmm. Now, you were telling us about the Indians. They were not as advanced as the Aztecs and Mayans of the South, but you said they were very friendly, very warm.
0: Beautiful people. They are to this day. There's about 2,000 Native Americans that live in the area, the Wenonu Indians that were here.
2: They still live here?
0: They still live in this area. They share their culture
2: remarkable.
0: With us. They come to the mission grounds and still teach us their culture. Mm-hmm. And we're learning more and more about
2: That's
0: their culture.
2: Outstanding.
0: It is. It's a wonderful, wonderful feeling.
2: So that there is that fellowship that mm-hmm. continues, mm-hmm. even though some of them are not Catholics. Mm-hmm. Is that what you're saying? That some of them...
0: They believe in their... with this whole new thing in our society, with the ethnic groups, you know, really coming into their own, the Native Americans are really going back to their own culture, their own practices. Mm-hmm. In fact, on Swallows Day, they had their mass in the stone church, and it was their mass.
2: All right, but that's mm-hmm. an important point, so mm-hmm. that no one misunderstands. Mm-hmm. They're going back to their own cultures, but they are not denying, the one Lord.
0: That's correct. No, they're not.
2: Yeah, so that's excellent.
0: When I say when they're going back to their culture, they're just bringing in more of their traditions that they had to suppress.
1: Sure.
0: Because when Mexico came in order for them to survive, the Wenonu Indians declared themselves Mexicans just to survive.
1: Right.
0: And to this day, the federal government has denied their tribal status because they did become Mexican citizens. The Wenonus have a little problem there.
1: Mm.
0: But you do what you can to survive, and it was very abrupt with this secularization back in the
1: late 1800s. I could imagine.

0: we're here in the sacred garden of the Mission of Santa Barbara in Santa Barbara, California. This is the 10th mission that was founded by Junipero Serra. It is called the Queen of the Missions. And while Junipero Serra was not alive when the mission was actually consecrated, it was he who chose the spot where it would be, and he said the first mass here for the Indians. The actual Santa Barbara Channel was founded and named on the Feast of St. Barbara in the year 1502.
1: All of our missions, all of the missions were consecrated on a feast day, and that's how they got their names. St. Gabriel, St. Michael, La Purisima, and all of them.
0: San Juan Capistrano,
1: which it was named there. St. Buenaventura, which is after St. Bonaventure. All of these bear the names of the saints. As you travel through this beautiful state of California, and we were talking to the children, San Francisco, St. Francis, Santa Monica, St. Monica.
0: Sacramento,
1: that's the Blessed Sacrament. And it goes on and on and on and on. St. Gabriel, that's St. Gabriel. All of these places were named after the saints and the angels consecrated ground.

While the mission was officially consecrated in the year 1786, there can be no doubt that Blessed Junipero Serra had a very important part in the founding of the Santa Barbara

mission. In 1782, he came to Santa Barbara, picked the spot for the mission, celebrated the first mass here, fully intending to be the first missionary here in Santa Barbara. But a few months passed, and the

0: the Indians to the missionaries. Not only the gifts that they had for them, but the very kind treatment. And so Indians did settle within this area. And I think it was almost 4,800 Chumash Indians became Christians between the years of 1786 and 1846. Whereas before, as we told you, they were seed gatherers, they were hunters, they were fishermen. That's how they lived. They lived off the land. And when there was no more in the land, they went away. They suddenly became settlers. And they learned crafts, and they were extremely happy. They learned how to take care of themselves. Before the missionaries came, the Indians did not know how to grow things. They had no skills for agriculture. The missionaries were the ones who taught them how to grow the vegetables, the corn, the flowers that are so prevalent here in California.
1: Yeah, all of these areas that are now gardens, and they're beautiful gardens, were originally work areas. You see, the missions all were built the same way, in a compound. And in the middle of the compound, they did all the work. So here they would do leather work, they would do blacksmith work, they would do artwork, wooden pieces for the church. Originally, when the missions were first founded in California, they imported all their religious art from Mexico, from Europe, from Zacatecas, from Mexico City. But the demand became so great that they had to teach the natives how to do religious art. They actually taught the natives how to build the churches. So eventually, the natives did all the building of the churches here in the missions of California.
0: And so what they did is they taught the Indians how to teach themselves through their art. Because when you create something, you get so close to the subject. You know, something that we haven't spoken much about, they gave them dignity.
1: Yes, self-worth.
0: Self-worth, accomplishment. The missionaries did not come here superior. For a matter of fact, not only did they teach the Indians Spanish, but they learned their language because they wanted to communicate with them. They were very proficient, as most Europeans are, with sign language. So they would be signing with the Indians, and they became family.
1: Now, there's been a contradiction going on over the years, a statement that the Indians were forced to live at the mission and become Christians. The Indians were never forced by the government or by the missionaries. In fact, there are many documents that are available which state whenever any colonization was being done of the missions, be sure that the natives, the local people, are willing to do what you want them to do. Don't under any conditions force them to do anything. They came out of their own free will. They didn't live here. They went back to their own places to live. They would only train here and work here. There was, the government took care of any kind of punishments that had to be handed out for any breaking of the rules. This was not done by the Franciscan missionaries. This was not their job.
0: For a matter of fact, the missionaries very often were at odds with the government. Because they were, even in those days, the men of Christ were trying to protect the faithful, the innocent, those who they had come to evangelize. You know, Bob has said over and over again, and we believe that this is holy ground.
1: Yes.
0: That California is holy ground, consecrated ground. And I think that's why there has been such a battlefield here in California. Because wherever God is, you better believe that the enemy is there to try to fight him. But remember that wherever the enemy is, God's got his heavenly army of angels there to fight him. See, when Junipero Serra came here as the other missionaries with him, they came to bring Christ to the civilization. Because we know and believe that there cannot be any lasting peace and brotherhood without our Lord Jesus, who is the King of Peace. And that's what you sense here. We are here at the mission where he requested that his body be laid to rest. a very tired

0: tired Junipero Serra came here. And when he died, he was 71 years old. And he was laid to rest here. So his monument is here. And it's more than a sarcophagus. It's a monument of life, of hope, of evangelization. We still have a Catholic school here. And we saw children today who were coming in and out of their classrooms under the wonderful portals. And they're learning a Christ-centered education. The work of the missionaries is still going on.
1: We're standing at the monument made to Father Junipero Serra, which was originally going to be put inside the church, but then the plans were changed, and this room was dedicated to the shrine to Blessed Junipero Serra.
0: And this room is where Father Serra, this was the headquarters, so to speak, of the missions of California. And what we have is Father Serra being surrounded by his dear friends, Father Crespi at his head, Father Lopez and Father Lucien. Lausanne at his feet. Also at his feet is a beloved bear cub representing the state of California, the state that he loved, the state that he came to bring the word of God.
1: We thank you, family, for being with us. We pray that you have been inspired by the life and works of Blessed Junipero Serra as much as we have in bringing it to you. Go to the California missions. Make a pilgrimage. Write us at the address on our screen or call us in the United States at 1-800-633-2484.
0: We love you.
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4: Write this, my child. Before I come as the just judge, I am coming first as the King of Mercy. Before the day of justice arrives, there will be given to people a sign in the heavens. There will be great darkness over the whole world. Then the sign of the cross will be seen in the sky, and from the openings where the hands and feet were nailed will come forth great lights which will fill up the earth for a period of time. This will take place shortly before the last day.
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Portugal, a land of discoveries, friendly people, fantastic food, delicious wine, and miles of beaches. For the faithful traveler, Portugal is home to one of the best-known Marian shrines in the world, Fatima, where pilgrims come from around the globe to visit the little village where the Mother of God met with three little shepherds more than 100 years ago. It's a little slice of heaven on earth, but just one of the many spectacular and historic sacred sites this beautiful country has to offer. Join me, Diana Von Glahn, as I explore the Catholic history and heritage of Portugal.

Catholic churches and monasteries have been built throughout the ages and around the world in thanksgiving for answered prayers and favors granted. Portugal's first king, Afonso Henriques, built Lisbon's cathedral, the Mosteiro de São Vicente, and the Mosteiro de Alcobaça, all in thanksgiving for his important victories during the Reconquista, when the Iberian Peninsula was taken back from occupying Moorish forces. But even after the Iberian Peninsula was under the control of Christian monarchs, and Pope Alexander III recognized Portugal as an independent nation, Portugal's land and growing wealth remained a source of temptation for neighboring Castile. This came to a head in October of 1383, when Fernando I, Portugal's ninth king, died without a male heir, making him the last ruler in the Afonsine dynasty and leaving the Portuguese throne vacant. During the 3 years of the Portuguese interregnum, the armies of João of Portugal and Juan of Castilla fought for the throne. Juan of Castilla claimed his right to the throne as the husband of King Fernando's only daughter, Beatriz, while João of Portugal claimed it as a son, albeit illegitimate, of King Pedro I. In order to avoid being swallowed up by Castile, the Portuguese supported João's claim. Of the many battles fought during this crisis, the Battle of Aljubarrota decided the winner. On the morning of the battle, August 14, 1385, the day before the feast of the Assumption of the Blessed Virgin Mary, João prayed. Although he knew that his army of 7,000 men was outnumbered by Juan's 40,000 men, he trusted the military prowess of his young but effective general, Nuno Álvares Pereira. He turned to the Blessed Mother and asked for victory in battle and an end to the war, and promised that if he was victorious, he would build a monastery in her honor. Juan's army was crushed, and as he promised, João had built the magnificent Mosteiro de Santa Maria da Victoria, also known as the Mosteiro da Batalha, the Monastery of the Battle. While visitors to this monastery will find it easy to be grateful to the Blessed Mother for her help in this matter, João's victory had other long-range repercussions for Portugal and the world. Had he lost, his son, Henry the Navigator, would never have been born or been able to instigate the Portuguese Golden Age of Discovery. Oh yes, and this would all be Spain. The Virgin Mary's victory at Aljubarrota went far beyond the battle itself. At the end of the day, Mary has always wanted to win the most important battle over our hearts for her son. And you see that statue of a soldier in the background? Mary had her eye on him. It's not every day that Catholics see statues of saints that look like statues of military generals. In this case, this statue is of both. General Nuno Álvares Pereira was the right hand of the king, one of the wealthiest nobles in the land, and was given the honor of the Constable of the Kingdom. He also had a great devotion to the Blessed Mother and founded the Carmelite convent in Lisbon. After many military victories in the service of his king and the death of his wife, Nuno joined the convent in Lisbon and became a Carmelite friar. King João visited him shortly before Nuno's death and thanked him for putting him on the throne. While both the convent and Nuno's burial place were destroyed due to the earthquake of 1755, we can honor him here. To the secular world, this statue of General Nuno Álvares Pereira represents a man of honor and a military hero. To Catholics, he is Saint Nuno de Santa Maria Álvares Pereira, canonized by Pope Benedict XVI on July 3, 2008. Devoted son of Mary and an inspiration for us all. It took more than 100 years to build this monastery, spanning the reigns of seven kings. Its first and founder, King João, wanted it to be run by an order devoted to the Blessed Virgin Mary, and while

others were considered, the Dominicans were finally chosen. This order, also known as the Order of Preachers, was founded in the year 1216 by the Spanish priest Domingo de Guzman, a man destined to set the world on fire and later be known as Saint Dominic. The love Saint Dominic and his order had for the Blessed Mother is best illustrated by the fact that it was to Saint Dominic himself that the Virgin Mary introduced and gave the rosary as a tool against heresy. We'd be lucky if we saw any Dominicans at Batalha today. They were eventually expelled from the monastery and the country, along with all other religious orders, in 1834. Fortunately, the building was maintained, and in 1983 was named a UNESCO World Heritage Site. Today, this vast complex is an important example of the Portuguese Gothic style, and a powerful reminder of the role that Catholics and our faith played in the establishment of Portugal as a country. The exterior of the magnificent church and monastery is made out of limestone that's yellowed over the ages. It is one of the best examples of late Gothic architecture in the entire country, with pointed arches, menacing gargoyles, flying buttresses, delicate stone latticework, ornate tracery, and lots of decorative flamboyant pinnacles, decorated with curled leafy crockets. The western facade features the church in the middle, the cloisters to the left, and the founder's chapel on the right. Above the main door of the church is a pointed arch, decorated with six archivolts or rows, featuring 78 statues that represent the Kingdom of Heaven. The outer two rows feature statues of holy men and women from the New Testament. The next two are holy men and women from the Old Testament, and closest to the center are angels. All are meant to remind those entering the church of their holiness and example. The 12 apostles stand below elaborately carved canopies, holding the symbols that identify them. In the center tympanum, Jesus sits below a baldachin with the four evangelists, Matthew, Mark, Luke, and John, on his sides. Just above this whole group is a bas-relief of the coronation of the Virgin Mary as Queen of Heaven and Earth. The heraldic coat of arms of King João I and his English wife, Philippa of Lancaster, are above. These statues are all copies of the originals, created during the 19th century restorations to the building. Many of the originals are on display inside the church. But the exterior of the Mosteiro da Batalha is so intricate and detailed. If you have the time and it's a nice day, sit outside for a while and just take it all in.

A Gothic church is meant to be an earthly reflection of paradise, of the New Jerusalem, of heaven. Everything in a Gothic church aims to draw our minds and hearts up toward God, and this is masterfully done at Battaglia. The massive polystyle pillars, big columns made up of a bunch of little columns, run down the nave, forming more pointed arches and supporting the vaulted ceiling. This nave has two stories with wide stained glass clerestory windows that let in floods of light and add color to the otherwise plain limestone.

plant motifs can be seen here and there. But for the most part, this church is plain, serene, and majestic. Behind the altar, statues of Saints Dominic and Francis of Assisi flank a rustic crucifix. And the stained glass windows above show scenes from the lives of Jesus and Mary and a variety of saints. Chapels along the sanctuary in the church's transept are dedicated to Our Lady of Sorrows, the Sacred Heart of Jesus, the Virgin Mary, and the Blessed Sacrament. To the right of the main entrance is the Founders' Chapel, royal pantheon for the House of Avis, the dynasty founded by King João. Here, he and his queen, the English-born Philippa of Lancaster, are entombed under their very realistic effigies, along with their offspring, including Prince Enrique, a.k.a. Henry the Navigator, the renowned patron of Portuguese discoveries. This room was specifically built to house tombs, and it's the first of its kind in the history of Portugal. Light pours into this room through the many beautiful windows, making this pantheon seem more of a celebration of life than a wistful memorial to the dead. Given the amazing accomplishments of the men and women buried here, I think that's just what they deserve. Many monasteries have a cloister around which the religious who live there could walk and pray or meditate. Batalha has two, the elaborate royal cloister and the more austere Afonso V cloister. Given the extravagant ornamentation of the royal cloister, it's clear that King João's motive inclined more toward celebrating his kingship than in providing an austere place for the Dominican monks to grow closer to God. That is why the Afonso V cloister was built. Halfway along the cloister's east wing is the chapter house, where the monks performed many of their daily activities. This stunning stained glass window, which dates back to 1514, illuminates the room. It's believed that the Mosteiro da Batalha is the first building in all of Portugal to have been fitted with stained glass windows. Since 1912, the chapter house has been the last resting place of two unknown soldiers from World War I, one from Flanders and another from Africa. Honor guards keep watch over the tomb, and it's a special treat to watch the precise choreography of the changing of the guard. At the head of the tomb is a huge lamp with the flame of the mother country. The broken crucifix, called Christ of the Trenches, was with Portuguese troops during the campaign of Neuve-Chapelle in Flanders. The refectory where the monks used to eat is now a museum. This elaborate fountain was used by the monks to wash up before a meal. The act of washing up for them was also a reminder that it wasn't just their hands that needed to be clean, but their hearts as well.

Even though King Joao wrote in his will that the Founder's Chapel was to be a royal pantheon for all of the members of the family, his son, King Duarte, or Edward, had something else in mind. The Capellas Imperfeitas, literally translated as the Imperfect Chapels, also known as the Unfinished Chapels, were commissioned by King Duarte during the first year of his reign. Sadly for King Duarte, his reign was short. He only lived for another 4 years, and like him, successive kings had other pet projects to work on.

So the fifth built the second cloister and tried to take control of Spain. João II continued the explorations of his great uncle, Henry the Navigator. King Manuel did try to finish this pantheon, which is why we can see some distinctive Manueline style throughout, but he eventually turned his attention to the Jerónimos Monastery in Lisbon. So these chapels have remained unfinished. But King Duarte did get what he wanted. In the beginning of the 20th century, the tombs of he and his queen, Leonor, were moved here, away from the shadow of King João. Before we leave the area, let's make a quick stop in Leiria, just 20 minutes north. This city is home to a magnificent castle, once home to King Dinis, Portugal's sixth king, and his queen, Isabel, known to Catholics as Saint Isabel, or Elizabeth of Portugal. We'll learn more about her when we visit the beautiful city of Coimbra, where she's buried. But who doesn't love exploring the ruins of a castle, and especially one in which a saint lived? Portugal's first king, Afonso Henriques, built a castle here in the 12th century that underwent many renovations over the centuries, most recently in the first half of the 20th century. A museum houses archaeological finds and replicas of weapons used during the years when this castle was active. My favorite part is the royal balcony, where you can see some amazing views of the city and pretend like you're queen of the castle. Hola, welcome to Tomar. Just east of Fátima, Tomar is a small city with a fascinating history and a massive convent. At the top of the city of Tomar, in the center of Portugal, is the Convento do Cristo, the Convent of Christ. This impressive monument has architecture that spans more than six centuries. It's a UNESCO World Heritage Site, and it's a perfect mixture of history, art, and legend, with very strong ties to the Order of the Temple, the Knights Templar. The poor fellow soldiers of Christ and of the Temple of Solomon, also known as the Knights Templar, were founded in the year 1119 to protect pilgrims traveling to the Holy Land during very dangerous times. Sadly, in the beginning of the 14th century, King Philippe IV of France, the grandson of St. Louis, became wrongly convinced that the Knights Templars were corrupt, and he set out to destroy them. Pope Clement V, who was responsible for moving the papacy to Avignon, was unable to dissuade the determined king, so he abolished the order. Many innocent knights were wrongly accused of horrendous crimes, cruelly tortured, and killed. Portugal's King Dinis, who was married to a future saint, Saint Isabel, wasn't a fan of turning his back on the knights who had been instrumental in recapturing the Iberian Peninsula from the Moors in the Reconquista and in the rebuilding of Portugal afterward. He convinced Pope Clement's successor, John XXII, to create a new order, the Order of Christ, and to transfer the assets and property of the Knights Templar in Portugal to this new order. The Convento do Cristo became the new order's headquarters. In 1983, it was named a UNESCO World Heritage Site. When you visit the Convento do Cristo, and visit it you must, make sure to devote an entire day to the adventure. There's so much to see here, and you'll enjoy it if you don't have to rush. It took centuries to build the Convento do Cristo that we see today, which also means that these buildings provide a wonderful opportunity to see some of the many styles used in Portuguese architecture. Let's start with the Romanesque castle walls, where we can appreciate the Great Scarp, that steep slope of rocks that the Templars devised to make invasion that much harder. Walking toward the entrance, called the Porto do Sol, or Sun Gate, I can't help but marvel at the fact that every single one of these stones was brought and placed here by hand.
Just inside this door is a verdant garden with orange groves

that you could explore for hours. You can walk along the parapets, look out from towers and keyholes created to help the Templars defend the castle, and appreciate how something so practical and really built for war can also be so beautiful. From the courtyard, we can see the octagonal charola, or rotunda, which houses the circular chapel, which we'll explore later on. Up the stairs is the south portal, the main entrance today that was built during the time of Henry the Navigator, who was Grand Master of the Order of Christ from 1420 to 1450. The Virgin Mary holds her son, surrounded by Saints Jerome, Gregory, Augustine, Ambrose, John the Baptist, and a few prophets. We buy our tickets inside of the former chapel of St. George, and then immediately enter one of the seven cloisters built here. Seven. The cemetery cloister is built in the Gothic style, with its pointed arches and 16th century azulejos lining the walls. It was built under Henry the Navigator as a burial place for the monks and senior dignitaries of the Order of Christ. Just off of this cloister is the new sacristy, the Porto Carreros Chapel, lined with 17th century azulejos which illustrate the life of the Virgin Mary and her son. The laundry cloister, where the monks did their washing, was also built during this time. These ruins were once Prince Henry's palace. The Hospedaria Cloister. The Crow's Cloister. The Misha Cloister, and the Santa Barbara Cloister were all built in the 16th century during the reign of King João III. From the Santa Barbara Cloister, we can see one of the best examples of Manueline style, the window of the upper choir. The cross of the Order of Christ is flanked by two armillary spheres, while the roots of an oak tree frame the sides, intertwined with a variety of maritime symbols. The Great Cloister was finished later than the other cloisters and was built in the High Renaissance and Classical style. It was finished after the Spanish took control of the country under King Felipe I, grandson of King Manuel I, and son of the Holy Roman Emperor Carlos V and his queen, Isabel of Portugal. The convent is the largest of its kind in Portugal, with 40 cells and two stories. It was built in a cruciform shape with a classical style. The hallways are lined with 17th century azulejos, and in the center is a small chapel with a terracotta statue of Jesus called Our Lord of the Reed. You can even go inside of a few of the cells and imagine what life must have been like to live here. The refectory, where the monks would eat, has an amazing barrel-vaulted roof and huge stone tables and benches.

While the rest of the Convento de Cristo is beautiful, the heart of every convent is the chapel, where its residents can pray and celebrate the sacrifice of the Mass. Since the Knights Templar were created to protect pilgrims to the Holy Land, they modeled many of their churches after the holiest structure in Christendom, Jerusalem's Church of the Holy Sepulchre, built atop the site of Jesus' crucifixion, burial, and resurrection. This circular design was carried over here at Tomar and elsewhere. In the center of the room, an octagonal structure called a tambor, or drum, surrounds this beautiful crucifix. While wood sculptures of Saints Gregory and Jerome, Peter and Anthony, John the Baptist and Paul, Basil and Augustine, and Saint Dominic stand in recesses. Along the ambulatory wall, statues of minor prophets, Zephaniah, Joel, Zechariah, and Amos, stand in between paintings of scenes

0: from the lives of Jesus and his mother and other saints. Above the arches of the drum are paintings of angels holding the instruments of Christ's passion. The entire room is heavily ornamented. There's so much to see and admire. One of my favorite things in this room is this statue of the Blessed Mother being comforted by St. John. I look at this, and then I look at the crucifix, and I'm reminded that there is little suffering that I will encounter in life that Jesus and his mother haven't already encountered. They know betrayal, rejection, and the pain of watching someone you love be hurt. It's comforting to me to know that I'm not alone in life's daily struggles. I hope that the Knights Templar who were unfairly accused and murdered remembered the same, and the fact that the story of our lives and of our faith has a happy ending. Jesus overcame death and promises the same for us. In an interesting close to the history of the Knights Templar, a document called the Chinon Parchment was recently rediscovered among the Vatican archives. It contained the minutes of trials against the Templars and showed that after looking into the charges of heresy and other heinous acts leveled against them by King Philippe IV, Pope Clement V found the Templars to be innocent.
1: Obrigada, Portugal. Adeus!

0: those following on TV can see the window that awaits the arrival of our Holy Father, and a moderate crowd having gathered in St. Peter's Square. Traditionally in August, many are on holidays, leaving the Eternal City, and so there's not a huge crowd today here in St. Peter's Square, but a number of people and pilgrims have come to listen to the words of our Holy Father and to pray together the Angelus with him that we will do in a few moments. So we welcome our Holy Father as he comes out to the window to share his reflections.
1: Cari fratelli e sorelle,
0: dear brothers and sisters, happy Sunday. This Sunday's Gospel confronts us with a question that speaks to each of us on our journey of faith. Who is Jesus truly for me? The Gospel passage makes us understand how decisive this question is for the experience of discipleship. Indeed, although the 12 apostles had already shared so much of the life and ministry of their teacher, Jesus did not take for granted that they truly

0: truly knew him or had understood the mystery of the kingdom of God. Thus, after asking them what people were saying about him, he addressed them directly. "But you, who do you say that I am?" Brothers and sisters, this is a fundamental question for the disciples of every age and for each one of us. Faith is not something given to us once and for all. Rather, we continually need to rediscover the face of Christ and his gospel, to enter more deeply into his message and to renew the choices we make in our lives so that they may be consistent with what we profess. In this way, we can overcome the temptation to think that we already know everything and to reduce faith to mere habit. The question that is put to us each day, "Who is Jesus for me and what does his presence mean in my life?" emerges especially in prayer and when we meditate on the gospel. Yet, it also arises when we encounter the wounds and needs of our brothers and sisters, and in those relationships and situations that most deeply challenge our conscience. In our daily lives, in short, we can discover whether the Lord Jesus is for us merely a great figure of history who said and did important things, or the Christ of God, the one sent to bring us into the love of the Father and to transform our lives and the world in which we live. Dear brothers and sisters, let us not seek to retreat into our own convictions and religious certainties, but to remain open to an authentic relationship with Christ. At times, when it comes to the Christian faith, we may be content with what we have merely heard, with common assumptions, or with what has been handed down to us, perhaps even with the best intentions. Yet Jesus calls us to give a personal response, to know him more closely, and to allow ourselves to be shaped by friendship with him through an ever new encounter. This may also ask us to follow unfamiliar paths and to make choices different from those we had imagined. This is true both for our personal journey and for the journey of the church, as well as for our pastoral choices, when we may sometimes think that it is enough simply to continue doing things as we have always done them. Instead, it is important to ask ourselves often, "Who is the Lord for me? Do I truly know him? What is his gospel asking of me today? What steps and what choices am I called to make?" Let us invoke the Blessed Virgin Mary, who sought the will of God in her heart through her Son, that she may always guide us along the path of faith.
1: Angelus Domini, nunciavit Mariae. 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
2: Amen.
3: Having received the blessings of Pope Leo XIV, we now listen to some words of greetings. Dear brothers and sisters, in my prayer, I often recall the Democratic Republic of Congo, in particular in this epidemic of Ebola, which unfortunately is bringing forth many victims. I encourage a response from the international community to work together with the local community for the prevention and to save many human lives. I am very close also to the population of the Central African Republic as they weep over the victims of the disaster in the mine in Zambouye. May the Lord welcome those who have lost their lives and sustain those who are searching and to continue to sustain those in their efforts. Tomorrow, we recall the 10th anniversary of the earthquake that struck Central Italy, 10 years ago. We pray for them and for their families and for all those in Amatrice and the area that was affected. The solidarity and union of hearts that we put together with them will help them in the reconstruction. I salute all of you here in Rome, pilgrims from different parts of the world. In particular, a greeting to those from Poland.
0: Come pure ai seminaristi e ai superiori del Pontifical North American College.
3: The seminarians from the Pontifical North American College are also being welcomed.
0: E ai giovani di Bormio e della Valfurva.
3: The youth of Valfura and Bormia who have come today. I greet everyone and wish everyone a good Sunday. So as we farewell Pope Leo, this ends the live broadcast of the recitation of the Noonday Angelus with Pope Leo XIV in St. Peter's Square on this 21st Sunday in Ordinary Time. Please visit the Vatican News web portal, Facebook, Instagram, Twitter and YouTube accounts for coverage of today's Angelus and other Vatican and world news. My name is Sister Melissa Dwyer, and it has been a pleasure providing the English language commentary for today's broadcast. On behalf of Vatican Media, I would like also to thank our producers and in-studio technicians and all our media partners who have made this broadcast possible. And thank you to all of you for joining us today. Blessed Sunday to you all. Laudor Jesus Christus.
1: Discipline is praised by all, but hardly followed through by many people. The letter to the Hebrews admonishes persevering in faith and cultivating what he called the virtue of patience. And I would like to read it for you, my friend, because it's a powerful reference that I want us to cherish today. God is not unjust as to overlook your work and the love which you showed for his sake in serving the saints, as you still do. And we desire each one of you to show the same earnestness in realizing the full assurance of hope until the end, so that you may not be sluggish, but imitators of those who through faith and patience, the emphasis is patience, inherit the promise. I pray for you today that you persevere in doing good. God love you.

0: Francis Xavier Cabrini, the first American citizen to be canonized, came to the United States in 1889. A native of Italy and foundress of the Missionary Sisters of the Sacred Heart, she arrived in New York with six sisters, despite her own deep fear of water. She did so at the request of Pope Leo XIII. What she encountered was a nation in the midst of a vast wave of immigration from Italy. Between 1880 and 1900, more than 1 million Italians crossed the Atlantic. By 1920, as immigration began to decline, more than 4 million had settled in the United States, and they accounted for over 10% of the nation's foreign-born population. They did not receive a very warm welcome. Many Americans regarded them as outsiders, true foreigners. As a result, Italian immigrants often formed enclaves in growing cities where they lived amid poverty, overcrowding, and social hostility. Mother Cabrini faced the same challenges. She encountered poverty, prejudice, and even the suggestion from her archbishop that she should return to Italy. She refused, declaring, "The Pope sent me here, and here I must stay." Instead, she got to work. She founded houses in 8 American cities, establishing schools, hospitals, clinics, and charitable institutions to serve immigrants in need. By the time of her death, her order had grown to 67 communities and convents with foundations not only in the United States, but also in Chile, Argentina, and Nicaragua. Canonized in 1946 by Pope Pius XII, she is rightly honored as a patroness of immigrants.
1: We all have a guardian angel who is our heavenly helper assigned by God to watch over us during our lives. From the moment of conception, we are given a guardian angel who looks out for us, guides us to do good works, and protects us from evil. The Catechism of the Catholic Church says, "From its beginning until death, human life is surrounded by their watchful care and intercession. Beside each believer stands an angel as protector and shepherd, leading him to life." Already here on earth, the Christian life shares by faith in the blessed company of angels and men united in God. We can reach out to our guardian angels at any time through the guardian angel prayer. Angel of God, my guardian dear, to whom God's love commits me here, ever this day be at my side, to light and guard, to rule and guide. Amen.

Let's say a prayer. Lord God, I ask that you give us all the gifts of thy Spirit. All the gifts we need and we know and those we don't know, Lord. We ask, Lord, for the gift of courage and strength and repentance when we sin, and determination and zeal to be holy. We ask that we may seek the one thing necessary, that we may love as you love, that we may be a caring, humble people, that we will have that intuitive vision to know they love thee and serve thee, and that we will look upon our neighbor as we look upon Jesus Christ.

Those are the higher gifts. Grant them to all of us, Lord, now and in eternity. Amen.

When all is silent, do you hear the gentle voice? A voice from within, beckoning you to become closer to our Lord Jesus Christ. Listen, do you hear the call? The roots of the Order of Carmel are deep, stretching back 8 centuries and across thousands of miles to the Holy Land. It was there, on Mount Carmel, in the late 12th century, that former crusaders settled in search of the living God. These men, in imitation of the prophet Elijah, chose to dwell on the mount hallowed by his memory and deeds, and lead solitary lives in devotion to God. They developed a special relationship with the Mother of Jesus, looking upon Mary as mother, sister, and lady of the place. They dedicated their chapel to her patronage, and so they came to be known as the Brothers of Our Lady of Mount Carmel. Over time, the hermits began migrating back to their homelands in Europe, making wherever they settled their Carmel. In the 15th century, women became part of the Carmelite order, continuing the life of prayer in the spirit of the hermits. Carmel, which means garden, flowers on the prairie as the beautiful and secluded home to North Dakota's Carmelite nuns. The way of the original hermits, living in silence and solitude, is still maintained in the perpetual enclosure of its North Dakota modern counterpart, the Carmel of Mary Monastery. For most of their day and night, the sisters cultivate an atmosphere of silence throughout the monastery. For it is through prayer that the Carmelite nun seeks God. The rule of Carmel bids the Carmelite to stay in her room or nearby, pondering on the word of the Lord day and night, keeping watch at her prayers. When duty calls her forth from the solitude of her room, she carries with her that awareness of God's presence. Do you hear that voice in the gentle breeze? The same quiet voice that called to Elijah on the mountain so long ago. The very summons Elijah's successors have faithfully heeded year after year. Do you feel a stirring in your heart, calling you to embark on a deeper devotion to God as a Carmelite nun? At the Carmel of Mary Monastery, the day begins at midnight. The nuns rise from their sleep to offer their praise to God, offering reparation for the nighttime sins of the world. The sisters then retire for a few more hours of rest. They rise again at dawn to begin the morning by coming together in prayerful chanting. Once this is completed, each sister spends an hour of personal prayer. This is followed by the sisters coming together to celebrate in the holy sacrifice of the Mass. The Carmelite nun seeks the face of God in the Eucharistic liturgical prayer and through her personal prayer. From these sources, she draws strength for the day's demands on body and soul in her work, study, and recreation. Each day brings its own duties and surprises, but the regular rhythm of liturgical prayer punctuates the day's activity. The Vespers bell calls the nuns to assemble for evening prayer, where they gather up the day and offer it to the Lord. Another hour of personal prayer follows Vespers. A period of recreation rounds out the day. The observance of silence is relaxed, and the nuns come together and share their day. During this time, they might share their joy through music, working on their individual artwork or crafts, perhaps some sewing or weaving, or a little gardening. They might spend the time doing some baking, possibly joining

Together for a fun celebration or simply enjoying some lively conversation. After night prayer, when the time to retire comes, the Carmelite is ready to rest. The quest for God is a life.

to 12 months, she lives in the cloister, the section of the monastery set aside only for nuns, following along with the sisters' daily routine and affirming the call. After this period of initial discernment, the candidate is received into the novitiate, the time of formation, and receives the habit of Carmel. This stage of the journey as a novice lasts from 1 to 2 years, testing further the vocation to the contemplative life. When the time of the novitiate is completed, she will make her profession of vows for a period of 3 to 6 years, continuing the studies she began in the novitiate and intensifying her relationship with God in her daily prayer. All of these periods of formation are to prepare the nun for the day of her solemn profession when she vows her life to God forever. And the journey continues, walking securely under the maternal protection of Blessed Mother Mary. The Carmelite mirrors within her heart the love of Jesus for his mother. Each day, the Carmelite is being formed by the Holy Spirit, drawing closer to her desired goal until the final destination is reached and the lifelong search for God is rewarded in an endless encounter, face to face. Is this the journey for you? Do you hear the gentle voice from within, calling you to join the Order of Carmel and follow their path to become closer to our Lord Jesus Christ? Listen. Do you hear the call?

It is not so much, brothers and sisters, the Ten Commandments that are issued by God through Moses, but the Beatitudes are the new commandments. And what does it say to us? Love the forgotten. Love your enemies. Love those who hate you and reject you. Love those who are poor. Love your old grannies and grandfathers. Love your grandchildren, even the child of your womb that you find excessive. God gives life, the gospel of life. He wants us to love life and to be loved by others. Blessed are the poor, for theirs is the kingdom of God. How can it be that you're poor and at the same time you possess the kingdom of God? Is it not contradictory? The soul and the body. The soul knows what true happiness is. The body only craves after the things of the world. Feed the hungry. You find Jesus feeding 5,000. Believe in God's love and his presence. Do not forget him, though at times he seems absent to you. He is not absent. He is with you. Now, the lonely and the forgotten hold their hand. Those who are rich, they have nothing. They're lonely and they withdraw from life because they're afraid that people will demand of them. And so they separate themselves from people. The sad and the mournful, those who are hungry, those who sleep on the dirt floors, those who do not have any jobs, living in just a shack made of bamboo. All this, smiling, laughing, respecting God. They are the people of God. They have a happiness that we will not understand.

Mystery. That is what the Beatitudes are. How can there be such hunger and yet happiness? How can there be people who have no jobs and yet somehow they're kind with the little that they have? God is with you, people. Now struggle, struggle, move forward in life. Let your children go to school. Let them go to church. But teach them your traditions. Love of life, love of the elderly, love of the young, love of the child in your womb. In the name of the Father, and of the Son, and of the Holy Spirit. Amen.

0: The year 150 AD, the Catholic Church confronts Gnosticism, a collection of religious sects that prized the spiritual world and condemned the utter evil of the material world. Its confusing and deceptive melding of Christian truths with Greek philosophy and other beliefs deceives a large number of Christians. In response, church leaders do not remain silent. Ignatius, Bishop of Antioch, warns his flock against Docetism, a Gnostic heresy that denies the humanity of Christ and teaches that his body is simply an illusion. Ignatius reminds believers that in the sacrament of the Holy Eucharist, the faithful consume the true body and blood of Jesus Christ. In his book, Against Heresies, Irenaeus of Lyon instructs all Christians that true doctrine comes from Jesus Christ through his apostles and their appointed successors and the church he founded.
1: O guardian angel, whom God in his infinite mercy has appointed over me, enlighten, protect, direct, and govern me this day. Amen.

Well, welcome to Sunday Night Live. Tonight, we look at the question, why does life seem unfair? Many people, probably a majority of people, who are watching this program this evening, have a feeling that life has been unfair to them, either recently, or at some particular time, or always. And I'll surprise you. Life can be very unfair. It doesn't mean that God is unfair, but life as we live it in this world can be very unfair to people. Remember, this world is marked by the mysterious theological reality called original sin. In the book of Genesis, there is a description, a revealed description, of how this evil began with the first human beings. And although people may skeptically decide to reject that account, there is no doubt that the account

count stands up because all human beings on the face of the earth right now have been proven scientifically to be descended from the same original couple. They didn't descend from a whole lot of different people. They descended from one couple who the scientists call Adam and Eve. Also, there is no group of people in this world who are exempt from the effects of original sin. You meet some very, very good and simple and innocent people, but watch them long enough and you will see the effects of original sin. And they'll tell you if they're very good people. And the rest of us are dodging the effects of original sin most of the time. If you don't believe in original sin, please come to New York as soon as possible. This is the city of original sin. It's not the most sinful city in the world by any means, but there's a couple of big candidates for that one. But New York is the city of original sin. Even the atheists in New York believe in original sin. They may not think it has anything to do with God, but they know there is something terribly wrong with the featherless bipeds that inhabit the uninhabitable rock of Manhattan. And if you wonder what a featherless biped is, you're one of them. It's a creature with 2 feet and no feathers. Okay. Now, in the Bible, there are spectacular examples of how life is unfair. Don't for 1 minute think that the Bible says it is not. The 88th Psalm, I'll just read a couple of verses. But I, O Lord, cry to you. In the morning my prayer comes before you. Lord, why have you cast me off? Why do you hide your face from me? Afflicted and close to death from my youth, I suffer your terrors. I'm helpless. Your wrath has swept over me. The dread assaults destroy me. They surround me like a flood all the day long. They close on me altogether. You have caused those who love me and my friends to shun me. My one companion is the darkness. That's the Psalms. And there are many, many Psalms like that. And in the life of our Lord, there is tremendous unfairness. Think about this. Here is a totally innocent person who goes through life miraculously doing good, who risks and finally loses his life in order to save the world. And we have this reading from the Passion, according to St. Luke, 23rd chapter. And the people stood by, watching. But the rulers scoffed at him, saying, he saved others, let him save himself, if he is the Messiah of God, the chosen one. And the soldiers also mocked him, coming up and offering him vinegar, and saying, if you are the king of the Jews, save yourself. There was also an inscription over the cross, this is the king of the Jews. It was put there as a mockery. One of the criminals who were hanged railed at him, saying, are you not the Christ? Save yourself and us. But the other rebuked him, saying, do you not fear God, since you are under the same sentence of condemnation? And we indeed justly, for we are receiving the due reward of our deeds. But this man has done nothing wrong. And then he said, Jesus, remember me when you come into your kingly power. And Jesus said to him, truly I tell you, this day you will be with me in paradise. Don't ever for 1 minute think that that was not a horrible injustice of life. And many, many people watching me tonight invested much of their life, much of their energy, much of their love in things and in others

who betrayed them, who failed them, or who simply were taken away by death or circumstances. Life certainly can be unjust. The question is, what do you do to deal with its injustice? And that's where the grace of God comes in. First of all, we have in the New Testament the example of our Lord Jesus Christ, who goes on and who, by the power of God, overcomes the sting of death. Those who are believers in Christ know that the injustice of life will be undone by the resurrection and by eternal life. Don't let anybody mock that for you, because no one in the world can believe that but a person who has faith in Christ. Now, I also have to say that the Jewish people have also an answer to the injustice of life. And it's given in the 38th to the 40th chapter of the book of Job. Job, as you know, complains to God about the wicked, the awful things that have happened to him. And God shows up. And God says to Job, have you done this? Have you done that? Have you set up the oceans? Have you fed the animals in the wild? Did you set the stars in the skies? Did you do these things? And Job finally admits, you're right. I have no reason to question you. In the Jewish religion, that's a very powerful statement. A rabbi wrote a very interesting book called When Bad Things Happen to Good People. And he brings in, he builds the whole book on the book of Job and that answer. But he also mentions, Rabbi Kushner, also mentions that Christians have yet another answer, and that is in the crucifixion and death of Jesus Christ. Now, I don't want to be light with this at all, because I know that there are people watching me right now who are in deep pain. Pick up the newspaper and you will see good people having been harmed by the wickedness of other people, by accidents, by circumstances, by nature. In this country, in the last few weeks, several towns, little quiet towns in the Midwest, have been destroyed by tornadoes. Consider the awful situation in China and in Burma, which breaks my heart and which I pray about every single day, having been both to China and Burma, and having a special affection for the Chinese and Burmese people. What's going on? Well, this is a serious question, so I have a couple of books to suggest to you. One is written by a friend of mine, Anthony DiStefano, 10 Prayers That God Always Says Yes To. Can you imagine? When I saw the title of this book, I said, oh my goodness, Anthony is not going to do this. Give us novenas that always work. That's not what he did. But he's picked out certain circumstances where when we pray, God can't say no. And my own book, the most popular book I ever wrote, Arise from Darkness, What to Do When Life Doesn't Make Sense. This book has sold 100,000 copies. When people come up to me in airports or on the streets of New York, I don't even know them, and they tell me, I read your book about the darkness. I would suggest, if you are asking the question, why does life seem so unjust?

that you get one or both of these books and read them along with the 38th to the 40th chapter of the book of Job, and also that you read them with the passion and death of our Lord Jesus Christ. I'll be back in 2 minutes to talk about this important subject.

0: 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Next time, we'll welcome David Locke, a former New Age practitioner, to share what led him home to the Catholic Church. 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
1: Soul of Christ, sanctify me. Body of Christ, save me. 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From the malicious enemy, defend me. In the hour of my death, call me, and bid me come to thee, that I may praise thee with thy saints and with thy angels forever and ever.

0: Our first caller this evening is Bob. Bob, where are you from and what's your question?
1: Father, I'm from New Jersey. I'm calling for my mother, Marie. She's virtually bedridden with lung disease and oxygen, and I was hoping you could give her some examples of some people that suffer through the same things where family and friends start to abandon her, and she gets despairing thoughts when the illness progresses and when it lasts longer.
0: Well, let me say this to Marie. Marie, you have a very, very painful and serious situation. Most people do not realize that lung disease, emphysema, tuberculosis, can be extremely depressing. Because of the lack of oxygen, you automatically start to feel depressed. It's important to stay close to your oxygen and use it as it is directed, even if you feel you don't need it at a time, because it will keep you from becoming very depressed. Now, I have somebody for you to pray to and to think about. Someone who died of lung disease and was a very holy person, but in the last months of her life struggled with depression, despair, and she struggled and struggled, and she never gave up. And that is the little flower, Saint Thérèse of Lisieux. This young girl, 23 years old, dying of tuberculosis, utterly unknown. She only became known because of the diary, or the parts of the diary she had written. And she wrote to her sister, Mother Agnes, also a Carmelite nun. "For my beautiful poems, you would think that between me and God, there is only a thin curtain. But in fact, between me and God, there is now a stone wall that goes up into the sky and blots out the stars. And sinful voices are shouting in my ears, dream on, of that beautiful world which you expect, but which does not exist. Dream on, the only relief you will get is from death, a darkness darker than what you have." And she refused to give in. Saint Thérèse wrote to her sister, "It is no longer that I can say that I believe, but that I choose to believe." And as the sisters were with her, as she was in her last moments, they were

0: astonished, because from being terribly, terribly ill, almost unconscious, she opened her eyes and appeared to be watching something that no one else could see, smiling. And in that 2 minutes, the people, the sisters around the room, thought she had begun to see into eternity. We all may suffer. We all are going to die. Some will die quickly. Some will die with suffering. But when you get to the other side, you will learn that whatever you did to peacefully or even unpeacefully accept that suffering and make it the opportunity for prayer and belief in God, when you arrive on the other side, in that mysterious world which we can't even think of, the saints assure us and the scriptures assure us that we will walk into the loving hands of God. We have a call from Joe. Joe, where are you from, and what's your question?
1: Hi, Father Gershell. I'm from New York. And my question is that I have a friend, a woman of about 40 years old, and she thinks that life is unfair and God is unfair. And how do I broach the subject with her to make her feel better? Thank you, Father.
0: Thank you, Joe. Well, let me say this. Either Anthony DiStefano's book or my book would be a start for her. These are not easy questions, and they can't be answered in a couple of words. People have to think about them and think about them in stages. Now, your friend is obviously depressed. And depression is adding to this. Anything that you can do to get her less depressed and suggest to her very simple techniques for overcoming depression. For instance, get out of bed quickly in the morning. Don't lie there and think about how miserable things are. Work. Have a schedule. Go to work. Do things. Eat your meals regularly. And if she can, reach out to other people who are having troubles. The best medicine in the world is helping someone else who's in difficulty. It makes us feel much better. And then, Joe, pray for her. She's having a very difficult time in life. You know, we don't often mention the powers of darkness, the fallen angels. And you may not meet too many psychologists who will talk to you about them, but I know several psychiatrists and psychologists, and we get together, we often turn our attention to the effects of evil spirits. And we're all very educated men. People who mock this idea simply have not been exposed to the obvious evidence of this. We should pray, and our Lord even says fast, against the influence of evil spirits. This poor woman may be beset, and it would be very wise to pray for her and pray earnestly. And if you know you're a viewer and you know other people like this, pray for them. When the apostles asked Christ why they could not cast out an evil spirit, he says, this one can only be cast out by prayer and fasting. And if you're sitting there laughing and you don't think there are any evil spirits, watch out. We have a call from Glenn. Glenn, where are you from and what's your question?
2: I'm from Connecticut, Father.
0: Yes, Glenn.
2: And it's good to speak to you again, and you're looking better every week. And my question to you is, I'm a little bit, you know, sometimes you ask people to call in and maybe dispute or maybe be argumentative with you.

0: mean to be that way, but I'm a little bit perplexed as to the validity of this question of life being unfair, seeing as though all sins have to be atoned for, and many of us are, on occasion, fall into grave sin. And where do any of us have any business claiming that we're being treated unfairly by God, or that we've been dealt a bad hand? And I'm going to sit and listen to your response to this question.
1: Well, Glenn, thank you for calling. And first of all, remember that I began with two quotations from Scripture, one from the Psalms, in which the inspired writer, in psalm after psalm, complains that he is being treated unfairly by God. One of the Psalms actually says, "O God, why are you asleep?" And these Psalms were given to us for to be our prayers, and they are the prayers of the church. Secondly, we pointed out the unfairness of life to our Lord Jesus Christ in his passion and death, the unfairness of life to the Blessed Virgin Mary. And if you look around in life, you'll see many people that their troubles far exceed anything wrong they've done. Now, your question also implies that God allows mishaps to happen to people to punish them. That, again, is a very Old Testament idea. In the New Testament, especially our Lord and St. Paul, but also St. John, stress the fact that difficulties and trials happen to call us to repentance. God doesn't need to punish any of us. That's not why he created us. He created us to bring us to eternal life. And if a difficulty, an illness, a sorrow comes upon a person, that may very well dispose them to turning to God and to making some very real progress. Also, what do you say about the suffering of children, of little children, utterly innocent little children? It doesn't make sense. Now, when I say it doesn't make sense, I mean it doesn't make sense to our minds. Ultimately, in the counsels of God, he will straighten all of these things out, and that will be the last judgment. And the church teaches us, following the scriptures, that there is a last judgment. There is a great leveling out. And we will see at that time how God, who is infinitely good, does everything for good reasons. And by even punishment and untoward things, is calling us to eternal life. We have a call from Joe. Joe, where are you, and where are you from, and what's your question?
2: Good evening, Father. I'm calling from Wisconsin. You answered part of my question earlier about evil spirits at work. And my wife was fighting a long illness. Towards the end, she had terrible depression and anxiety. She committed suicide 3 weeks ago yesterday. Could you answer my question? Did she give in to the evil spirits, or did God call her home?
1: Well, Joe, thank you for that question. And I know on behalf of all of our audience, we give you our most sincere condolences and sorrow. And I hope that most of us will pray for your wife on her journey. Every month I get questions about suicide. And the presumption of the church is that anyone who takes their life is not operating.

0: operating in their right mind. And you've described with your wife the terrible suffering she was going through. And so we don't make any judgment at all. You could say that she did die of the terrible illnesses that she had. Now, for you and your family, you must have faith and go on. And I would absolutely entrust her soul to God with confidence. Many years ago, I lived through the worst thing of my life. A young fellow who was in my home for boys in Brooklyn, St. Francis House, shot himself as I was coming into the room. His girlfriend wrote him a Dear John, and he wasn't too well put together. It was the worst thing ever happened to me in my life. But I prayed, and I got certain signs that he was saved. And I would suggest you do the same thing. Pray. Are evil spirits involved in these things? I'm going to be talking about them in some programs coming up. You know, a very intellectual, brainy, sophisticated man, Pope Leo XIII, wrote the beautiful prayer to Saint Michael. And he talks about the evil spirits wandering through the world, seeking the ruin of souls. And do know that ultimately, God wins. Be sure of our prayers, Joe. And now let's all pray together, not only for Joe's wife, but for everyone who is suffering very bitterly. O Lord, be with us all, and help us, by the grace of the Holy Spirit, to see that even in the troubles of this life, you are calling us to everlasting life. We pray through Christ our Lord.
1: Amen.
0: God bless you. In the name of the Father, and of the Son, and of the Holy Spirit. Amen. Amen.

0: In the name of the Father, and of the Son, and of the Holy Spirit. Amen. May the Lord be with you. A very warm welcome to our celebration of Eucharist, the 21st Sunday in Ordinary Time. We bring our own prayers, our own requests, and our own thanksgiving to this Eucharist. The intention of the Mass is for Martin Beasley, his second anniversary, and his brother John Beasley, seventh anniversary. The question in the Gospel is Jesus saying, "Who do you say that I am? Who is Jesus for you?" Our belief in Jesus, does that make a difference in our lives? Let us prepare ourselves to celebrate this Mass. I confess to Almighty God and to you, my brothers and sisters, that I have greatly sinned in my thoughts and in my words, what I have done and what I have failed to do, through my most grievous fault. Therefore I ask the Blessed Mary, Ever Virgin, all the angels and saints, and you, my brothers and sisters, to pray for me to the Lord our God. May Almighty God have mercy on us, forgive us our sins, and bring us to everlasting life. Lord, have mercy. Christ, have mercy. Lord, have mercy. Glory to God in the highest, and on earth peace to people of goodwill. We praise you, we bless you, we adore you, we glorify you. We give you thanks for your great glory. Lord God, Heavenly King, O God, Almighty Father, Lord Jesus Christ, only begotten Son, Lord God, Lamb of God, Son of the Father, you take away the sins of the world, have mercy on us. You take away the sins of the world, receive our prayer. You are seated at the right hand of the Father, have mercy on us. For you alone are the Holy One, you alone are the Lord, you alone are the Most High, Jesus Christ, with the Holy Spirit, in the glory of God the Father. Amen. Let us pray. O God, you cause the minds of the faithful to unite in a single purpose. Grant your people to love what you command and to desire what you promise, that amid the uncertainties of this world, our hearts may be fixed on that place where true gladness is found. And we pray this through our Lord Jesus Christ, your Son, who lives and reigns with you and the Holy Spirit, one God, forever and ever.
1: A reading from the prophet Isaiah. Thus says the Lord of hosts to Shebna, the master of the palace, I dismiss you from your office, I remove you from your post. And on the same day I call on my servant Eliakim, son of Hilkiah. I invest him with your robe, gird him with your sash, entrust him with your authority, and he shall be a father to the inhabitants of Jerusalem and to the house of Judah. I place the key of the house of David on his shoulder. Should he open, no one shall close. Should he close, no one shall open. I drive him like a peg into a firm place. He will become a throne of glory for his father's house. The words of the Lord.
0: Thanks be to God.

0: A reading from the letter of St. Paul to the Romans. How rich are the depths of God, how deep is his wisdom and knowledge, and how impossible to penetrate his motives or understand his methods. Who could ever know the mind of the Lord? Who could ever be his counselor? Who could ever give him anything or lend him anything? All that exists comes from him. All is by him and for him. To him be glory forever. Amen. This is the word of the Lord.
1: Thanks be to God.

May the Lord be with you. This is a reading from the Holy Gospel according to St. Matthew. Take it from Matthew's Gospel, chapter 16. When Jesus came to the region of Caesarea Philippi, he put this question to his disciples: who do people say the Son of Man is? And they said, some say he is John the Baptist, some Elijah, and others Jeremiah, or one of the prophets. But you, he said, who do you say I am? Then Simon Peter spoke up, you are the Christ, he said, the Son of the living God. Jesus replied, Simon, son of Jonah, you are a happy man, because it was not flesh and blood that revealed this to you, but my

Father in heaven. So I now say to you, you are Peter, and on this rock I will build my church, and the gates of the underworld can never hold out against it. I will give you the keys of the kingdom of heaven. Whatever you bind on earth shall be considered bound in heaven. Whatever you loose on earth shall be considered loosed in heaven. Then he gave the disciples strict orders not to tell anyone that he was the Christ. The Gospel of the Lord. There's an awful lot in that Gospel, and Jesus is outside of his own environment, his own home comfort, if you like. He's in this region of Caesarea Philippi, and I'm sure he's wondering about his life and why did he come into the world and how are people accepting him and his message. And he says to the apostles, who do people say that the Son of Man is? And he is the Son of Man. And then they tell him something, you are a prophet and a great man and you're a good man. And then he says, but who do you say that I am? And that is the question for ourselves, that you are a follower of Jesus. Who are you following? Tell me about him. So what do I believe in, or who do I believe in, or what am I committed to? And this is the question that I'm putting to you today. And does it make any difference in my own life and in the world that I live in? And all of this, trying to understand who Jesus is, we say it's theology. And theology was defined as faith seeking understanding. And then we say that it's all a mystery. We don't understand fully. This is our mystery of faith. Christ has died, Christ has risen, Christ will come again. But don't ask me to explain, because it's a mystery. But it's more than that. And as the second reading would say today, from St. Paul, who has ever known the mind of the Lord? Who has ever been his counselor? And I reminded back in the Old Testament when God said to Job, where were you when I created the world? So what are you complaining about, and it should be this way and that way? You weren't even around. And Job says, look, I'm talking about things that I don't understand. So this is ourselves at this time saying, God, for me. And I talk about having a relationship with God, a relationship with divine. And I am human. How can I have this relationship with divine? And then I'm asked to trust God and hand my life over to God and allow him to hear my own burdens and that he would help me to get on with my life. And Jesus came into the world and he said, I want to call you a friend. You are my friend. And then he was explaining why he came into the world. So he's talking about having a loving relationship, God with me and I with God. And then Jesus is saying, when you listen to my word, in the scripture, do you believe it? And am I involved in ongoing revelation? In other words, I don't have the closed knowledge. It is an open system that is evolving all the time. So then my relationship with God is an unfolding process that I can spend time with each day. And when we were growing up and we learned our catechism and we had the answers, we might have said that following Jesus was to save my own soul. But that has changed. And it's all the time changing in our own selves. And it's talking more about unity with God and with one another, that we would form a community of unity and peace and love. And this is our communion that we receive at Mass. So this is what Jesus prayed for, that we would all be one in our world. And we're saying, how can that be possible? And he said, love is the driving force to realize that we are loved and that we can share that love by the way we live. So I now believe that God is not far away in some distant heaven, but God is right here with us now. And God is within everything in the world. And Jesus was saying that to us, that the kingdom of heaven is within you. So instead of trying to reach out to something external, I am learning to pay attention to what is around me. And that is people and objects and so on, saying that all of this is within.

our own radius. So religion for me is no longer a checklist of beliefs. I believe in this and this and this. No, it is an experience that I experience my relationship with God, that I am connected with God. And Pope Francis was very strong on that. And he would be quoting St. Francis about nature and seeing God all around us. Pope Francis, his famous encyclical, or his important encyclical, was Laudato Si. And he's telling us to care for the earth is a spiritual issue. And if I'm not caring for the earth, well, then I look at my own spirituality. And Jesus took this further, obviously, when he said that we would love one another. And this is the kingdom of God, that we would share love. So our environment and the people in our world, whether we like them or not, or they are different from us, we are all together so that we can rub shoulders with each other and try to make our world a better place. And that is our connection. So whatever I do or what I say has its influence on other people. So I have to watch what I'm doing. And we know that to our own cost, that war, greed, corruption, selfishness, that destroys the world around us. It destroys nature and it destroys ourselves. So the most vulnerable people are the first to suffer, and our own sense of wonder is diminished, and we are living in fear because of what's going on. Can I make a difference if I say Jesus is Lord? And I think he's asking me and asking you to make a difference. So this is our own faith. This is our love. This is our forgiveness. This is our offering of reconciliation to one another. And it's not about being certain and having all the answers. It's ongoing each day. It's about being open to thought and mystery and experiencing the presence of God and having an open mind so that I can speak to God about what's going on in my life. It's about learning, reading of scripture, reflection, and praying with a spirit of discernment, asking the Holy Spirit each day, how do you want me to live my life today? And it could be just, again, the Spirit is opening my mind to think of people around me that I can make their day a difference in their day because the way that I approach them. It is more about asking questions than having all the answers. So the question that is there for you and for me today, who do you say that Jesus is? Is he important in your life? What is he asking you to do? It's not in my head. I can give all the answers. I already did. You are the Holy One. You are the Most High. You are this. You are all of this. What's in my heart? And my heart is saying, what was Jesus' purpose in coming into the world? That was to establish the kingdom of God and that we would live in a community of love. What part is Jesus asking you to play in his plan for that? We answer that for ourselves. The creed, we will say the creed now, but it's again, what do I believe in? Who do I believe in? Let us stand. We proclaim our faith. I believe in one God, the Father, the Almighty, maker of heaven and earth, of all things visible and invisible. I believe in one Lord Jesus Christ, the only begotten Son of God, born of the Father before all ages, God from God, light from light, true God from true God, begotten, not made, consubstantial with the Father. Through him all things were made. For us and for our salvation he came down from heaven. By the Holy Spirit he became incarnate of the Virgin Mary and became man. For our sake he was crucified under Pontius Pilate. He suffered death and was buried and rose again on the third day in accordance with the Scriptures. He ascended into heaven. He is seated at the right hand of the Father. He will come again in glory to judge the living and the dead, and his kingdom will have no end. I believe in the Holy Spirit, the Lord, the giver of life, who proceeds from the Father and the Son, who with the Father and the Son is adored and glorified, who has spoken through the prophets. I believe in one holy Catholic and apostolic church. I confess my baptism for the forgiveness of sins. I look forward to the resurrection of the dead and the life of the world to come. Amen. Jesus is talking to Peter and he is saying, you are blessed because it is my Father who revealed to you that you claim that I am the Christ, the Messiah, the Savior of the world.

world. And then he gives them the authority in the church, the crossed keys, which is a sign of the flag of the Vatican. So we come before the Lord with our own prayers, that's in our own mind or in our heart at this time.

We pray that I would be changed and that we would have a heart of flesh showing compassion, patience, tolerance, because we are guided by the Holy Spirit. Lord, hear us. On our own faith journey, we profess the mystery of faith, but in our own selves, we pray that we would be committed to whoever or whatever we believe in. We have the Holy Spirit to give us the gifts to help us to do so. We pray especially for the gift of courage in our world today. Lord, hear us. We pray for the sick, and we pray for the many people who come to knock due to the anxiety about their own health. We pray for people who are physically anxious. We pray especially for people who are suffering in mind, people who are depressed. We pray for refugees. We pray for the homeless. We pray for all people who are struggling emotionally. And we pray that wherever there is domestic violence, especially in our own areas, that that would change. We pray and we dare to ask that we could live together with love and peace. Lord, hear us. And we pray for our deceased. We pray for our own deceased relatives and friends as we offer this Mass for Martin Beastie and John Beastie. We will pray that all our deceased would rest in perfect peace. Lord, hear us. Let us pause. We think of the prayer that's in our mind and in our heart, whether of thanksgiving or for ourselves, or for, again, maybe for people who have asked us to pray for them. We pray especially for our young people who receive the results of their Leaving Cert. We pray for people who are trying to discern their own future, that the Holy Spirit would guide them. Let us ask Our Lady of Knock to pray with us and for us. Hail Mary, full of grace, the Lord is with you. Blessed are you among women. Blessed is the fruit of your womb, Jesus. Holy Mary, Mother of God, pray for us sinners, now and at your birth. God, our Father, we thank you that we are on our journey of faith. We don't have all the answers. Sometimes we question, sometimes we doubt, sometimes we wonder. But the Holy Spirit is guiding us on that journey. We would pray that we would always be faithful to allow the Holy Spirit to work in us. And we make our prayer through Christ our Lord. As we come to the offertory of the Mass, we offer the bread and wine, but that is a symbol of what is there in our own heart as we offer ourselves to God today. The offertory bags will be passed among you, and thank you for your contribution.

0: Let us pray that our sacrifice may be acceptable to God, the Almighty Father. Lord, you gained for yourself a people by adoption through the one sacrifice offered once for all. Bestow graciously on us, we pray, the gifts of unity and peace in your church and in the world. And we pray this through Christ our Lord.
1: Amen.
0: May the Lord be with you.
1: With your spirit.
0: Let us lift up our hearts. Let us give thanks to the Lord our God. It is right and just, it is our duty and our salvation, always and everywhere, to give you thanks, Lord, Holy Father, Almighty and Eternal God. You laid the foundations of the world and have arranged the changing of times and seasons. You formed us in your own image and set us over the world in all its wonder to offer you our stewardship, how we live in our world today, and to offer you praise in your mighty works. This we do through Christ our Lord. And with hearts uplifted, we join with the angels and saints in offering our hymn of thanksgiving and praise.

You are indeed holy, O Lord, a fount of all holiness. Make holy therefore these gifts, we pray, by sending down your Spirit upon them like the dewfall, so that they may become for us the body and blood of your Son, our Lord Jesus Christ, at whose command we celebrate this Eucharist. At the time he was betrayed and entered willingly into his passion, he took bread, and giving thanks, he broke the bread. He gave it to his disciples, saying, "Take this, all of you, and eat of it, for this is my body, which will be given up for you."

In a similar way, when supper was ended, he took the chalice, and once more giving thanks, he gave the chalice to his disciples, saying, "Take this, all of you, and drink from it, for this is the chalice of my blood, the blood of the new and eternal covenant, which will be poured out for you and for many for the forgiveness of sins. Do this in memory of me."

Therefore, as we celebrate the memorial of the death and resurrection of Jesus, we offer you, Lord, the bread of life and the chalice of salvation. We thank you that you have held us worthy to be in your presence and minister to you. Humbly we pray that, partaking of the body and blood of Christ in Holy Communion, we may be gathered into one, a family of unity and peace by the Holy Spirit.

0: Remember, Lord, your church spread throughout the world. Bring her to the fullness of charity, together with Leo, our Pope, and Francis, our Bishop, all the clergy, and all your faithful people.
1: Remember also our brothers and sisters who have fallen asleep in the hope of the resurrection, and all who have died in your mercy. Welcome them into the light of your face. Have mercy on us all. We pray that with the Blessed Virgin Mary, the Mother of God, with Blessed Joseph, her spouse, with the Blessed Apostles, and all the saints who have pleased you throughout the ages, we may merit to be co-heirs to eternal life. We may praise and glorify you through your Son, Jesus Christ.
2: Through him and with him and in him, O God, Almighty Father, in the unity of the Holy Spirit, all glory and honor is yours, forever and ever. We stand, if we can, and we come together as God's family. We pray for a spirit of unity and peace. We pray for forgiveness and reconciliation. Let us pray as Jesus taught us. Our Father, who art in heaven, hallowed be your name. Your kingdom come. Your will be done on earth as it is in heaven. Give us this day our daily bread, and forgive us our trespasses, as we forgive those who trespass against us. Lead us not into temptation, but deliver us from evil. Deliver us, Lord, we pray, from every evil. Graciously grant peace in our days, that by the help of your mercy we may be always free from sin and safe from all distress, as we await a blessed hope in the coming of our Saviour, Jesus Christ.
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0: Our Holy Communion. This is Jesus, the Lamb of God, who takes away the sins of the world. Happy are those who are called to his supper. Lord, I am not worthy that you should enter under my roof, for only say the word and my soul shall be healed. May the body of Christ bring us to everlasting life.
1: Amen.

During Holy Communion, the gluten-free host is available if so required. If you're not receiving the sacrament and would like to receive a blessing, just cross your arms in front of you.

Just an announcement about a mass leaflet and the notices. There may be some items of interest for yourself on the notices, so you can take one with you. Father Richard wished to thank all the people who were involved in the novena to Our Lady of Knock. The Feast of the Apparition was on Friday, the 21st of August, and for 9 days leading up to that was the novena. So it took a lot of organisation and so on, and he's thanking everybody. Faith in Bloom, a conference about the Church Return to Nature. This is on Saturday next, August the 29th, from 10 o'clock to 3 o'clock in St John's Centre here at Knock. You might be interested in that. If you have any religious objects, you can get them ready now and we will bless them. Almighty Father, bless the medals and religious objects as we ask a blessing on ourselves. May the saving presence of Christ be in the hearts of those who use the religious objects and in the homes in which they are placed. I bless them in the name of the Father, the Son, and the Holy Spirit, and sprinkle them with holy water.

Let us pray. Complete within us, O Lord, we pray, the healing work of your mercy, and graciously perfect and sustain us, so that in all things we may do your will. And we pray this through Christ our Lord. Thank you for coming to celebrate this Eucharist with us. Thanks to Father Pat and Father John for celebrating. Thanks to Sean for the music and the singing. Thanks to the readers, thanks to the Eucharistic ministers, the sacristans, everybody involved. May the Lord be with you. May Almighty God bless you, the Father, the Son, and the Holy Spirit. Our Mass has ended. We go in peace to love and serve the Lord. Amen.

0: Here in the Andes Mountains, a rose blossomed, nurtured by the grace of God and sustained by her tremendous faith. Rose of Lima would become the first American-born saint and a champion for indigenous people. To Rose, everything was possible. When she saw suffering, she opened her home to care for the poor and dispossessed. When she felt temptation, she took on severe penances to save countless souls. When her actions were questioned, she calmly resisted those who would silence her. By living an extraordinary life of service, St. Rose of Lima gave hope to many and inspiration to all. Her unwavering devotion, her astounding miracles, and her fascinating life are testimony to the incredible power of one woman's faith. St. Rose of Lima, here on the Global Catholic Network, EWTN.
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If someone forced you to spend time with them, say nice things to them, would you consider that free will? Could you consider that love? If someone took away your free will and thus your ability to love, could you be happy? No, not to mention, that would just be miserable. And we all know about misery. No one's life is immune to it. So much so that sometimes it's hard to reconcile suffering with an all-loving God, huh? This is one of the main arguments against God's existence. It goes, if God were omnibenevolent, all good. He would want to stop suffering in the world. If God were omnipotent, all-powerful, he would stop it. Since there is evil in the world, God must not exist. Before we eradicate God's existence, what's up with all those big words for a guy that doesn't exist? Like, omnibenevolent? That means God is all good. So, presumably, he would want us to be happy, right? We already tried to imagine happiness without love. Impossible. And to love, we need free will. So an all-good God would undoubtedly have given us free will, as it's an essential component to happiness. But with that comes the possibility to choose poorly, which brings about suffering. Duh. But why couldn't God have given us free will?

well, and stopped all the consequent suffering. Good point. Let's talk about omnipotence. God is all-powerful. While this means he is far more powerful than any superhero, it doesn't mean he can do what is logically impossible, like create a square circle. Similarly, God can't create us with free will and force us to do good at the same time. Logically impossible. Well, we're free, evidently, but our choices have consequences, inevitably. And if good came from every decision, there would actually be no distinction between good and evil. Then there would be nothing to choose from. Without choice, no freedom. Choice with no evil can't coexist. Huh? What can? Evil with an all-good, all-powerful God.

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0: the year 374 AD. Monica, mother of Saint Augustine, is a pious Christian woman from North Africa. Although she strives to instill Christian values in her son, the young Augustine slowly distances himself from the light of Christianity and enters the dark world of Manichaeism. He leads a life of worldly pleasures while studying rhetoric in Carthage. His wayward behavior hurts Monica deeply. In tears, she prays day and night for the conversion of her lost son. When Augustine travels to Italy after finishing his studies, Monica follows him to Rome and later to Milan to prevent him from falling deeper into sin. In Milan, Augustine meets Bishop Ambrose and is amazed by his sermons. At first, he appreciates their rhetorical quality, but with time, is converted by their clear Christian teaching. He formally converts to Christianity in 386 AD after reading the letter of St. Paul to the Romans. Let us live decently as people do in the daytime, not in orgies and drunkenness, not in promiscuity and licentiousness, not in rivalry and jealousy. Put on the Lord Jesus Christ and make no provision for the desires of the flesh. During Easter in 387 AD, Ambrose baptizes Augustine. Monica's prayers are finally answered. However, on their return trip to North Africa, Monica falls ill and dies in 387 AD in Ostia.
1: Remember, O most gracious Virgin Mary, that never was it known that anyone who fled to your protection, implored your help, or sought your intercession was left unaided. Inspired by this confidence, we fly unto you, O Virgin of Virgins, our Mother. To you we come, before you we stand, sinful and sorrowful. O Mother of the Word Incarnate, despise not our petitions, but in your mercy, hear and answer us. Amen.

0: Steve, you wrote a pro-life book called Speaking for the Unborn, and you've become a passionate advocate for unborn lives. What makes you qualified for this role?
1: Well, that's an interesting question. Usually I do a lot of pro-life speaking, and when I'm introduced, they make a big fuss about the fact that I'm a physician. So I've studied embryology and science, and they say that I'm a lawyer, so I've studied the law and the Constitution. They talk about the fact that I'm a father of five, including an adopted child, so I know at least a bit about babies and pregnancy. And as a married husband for over 25 years to you, a physician, I appreciate the challenges women face balancing career and family life. And all of these are

0: helpful when addressing the issues of abortion, but none of them are actually my most important credential. What makes me most qualified to speak on the issue of abortion is the fact that I spent the first 35 years of my life as a secular, pro-choice liberal. So I understand exactly what, why, and how the other side speaks and thinks about abortion. And having lived in both the pro-choice and now the pro-life worlds, I have a fairly unique vantage point from which to address these issues. I like to say that when I was pro-choice, I learned the arguments. But when I became pro-life, I learned the truth. And this is the truth that I now share with everybody.
1: Before Mother Angelica, there was Fulton J. Sheen.
2: It does not require much time to make us a saint. It requires only much love.
1: The greatest communicator in the 20th century.
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0: O guardian angel, whom God in his infinite mercy has appointed over me, enlighten, protect, direct, and govern me this day. 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
2: Family, a prayer that we pray together is a powerful prayer. So please pray together with me our EWTN family prayer. Today we pray for our pastor. Lord Jesus, eternal high priest, we worship you, our head. We thank you for our pastor who shares in your one priesthood, who acts in your stead, and who is the instrument of bringing your presence to us. Strengthen him, Lord, in times of trial. Be his consolation in times of loneliness, and give him the joy of seeing the fruits of his labors. I will pray for him and assist him as I am able, for you bring many graces and blessings to me through him. Amen.
3: Behold the Lamb of God, who takes away the sins of the world. Take this, all of you, and eat of it, for this is my body, which will be given up for you. Take this, all of you, and drink from it, for this is the chalice of my blood. Do this

0: In the name of the Father, and of the Son, and of the Holy Spirit.
1: Amen.
0: The grace of our Lord Jesus Christ, the love of God, and the communion of the Holy Spirit be with you all. Brethren, on this 21st Sunday of Ordinary Time, let us acknowledge our sins and so prepare ourselves to celebrate the sacred mysteries. I confess to Almighty God and to you, my brothers and sisters, that I have greatly sinned in my thoughts and in my words, in what I have done and what I have failed to do, through my fault, through my most grievous fault. Therefore, I ask the Blessed Mary, Ever-Virgin, all the angels and saints, and you, my brothers and sisters, pray for me to the Lord our God. May Almighty God have mercy on us, forgive us our sins, and bring us to everlasting life.

0: Let us pray. O God, who caused the minds of the faithful to unite in a single purpose, grant your people to love what you command and to desire what you promise, that amid the uncertainties of this world, our hearts may be fixed on that place where true gladness is found. Through our Lord Jesus Christ, your Son, who lives and reigns with you, in the unity of the Holy Spirit, God forever and ever. Amen.
1: A reading from the book of the prophet Isaiah. Thus says the Lord to Shebna, master of the palace, I will thrust you from your office and pull you down from your station. On that day I will summon my servant Eliakim, son of Hilkiah. I will clothe him with your robe and gird him with your sash. I will give over to him your authority. He shall be a father to the inhabitants of Jerusalem and to the house of Judah. I will place the key of the house of David on Eliakim's shoulder. When he opens, no one shall shut. When he shuts, no one shall open. I will fix him like a peg in a sure spot to be a place of honor for his family. The word of the Lord.
2: Thanks.

A reading from the letter of St. Paul to the Romans. Oh, the depth of the riches and wisdom and knowledge of God. How inscrutable are his judgments, and how unsearchable his ways. For who has known the mind of the Lord, or who can be his counselor? Or who has given the Lord anything that he may be repaid? For from him, and through him, and for him are all things. To him be glory forever. Amen. The word of the Lord.

Jesus went into the region of Caesarea Philippi, and he asked his disciples, "Who do people say that the Son of Man is?" They replied, "Some say John the Baptist, others Elijah, still others Jeremiah or one of the prophets." He said to them, "But who do you say that I am?" Simon Peter said in reply, "You are the Christ, the Son of the living God." Jesus said to him in reply, "Blessed are you, Simon, son of Jonah, for flesh and blood has not revealed this to you, but my heavenly Father. And so I say to you, you are Peter, and upon this rock I will build my church, and the gates of the netherworld shall not prevail against it. I will give you the keys to the kingdom of heaven. Whatever you bind on earth shall be bound in heaven, and whatever you loose on earth shall be loosed in heaven." Then he strictly ordered his disciples to tell no one that he was the Christ.

Jesus came into this world bringing and proclaiming the kingdom of God. And in this world, the forces of darkness, those of the enemy, adversary, the devil, did everything in his power to try to destroy the Christ, Jesus. But Jesus came and defeated sin and death. And Jesus, who calls us to himself, gives us this same victory over darkness, sin, and death. And in Jesus coming to save us, he, of course, proclaiming the kingdom, bringing the kingdom himself, him who is the fullness of what the kingdom is, establishes a church to build up this kingdom, a kingdom that he calls all people to, a church that he calls all people to. And it is in this church where we encounter Jesus Christ the Lord through the power of his grace, through the indwelling of the Holy Spirit, which comes through the sacraments. But in order for Jesus to establish this church, and in establishing it, he has to call others, call leaders in this church a hierarchy. No, calls 12 disciples. And today, this is what we hear in the gospel of Jesus, who, establishing his church, calls Peter and the 12 to be the leaders of this church. And so just as Christ is sent by the Father, so now Christ gives power, authority to these disciples, so that they can build up this church, establish the church. And so here we see today is that Jesus is in the place of Caesarea Philippi, and there, you know, he's with

the disciples, and the question he asked them, who do people say that I am? You know, of course, they're giving all these different answers. One of the prophets, Jeremiah, Elijah, and there they go. But then here,

And then Jesus says, "Blessed are you, Simon, son of Jonah, for flesh and blood has not revealed this to you, but my heavenly Father." And then he goes on to say, he says, and I say to you, you are Peter, and upon this rock I will build my church. He says that the gates of hell shall not prevail against it. Then I give you the keys of the kingdom of heaven. Whatever you bind on earth shall be bound in heaven. Whatever you loosed on earth shall be loosed in heaven. And there Peter, who is the first pope, we also, a name for him is the vicar of Christ on earth. Also, another name for him is the servants of the servant of God. So, in Jesus doing this, first he tells Peter that he is blessed because he has received this revelation from the Father. Okay, and then, you know, he says that he is the rock on which the church will be built. And, you know, there have been some questions about this. It says when you read it in the Greek, it doesn't say it in the masculine, but yet Jesus was speaking Aramaic. So what Jesus was saying, Simon Barjona, which is Aramaic, meaning that you are truly the rock in the masculine there. And so here, as he says this, then he says, whatever you bind on earth shall be bound in heaven. Whatever you loose on earth shall be loosed in heaven. So here, Jesus is giving him this authority to be the leader of the apostles and the leader of the church. Again, you will see this, and you'll see that Peter is always the leader. He's always the first. He's always the one who's coming out and speaking. St. Paul even acknowledges this in 1 Corinthians chapter 15. No? And so here, Jesus now who establishes this, and what is meant by here when he says that that whatever you bind on earth will be bound in heaven, whatever you loose on earth will be loosed in heaven. Here is the authority to interpret the word of God, to define these truths that are given to us by Christ, to explain them. At the same time, to bind and to loose also means to forgive sins and also to excommunicate. Now, when someone would give you the keys, they'd give you this, of course, this authority. And now Jesus, who's given the keys, he has this authority. Jesus gives the keys to Peter, and he gives him this authority to bind and to loose. Okay, and so the disciples then have this authority. And remember, it doesn't all come right away. They later on, you will see that the Holy Spirit is breathed on them. And then, you know, at Pentecost, there is the fullness of the Holy Spirit on them. And then they go forth in the establishment and the building of the church, calling people to be baptized, baptizing, and then going out, proclaiming the kingdom and preaching and teaching, calling people to themselves. Now, this authority that Jesus gives the apostles, you know, as he says, which is said more in the book of John, we hear that God sent the Son into the world. And when we think about apostles, Jesus is the first apostles. Jesus was the first to be sent into the world. That's what apostle means. It's one to be sent and one who is given the power to act in one's name, sort of like a power of attorney. And so the Father sends Jesus into the world. And now as we see Jesus in throughout the Gospels, but especially in John, he's saying that he's going to send these out. You know, we hear this very profoundly and intimately in the Last Supper discourse, that he's getting ready to send them. The Holy Spirit will be with them, and that he will send them out. So here is Jesus, as he has received the authority from the Father, now gives it to the 12. Okay, and what we see in John chapter 17 is that you see the distinction there. It says Jesus prays to the Father. He says, "The Father, here is the one you've given me. Here's the ones you've given me."

me, and now I just as now I send them. And he asks for graces to be upon them. And then right after that, he says, and then the others, which are the people of God. This is in John chapter 17. Now, when we think about authority in the church, we need to remember that in this authority that Jesus has given to Peter, the leader, and to the disciples who are sent out in his name, it's not so that they can come and lord over the people. No, the authority that Jesus gives is to serve. And this is the example that Jesus gives to us. He comes to serve. Remember what he says in Matthew chapter 20. He says, I did not come to be served. I came to serve and to give my life as a ransom for many. And then we see Jesus in this Last Supper discourse when he's speaking about him giving the power over to the apostles. What is the first thing he starts with? Washing their feet. Then reminding them that he's called them to charity. He says, love one another as I have loved you. By this shall all men know that you are my disciples, if you have love for one another. And so this is the role in the church of those who are called leaders. And the way we serve is, of course, by giving you the sacraments, teaching you. This is how the Lord has called us. We serve the people of God. The church is made up of mostly laity. And so this is what the Lord has given to us. Now, we live in this world where there is a lot of sin. There is darkness. No, and Jesus here today assures us that the gates of hell shall not prevail against the church. And so here in the church is where we find safety. See, is here in the church and encountering Jesus Christ through the sacraments and the grace we receive in them, because in this grace we're receiving Jesus himself. There's a baptism, the Holy Spirit is poured into our hearts, the Holy Eucharist, here is Jesus, the body, blood, soul, and divinity, his real presence inside of us. It is a time of communion and union with him. It is a time to grow in his love. No, so all of these graces are given to us. And so here is where we prevail as we come into communion with Jesus. And then as we as a body come together, this is where we are safe. And this is what we've seen throughout the past 2,000 years of the church. I mean, there have been many governors and dictators, people trying to destroy the church, and they have not prevailed. And that is because this is the church founded by Jesus Christ. This is the church where Jesus is here, living and active. This is where we receive his abundant life. And so, you know, though there may be a lot of sin out there where evil may be increasing, Jesus is more powerful. The enemy will not prevail against the church. Jesus promises here. And this is what the church gives us. It tells us who Jesus is, what he promises us, how he gives himself to us, his love for us. This is what we receive in the church. And this is where we find our happiness and what the church gives us, Jesus Christ. He pours himself out to us in love for us through this holy church here. And so, like, you know, we shouldn't be discouraged about about the events in the world and about everything going wrong and all the bad news out there. It says when we have Jesus, we have everything. And those, as St. Paul says, though sin may be on the increase, you know, when sin abounds, grace abounds all the more. And it is this grace that Jesus gives us.

0: Let us now rise and profess our faith. I believe in one God, the Father Almighty, maker of heaven and earth, of all things visible and invisible. I believe in one Lord Jesus Christ, the only begotten Son of God, born of the Father before all ages, God from God, light from light, true God from true God, begotten, not made, consubstantial with the Father. Through him all things were made. For us men, for our salvation, he came down from heaven, and by the Holy Spirit was incarnate of the Virgin Mary and became man. For our sake he was crucified under Pontius Pilate. He suffered death and was buried, and rose again on the third day, in accordance with the Scriptures. He ascended into heaven, seated at the right hand of the Father. He will come again in glory to judge the living and the dead, and his kingdom will have no end. I believe in the Holy Spirit, the Lord, the giver of life, who proceeds from the Father and the Son. With the Father and the Son is adored and glorified, who has spoken to the prophets. I believe in one holy Catholic and apostolic church. I confess one baptism for the forgiveness of sins, and I look forward to the resurrection of the dead and the life of the world to come. Amen. Let us fix our eyes on Jesus as we offer our petitions before the throne of God.
1: That our Holy Father may sustain and nourish the faith of the believing community, we pray to the Lord.
0: Lord, hear our prayer.
1: That parents may strive to fulfill their vocations by preparing their children for Christian living in the world, we pray to the Lord.
0: Lord, hear our prayer.
1: That the Holy Spirit may aid and inspire all those who bring the message of truth to the world through the communications media, we pray to the Lord.
0: Lord, hear our prayer.
1: That those whom God is calling to the priesthood and religious life may respond eagerly in faith and generosity, we pray to the Lord.
0: Lord, hear our prayer.
1: For all who will die today, especially from an unexpected or violent death, let the Lord grant them eternal rest, we pray to the Lord.
0: Lord, hear our prayer. Lord God, source of all good, hear our prayer, inspire us with good intentions, and help us to fulfill them. We make our prayer through Christ our Lord. Amen. Amen.

0: Pray, brethren, that my sacrifice and yours may be acceptable to God, the Almighty Father.
1: May the Lord accept the sacrifice at your hands for the praise and glory of his name, for our good of all his holy church.
0: O Lord, who gained for yourself a people by adoption through the one sacrifice offered once for all, bestow graciously on us, we pray, the gifts of unity and peace in your church, through Christ our Lord.
1: Amen.
0: The Lord be with you.
1: And with your spirit.
0: Lift up your hearts.
1: Lift them up to the Lord.
0: Let us give thanks to the Lord our God.
1: It is
0: truly right and just, our duty and our salvation, always and everywhere to give you thanks. Lord, Holy Father, almighty and eternal God, through Christ our Lord, for out of compassion for the waywardness that is ours, he humbled himself and was born of the Virgin. By the passion of the cross, he freed us from unending death, and by rising from the dead, he gave us life eternal. And so, with angels and archangels, with thrones and dominions, and with all the hosts and powers of heaven, we sing the hymn of your glory as without end we acclaim.

petition through Jesus Christ, your Son, our Lord, that you accept and bless these gifts, these offerings, these holy and unblemished sacrifices, which we offer you firstly for your holy Catholic Church. Be pleased to grant her peace, to guard, unite, and govern her throughout the whole world. Together with your servant, Leo, our Pope, and Stephen, our Bishop, and all those who, holding to the truth, hand on the Catholic and Apostolic faith. Remember, Lord, your servants and all gathered here whose faith and devotion are known to you. For them, we offer you the sacrifice of praise, or the offer for themselves and all who are dear to them, for the redemption of their souls and hope of health and well-being, and paying their homage to you, the eternal God, living and true. In communion with those whose memory we venerate, especially the glorious ever-Virgin Mary, Mother of our God and Lord Jesus Christ, and Blessed Joseph, her spouse, your blessed apostles and martyrs, Peter and Paul, Andrew, James, John, Thomas, James, Philip, Bartholomew, Matthew, Simon, and Jude, Linus, Cletus, Clement, Sixtus, Cornelius, Cyprian, Lawrence, Chrysogonus, John and Paul, Cosmas and Damian, and all your saints. We ask that through their merits and prayers in all things, we may be defended by your protecting help. Therefore, Lord, we pray, graciously accept this oblation of our service, that of your whole family, order our days in your peace, and command that we be delivered from eternal damnation and counted among the flock of those you have chosen. Be pleased, O God, we pray, to bless, acknowledge, and approve this offering in every respect. Make it spiritual and acceptable, so that it may become for us the body and blood of your most beloved Son, our Lord Jesus Christ. On the day before he was to suffer, he took bread in his holy and venerable hands, and with eyes raised to heaven, to you, O God, his almighty Father, giving you thanks, he said the blessing, broke the bread, and gave it to his disciples, saying, "Take this, all of you, and eat of it, for this is my body, which will be given up for you."

In a similar way, when supper was ended, he took this precious chalice in his holy and venerable hands, and once more giving you thanks, he said the blessing and gave the chalice to his disciples, saying, "Take this, all of you, and drink from it, for this is the chalice of my blood, the blood of the new and eternal covenant, which will be poured out for you and for many for the forgiveness of sins. Do this in memory of me."

Therefore, O Lord, as we celebrate the memorial of the Blessed Passion, the resurrection from the dead, and the glorious ascension into heaven of Christ, your Son, our Lord, we, your servants and your holy people, offer to your glorious majesty from the gifts that you have given us, this pure victim, this holy victim, this spotless victim, the holy bread of eternal life, and the chalice of everlasting salvation. Be pleased to look upon these offerings with a serene and kindly countenance, and to accept them as once you were pleased to accept.

the gifts of your servant Abel the just, the sacrifice of Abraham, our father in faith, and the offering of your high priest Melchizedek, a holy sacrifice, a spotless victim. In humble prayer, we ask you, Almighty God, command that these gifts be borne by the hands of your holy angel to your altar on high, in the sight of your divine majesty, so that all of us who through this participation at the altar receive the most holy body and blood of your Son may be filled with every grace and heavenly blessing. Remember also, Lord, your servants who have gone before us with the sign of faith and rest in the sleep of peace. Grant them, O Lord, we pray, and all who sleep in Christ, a place of refreshment, light, and peace. To us also, your servants, who though sinners, hope in your abundant mercies, graciously grant some share in fellowship with your holy apostles and martyrs, with John the Baptist, Stephen, Matthias, Barnabas, Ignatius, Alexander, Marcellinus, Peter, Felicity, Perpetua, Agatha, Lucy, Agnes, Cecilia, Anastasia, and all your saints. Admit us, we beseech you, into their company, not weighing our merits, but granting us your pardon. Through Christ our Lord, through whom you continue to make all these good things, O Lord, you sanctify them, fill them with life, bless them, and bestow them upon us. Per ipsium ecum ipso et in ipso estibi Deo Patrum.

For those who cannot now receive Jesus in the Blessed Sacrament, we offer the following prayer. Most loving Jesus, I adore thee with a lively faith, who art present in this sacrament by virtue of thine infinite power, wisdom, and goodness. All my hope is in thee. I love thee, O Lord, with all my heart, who has so loved me, and therefore I desire to receive thee now spiritually. Come therefore, O Lord, to me in spirit, and heal my sinful soul. Feed me, for I am hungry. 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And let me never be separated from thee, my Saviour, who with the Father and the Holy Spirit livest and reignest, one God, world without end. Amen.

0: Let us pray. 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Through Christ our Lord.
1: Amen.
0: The Lord be with you.
1: And with your spirit.
0: May Almighty God bless you, the Father, and the Son, and the Holy Spirit.
1: Amen.
0: Go in peace, glorifying the Lord by your life.
1: Thanks be to God.

Saint Michael, the Archangel, defend us in battle. Be our protection against the wickedness and snares of the devil. May God rebuke him, we humbly pray. And do thou, O Prince of the heavenly hosts, by the power of God, cast into hell Satan and all the evil spirits who prowl about the world, seeking the ruin of souls. Amen.

Prayer for vocations. God our Father, who wills that all men be saved and come to the knowledge of your truth, we beg you to send laborers into your harvest and grant them grace to speak your word with all boldness, so that your word may spread and be glorified, and all nations may know you, the only God, and him whom you have sent, Jesus Christ, your Son, our Lord. Amen. Our Lady, Queen of the Americas, Mary, Mother of the Franciscan Missionaries of the Eternal Word, pray for us.

0: In the evening, when I was in my cell, I saw the Lord Jesus clothed in a white garment. Coming forth from his heart, there were two beautiful rays, one red, the other white.
1: Paint an image according to what you see, with the words on the bottom, Jesus, I trust in you. I promise that the souls that will venerate this image will not perish and will have victory over its enemies here on earth, especially at the hour of death. I myself will defend it as my own glory.

0: The first American-born saint and the founder and first superior of the Sisters of Charity, St. Elizabeth Ann Seton stands also as a convert and one of the most influential saints and educators in American Catholic history. Born in New York and the daughter of non-Catholics, she wed young and was widowed young, left the mother of five children with a failing business while living in Italy. During this terrible period, she became attracted to Catholicism. And by the time she returned home in May of 1804, she was firmly convinced that she should become Catholic. The prospect of her conversion, however, was most distressing to her Anglican friends. But, aided by her friends, she entered the church on March 14, 1805. Her powerful family eventually expelled her from New York, and she made her way to Baltimore, opening a school next to the chapel of St. Mary's Seminary. St. Elizabeth was soon joined by other women, what became the start of a new congregation of women religious. Against her will, she was elected superior and continued to work right up until the time of her death in Emmitsburg, after a long period of intense suffering. Her congregation continued to grow in the years after her death, and she remains a towering figure in the history of the Catholic schools.
1: Jerry Usher.
2: They are loved by God, and Debbie and I love them, maybe a billion trillionth of as much as God loves them. But people today, I think, are struggling with their dignity and their worth and their value in the eyes of God and who they are and who they were made to be. And we want people to come away knowing that they are valued and they have a valuable contribution to make to their families, to the society, and to the world.
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Ignorance of the scriptures is ignorance of Christ, said St. Jerome back in the 4th century. I'm Father Charles Connor, and this is The Church in Time. St. Jerome was born in present-day Yugoslavia. As a youngster, he led a life of vagrancy. As a student in Rome, he led a life of dissipation. He tried the monastic life, and it did not work out for him. He only reluctantly was ordained a priest. And yet, in his later years, he became the greatest scripture scholar the Church has ever produced. He translated the Old Testament from its original Hebrew into Latin, and his translation

Translation has been called the Latin Vulgate. Every scripture scholar in the history of the church is in his debt for his translation, for his commentaries on scripture, and for his holiness of life. And this has been the Church in Time.

the year 325 AD. 12 years after uniting the Roman Empire and declaring Christianity its official religion, the Emperor Constantine faces a new challenge from the East. An Egyptian priest named Arius of Alexandria teaches that God the Father is the one and only God, and that Jesus Christ isn't God, but the highest creation of God. Rather than viewing Jesus as the God who became man, Arius proclaims that Jesus was the man who became God. These heretical ideas amaze throngs of people throughout the empire, even attracting the support of many bishops. To address the challenge posed by the Arian heresy once and for all, Constantine convenes the First Ecumenical Council of Nicaea. Bishops from all parts of the empire comply, Catholic as well as Arian. Debates are long and tempers run high, where not only are arguments exchanged, but punches as well. Eventually, the Catholic bishops provide the decisive argument that defeats Arianism. The council declares that Jesus Christ is the savior of the world, and therefore he has to be God, since only God can save the world. Jesus, God the Son, must therefore be of one substance with God the Father. Following the Council of Nicaea, Christianity is united once again.

0: The Wasteland by T.S. Eliot is probably the most influential poem of the 20th century and one of the least understood. Published in 1922, it was perceived at the time as being a jarring and iconoclastic modernist attack on tradition. The key that unlocks The Wasteland is Eliot's great admiration for Dante. Quote, "You cannot understand the Inferno without the Purgatorio and the Paradiso." End quote. The disgust that Dante shows in the Inferno, quote, "is completed and explained only by the last canto of the Paradiso. The contemplation of the horrid or sordid or disgusting by an artist is the necessary and negative aspect of the impulse toward the pursuit of beauty." End quote. It is, therefore, in the light of the peace and resurrection at the end of The Wasteland that the earlier infernal and purgatorial aspects of the poem are to be seen. The poem culminates and climaxes in the coming of the much-needed and much-desired rain, a symbol of grace, and the awful daring of a moment's surrender, which is the acceptance of faith. As the thunder proclaims the need for sacrifice, compassion, and self-control, the poet ends with gratitude for the peace that passeth all understanding.
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2: O God, Lord of heaven and earth, you alone have accomplished all we have done. 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Just as your word issued forth from you, Lord Father, may that same word touch each heart.

0: 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Let your spirit work with freedom through every teacher who proclaims your truth and your church. 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Amen.
1: Lord God, give us the grace to know Thee, to know ourselves, to love Thee, to love ourselves, to do to my neighbor what I want done to myself, because I really do it to You. Give me a deep awareness of my sins, my faults, my weaknesses, and a deep humility that I can just give them all to You, Lord Father. Just put them all in Your holy, sacred heart. Amen.

The Holy Father's prayer intention for the month of August is for evangelization in the city. Let us pray that in large cities, often marked by anonymity and loneliness, we find new ways to proclaim the gospel, discovering creative paths to build community.

0: In the name of the Father, and of the Son, and of the Holy Spirit. The Litany of the Most Sacred Heart of Jesus. Lord, have mercy on us.
1: Lord, have mercy on us.
0: Christ, have mercy on us.
1: Christ, have mercy on us.
0: Lord, have mercy on us.
1: Lord, have mercy on us.
0: Christ, hear us.
1: Christ, hear us.
0: Christ, graciously hear us.
1: Christ, graciously hear us.
0: God, the Father of heaven.
1: Have mercy on us.
0: God, the Son, Redeemer of the world.
1: Have mercy on us.
0: God, the Holy Spirit.
1: Have mercy on us.
0: Holy Trinity, one God.
1: Have mercy on us.

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1: Save us, O Lord.
0: Lamb of God, who takes away the sins of the world.
1: Graciously hear us, O Lord.
0: Lamb of God, who takes away the sins of the world.
1: Have mercy on us.
0: Jesus, meek and humble of heart.
1: Make our hearts like the dumb.
0: Let us pray. Almighty and eternal God, look upon the heart of thy most beloved Son and upon the praises and satisfaction which he offers thee in the name of sinners. And to those who implore thy mercy in thy great goodness, grant forgiveness in the name of the same Jesus Christ, thy Son, who lives and reigns with thee forever and ever.
1: Amen.
0: In the name of the Father, and of the Son, and of the Holy Spirit.

0: Hail Mary, full of grace, the Lord is with thee. Blessed art thou among women, and blessed is the fruit of thy womb, Jesus. Holy Mary, Mother of God, pray for us sinners, now and at the hour of our death. Amen.
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Hello, and welcome once again to our study of the Catechism of the Catholic Church. I'm Father Charles Connor, and I'm always delighted to welcome you to a new episode. Today, we're going to study the Catechism's treatment of the sacrament of confirmation, and we're going to do it as we do in all of these broadcasts with the help of catechetical materials provided for us by Maryvale Institute of Higher Education, located in Birmingham, England, a wonderfully Orthodox Catholic school that provides catechetical materials and indeed courses for students all over the world. You'll see their website on your screen during the course of this program. And we strongly encourage you, if you have even the slightest interest, to get in touch with Maryvale and see the kind of courses that are offered. Well, the Catechism, and we are beginning, by the way, with paragraph 1285, the Catechism's concentration on the sacrament of confirmation, the completion of baptism, the intensification of the Holy Spirit given to us in our lives, begins with a contrast between the Eastern Church and the West. In the East, of course, a child is baptized, immediately confirmed, and immediately, as a tiny child, infant, given the Holy Eucharist. In the West, a different tradition emerged. There was a great separation between baptism and confirmation, usually a period of several years. And the somewhat sad point that the Catechism makes is that because of the fact that children are admitted to First Holy Communion before they receive the sacrament of confirmation, many people, many children, never receive the sacrament of confirmation. Now, that is a commentary, of course, on today's world, but it's very good the Catechism of the Catholic Church makes that commentary. It alerts us to the very, very problematic fact of so many not being confirmed. How often, for example, does any parish priest find an adult, male or female adult, coming to him and saying, "Father, I was never confirmed. May I get in this particular year's confirmation class?" And invariably, at confirmations of young people, you will find adults as well, those who were never confirmed because they never, for one reason or another, received the opportunity. Well, there are a number of interesting points that are made on confirmation. Christian initiation is a point that is brought up. It is the unity of the three sacraments of baptism, confirmation, and the Holy Eucharist. Each, of course, has its own specific role in providing the spiritual strength that we need to live as Christians, most particularly to live as Catholics, and to witness to God in the world. Confirmation, we are taught, is the full outpouring of the Holy Spirit. It is not as though we did not receive the Holy Spirit in baptism. We most certainly did. But this is the fullness, this is the intensification of the Holy Spirit. Confirmation.

in many ways is the completion of our baptism. That's why it's so important, tremendously, tremendously important. Just as the apostles were filled with the Spirit on the day of Pentecost, so we are in the same measure, really, on the day of our confirmation. With the coming of the Spirit at confirmation, we are united more firmly to Christ, and we receive the gifts of the Spirit. Once again, confirmation completes baptism. Also, confirmation unites us more firmly to each other in the church. It is the sacrament that is God's invitation to us to share much, much more fully in Christ's mission, much more completely in Christ's mission. We receive the power of the Holy Spirit to enable us to carry out our mission. And finally, confirmation is the time when we are given the power of the Holy Spirit for our own personal work of evangelization. It is the sacrament that turns us outward to witness to others about our faith. Our Lord promised the Holy Spirit to the apostles, and when it was poured out on them at Pentecost, they immediately began to proclaim God's marvelous deeds to the people of Jerusalem. You and I are called to be proclaimers of the Lord as well. If by no other way, this is the quality of our lives and the degree of faithfulness. But I often think when I see evangelizers, oh, people like those who used to be in Hyde Park in London working for the Catholic Evidence Guild, standing there defending the faith up on those platforms, and angry protesters would be taking tomatoes and throwing them up at them and all this kind of stuff. How much the grace of the sacrament of confirmation was working in the lives of those people. Well, confirmation in the economy of salvation, paragraphs 1286, 7, 8, and 9. A very vital point, I think, for appreciating confirmation is that the church as a whole is indwelt by the Holy Spirit, so that her life and her actions are prompted and enabled by the working, by the work of the Spirit. Well, confirmation highlights this activity of the Holy Spirit in each one of us so that we can model and conform ourselves and our lives to Christ in a truly, truly, truly grace-filled way. The Spirit is operating in all of the sacraments, of course, and confirmation, in a very special way, focuses on the way in which the Holy Spirit enables us to share the life of God. The work of the Holy Spirit, you know, goes back to the Old Testament, even though, as we've said several times in this series, his work was rather hidden. He can find no real resting place in the Old Testament era. The Spirit is very much like the dove in the story of Noah, which, when the flood began to subside, still found no place to set its foot. Mankind was deprived of the Spirit after the fall, and the hope is for a Messiah upon whom the Spirit is finally going to rest. Then we see the work of the Holy Spirit, obviously, in the Old Testament, and we find that that hope is fulfilled in the coming of Christ. And the very vital point to grasp, that the Catechism wants us to grasp, is that the Spirit is Christ's Spirit. It is a distinct person, but it is also Christ coming to us, wants us to enable us to share in our Lord's mission, and the Spirit, the point is made, rather, in the Catechism, the Spirit was not to remain uniquely the Messiah's Spirit, but it was to be communicated to the entire Messianic people. You and I are part of the Messianic people. We belong to the Messiah, and we are sent to go out into the world and live our lives in such a way that we show people that we do indeed belong to the Messiah. Christ bears the Spirit not to keep the Spirit to himself, but in order to pass the Spirit on to others so that the whole people of God are anointed and we are all made into other Christs. Very, very powerful thought. So we have the Old Testament, we have the New Testament, and finally we have the work of the Holy Spirit within the church. The Catechism describes this as the era of the Spirit, the time when the Spirit is revealed and given, recognized, and welcomed as a person. The church is born and comes to life in the moment when the apostles were filled with the Holy Spirit and sent out to proclaim the great Paschal mystery as the only way to be saved. Those who responded to the preaching of the apostles were invited to enter into the sacramental life of faith in baptism. Well, then the Catechism moves on to talk about the signs and the rites of confirmation. And we want to talk about two points. First of all, the anointing,
that takes place in the sacrament and then the laying on of

hands. Anointing with oil is a very ancient tradition. It's found in the Old Testament. For example, Samuel anointed David as king. We read about that in the first book of Samuel. It's a sign of the outpouring of God's favor and grace. We read about that in Psalm 23. The anointing is that which puts this seal, this configuration, this mark on the boy, the girl, the man, the woman who is being confirmed. We are marked out as belonging to Christ and committed to continuing his mission. And the seal is this sign, if you will, this configuration. We've talked about the seal of baptism, the seal of confirmation, and we will talk about the seal of holy orders. Then there is the laying on of hands. The laying on of hands, of course, is a traditional sign of the conferring of divine grace and favor. We read about that in the Old Testament in the book of Numbers. The people of Israel laid their hands on the Levites as a sign of their commission to God's service. In the Acts of the apostles laid their hands on Stephen and the other deacons to ordain them to their ministry. And also in the Acts of the Apostles, Paul laid his hands on the disciples of John the Baptist, who were baptized in the name of the Lord Jesus, and the Holy Spirit came upon them. Paragraph 1299 tells us that the laying on of hands is the outward sign of the bestowal of the Holy Spirit. This is confirmation, and it links the gift of the Spirit to the outpouring of the Holy Spirit at Pentecost. So when the bishop imposes hands on those to be confirmed, he is making a direct link back to the coming of the Holy Spirit on Pentecost. We then mention the profession of faith in which we renew our baptismal promises, the next part of the rite of confirmation. The renewal of our baptismal promises reminds us that confirmation is the completion of baptism. And the role of the bishop in confirmation is very, very, very important, because the bishop emphasizes the unity of the church as well as the apostolic origins of the church. His presence at confirmation reminds us of the truth that confirmation binds the candidates more closely to the church as well as to Christ. And also of very great importance would be the parishioners of the local parish where the confirmation is taking place, because we are united more closely to Christ through the sacrament of confirmation, but we are also united more closely to the faithful of Jesus Christ as well. So we are receiving then through this anointing and with the laying on of hands of the bishop, and for that matter, the saying of the consecratory prayer, we are receiving the gift of the Holy Spirit. We are being commissioned for Christian service, for the apostolate, if you will, and we are given the healing power of God. And that healing power of God is that which leads, it is that which leads to true holiness in the course of our life. This grace of confirmation, then, is one which turns us toward others, and at the same time, it equips us to help and to serve them. Our union with Christ and with the church are both strengthened. Our belonging to others, which is such an important characteristic of our baptism, is reinforced in our confirmation. It is confirmed in our confirmation. It is deepened in our confirmation. And at the same time, and this is very important, there is a special strength given to spread and defend the faith. Confirmation makes evangelizers out of all of us, but a special grace given to strengthen and defend the faith. This, my friends, is something we do not take seriously enough when we meditate on the sacrament of confirmation. We all have the ability to get up and defend the Roman Catholic faith. When we hear the faith knocked by a lot of people who A, know nothing about it, B, are alienated from it, or C, are just walking around with some kind of a mentality of hostility for God knows what reason, every one of us, the Holy Spirit will come to us and help us to say the right thing, to make the point that we are proud of our faith, and that it is in our faith that the fullness of truth is found. Any one of us can do it. Any one of us, with the grace of confirmation.

The mission of Women of Grace is to transform the world one woman at a time. Women are imbued by God with certain characteristics that are intrinsic to their very nature that is necessary for the world today. Well, the program helps to further the mission because we present a variety of very educated guests, as well as individuals who have lived through various circumstances in their life. And so when people share their testimonies of God's interaction in their life, it is the greatest way that we can share hope, that we can invite an individual just by way of our story to enter into a relationship with Jesus Christ. God has given me a very rich and full life. Being a wife, being a mother, being a grandmother is a very important aspect to the work that I do. Jack and I are very intentional about our family life. We're both engaged in the apostolic work of EWTN, so I speak at conferences, I speak at retreats. I love being with the people of God. I am energized by the people of God. Put me in front of a group of people and I am unleashed for the Lord. That's the only way I can explain it. I just get so into what the Holy Spirit is showing me that this group of people needs to hear. I love meeting the people. I love greeting the people. I love praying with the people. I love embracing the people. I love the people of God because I see God in them. Wow, does it get any better than that?

We were mentioning in the first part of the program the consecratory prayer that the bishop says during the rite of confirmation as he extends his hands over the candidates. What is being prayed for, of course, are the sevenfold gifts of the Holy Spirit to come to each candidate at confirmation. Now, what are the seven gifts of the Holy Spirit? First of all, understanding, which helps us to enter more fully into the mysteries of the faith. Right judgment enables us to make good decisions about our lives. Courage is very vital to help us to resist temptation and to be authentic witnesses to Christ. Awe, the gift of awe, opens us to the glory of God as He reveals Himself to us. Reverence makes us aware of God's presence and of His power to work in this world. Knowledge makes us receptive to all that God wishes to teach us through His church. And finally, wisdom enables us to see things as God sees them and to be ready to cooperate with Him in the building up of His kingdom. Understanding, right judgment, courage, knowledge, reverence, awe, wisdom. Seven gifts of the Holy Spirit. And these seven gifts of the Holy Spirit are to be distinguished from what the Catechism refers to as charisms, or charismatic gifts. Lumen Gentium, the dogmatic constitution on the Church of the Second Vatican Council, says this about charisms. Allotting His gifts according as He wills, Christ also distributes special graces among the faithful of every rank. By these gifts, He makes them fit and ready to undertake various tasks and offices for the renewal and the building up of the Church. Well, these charismatic gifts have always been present in the life of the Church, but they can very often be misused and they can be confused. They are gifts, certainly, of the Holy Spirit for the building up of the body of Christ. They are gifts that turn us outwards, and so on and so forth. Part of the authority that our Lord has given to the leadership of His Church, however, is the authority to test the spirits. And this is an extremely important point of view. Many people can be led off with their own fanaticism, thinking that this is a charismatic gift and this is this, that, and the other thing are charismatic gifts. Well, proper church authorities can indeed discern whether a particular charism is authentic, and then they can determine how that charism may be used for the buildup of the body of Christ. There has been a great flowering, of course, of charismatic gifts in all parts of the Christian community, and they have contributed greatly to the buildup of the Church. It's a revivifying work of the Holy Spirit in the lives of many people when indeed the charismatic gifts are real in individual people's lives. And if you ever read carefully and meditate on the sequence for the Feast of Pentecost, you will read this ancient hymn. And one verse describes it most aptly: "Heal our wounds, our strength renew, on our dryness pour thy dew. Bend the stubborn heart and will, melt the frozen, warm the chill." These can be done in intensified degrees, of course, by people who have real, authentic charisms from the Holy Spirit. Now, we said earlier that when the bishop imposes hands and he is praying the consecratory prayer, he is asking that the sevenfold gifts of the Holy Spirit come upon those who are to be confirmed. There are the seven gifts of the Holy Spirit, but it's also important to realize and to note the relationship between the gifts of the Spirit given at confirmation and the fruits of the Holy Spirit, which are the results of the gifts of the Holy Spirit. Do you remember in the old days in the Baltimore Catechism, you had to have the gifts of the Holy Spirit perfectly memorized, and you had to have the fruits of the Holy Spirit perfectly memorized? Well, St. Paul it is who lists for us the fruits of the Holy Spirit. He lists them, by the way, in his letter to the Galatians in chapter 5. The fruits of the Spirit are love, joy, peace, patience, kindness, goodness, faithfulness,
gentleness, and self-control. The fruits of the Holy Spirit then flow from, in our lives, flow from the sevenfold gifts of the Holy Spirit which we have been given in the sacrament of confirmation. Now, who can receive the sacrament of confirmation? Well, one of the most noticeable points that the Catechism brings up on this is that there is a tremendous amount of variation about the age at which the sacrament is conferred. The earliest tradition in the church, of course, was that adults, having spent about 3 years in a period of instruction prior to confirmation, were presented to the bishop at the great vigil of Easter, and they were baptized, they were anointed with chrism, and they received Holy Communion. Well, when the practice of baptizing infants had become common in the church, the anointing became separate from baptism, and the anointing was administered later. The Council of Cologne in the year 1280 AD decreed that this should be postponed, the anointing, until the age of seven. The age for confirmation then gradually crept up during the following centuries, until by the end of the 19th century, you know, the 1880s, 1890s, somewhere around there, 12 or over had often become the age for confirmation. Then another important moment came when Pope St. Pius X, in the year 1910, issued a rather famous decree, Quam Singulare. Quam Singulare. Quam Singulare permitted the admittance of those who had attained the age of reason, that would be 7 years of age, to First Confession and to First Holy Communion. As a result of the age for First Confession and First Communion being lowered, confirmation was left at a somewhat later age. So it could be 10, it could be 12, it could be 11. Usually then 4 to 5 years after one had received one's first Holy Communion. Doing that reinforced the interpretation of the sacrament as being a sacrament for Christian maturity. But once again, the Catechism notes that very tragically, it did not receive the significance that it deserved.

And all too often, it became what the Catechism refers to. This is the Catechism's expression. It became a, quote-unquote, coming out parade. Imagine confirmation, a coming out parade. Probably true today. After people, young adults are confirmed, you never see them again. It's one of the great, great tragedies of the faith in the 21st century. Well, we've got all the sacraments now. We'll come back when it's time to get married. How often have you heard that story? It is repeated over and over again. Vatican II called for a revision of our thinking on the sacraments, concerning the sacraments of initiation in particular. And Sacrosanctum Concilium, which we have mentioned in this series before, Sacrosanctum Concilium was the Vatican Council's decree on the sacred liturgy, the constitution on the liturgy, had this to say. The rite of confirmation is to be revised also, so that the intimate connection of this sacrament with the whole of Christian initiation may more clearly appear. For this reason, the renewal of baptismal promises should fittingly precede the reception of this sacrament. It's ironic, in a sense, what the Vatican Council was trying to do. Bring out the beauty, bring out the force, bring out the strength. And yet how much of it has been ignored. Well, a careful reading now of this beautiful sacrament tells us, first of all, confirmation is indeed intrinsically related to baptism as its completion. The ordering of the sacraments of initiation, baptism, confirmation, and the Holy Eucharist is an invitation to come more fully into the life of Christ, to rethink very profoundly, as John Paul II once said, our relationship with Him. Thirdly, the Catechism warns against placing too much emphasis on confirmation as the ratification of our faith. No, it is not primarily the ratification of our faith. Confirmation is primarily God's ratification of His choice of us. That's what it is. And fourth and finally, those being confirmed must be able to understand that it is about receiving the fullness of the Holy Spirit in order to live the Christian life to the full. The Catechism talks about the importance of the role of the sponsor. He or she must indeed be a baptized practicing Catholic, or he or she has no business being a sponsor at confirmation. And finally, through the bishop, we are united more closely to the foundation of the church, to the origin of the church in the apostolic age. The very word apostolic means being sent out. And so as we are confirmed, we are reunited, if you will, in a very personally profound way to the apostolic origins of our faith. And we are sent out to defend the Catholic faith. That is one of the tremendous beauties and the great, great importance of the sacrament of confirmation.

0: There's absolutely a sense at the earliest stages of the pandemic to sort of brush it under the rug, because there's a lot of money to be made here. There's a lot of growth and promise in this town. You're gonna screw it all up.
1: These men were young, healthy, hale, fell ill very dramatically, died very dramatically in the city streets.
2: We offer you no salary, no recompense. Frequent sickness, a violent or lonely death, and an unknown grave. Just imagine.

0: Walking down the seminary halls and reading a recruitment poster along these lines.
1: But that's what these priests did. They came here not asking the question, what's going to happen to me if I go there? What's going to happen to them if I don't?
2: And these men, all five of them, made the choice to make a free and willing offering of their lives.
3: Lord Jesus, through the Immaculate Heart of Mary, I offer you my prayers, works, joys, and sufferings of this day, in union with the holy sacrifice of the Mass throughout the world. I offer them for all the intentions of your Sacred Heart, the salvation of souls, reparation for sin, and reunion of all Christians. I offer them for the intentions of our bishops and of all the apostles of prayer, and in particular for those recommended by our Holy Father this month. Amen.
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0: In the name of the Father, and of the Son, and of the Holy Spirit, amen. You expired, Jesus, but the source of life gushed forth for souls, and the ocean of mercy opened up for the whole world. O font of life, unfathomable divine mercy, envelop the whole world and empty yourself out upon us. O blood and water, which gushed forth from the heart of Jesus, as a fount of mercy for us, I trust in you. O blood and water, which gushed forth from the heart of Jesus, as a fount of mercy for us, I trust in you. O blood and water, which gushed forth from the heart of Jesus, as a fount of mercy for us, I trust in you. Our Father, who art in heaven, hallowed be thy name. Thy kingdom come, thy will be done, on earth as it is in heaven.
1: Give us this day our daily bread, and forgive us our trespasses, as we forgive those who trespass against us. And lead us not into temptation, but deliver us from evil. Amen.
0: Hail Mary, full of grace, the Lord is with thee. Blessed art thou among women, and blessed is the fruit of thy womb, Jesus.
1: Holy Mary, Mother of God, pray for us sinners, now and at the hour of our death. Amen.
0: I believe in God, the Father Almighty, creator of heaven and earth, and in Jesus Christ, his only Son, our Lord, who was conceived by the Holy Spirit, born of the Virgin Mary, suffered under Pontius Pilate, was crucified, died, and was buried. He descended into hell. On the third day, he rose again from the dead. He ascended into heaven and is seated at the right hand of God, the Father Almighty. From there, he will come to judge the living and the dead.

endless, and the treasury of compassion inexhaustible. Look kindly upon us, and increase your mercy in us, that in difficult moments we might not despair, nor become despondent, but with great confidence submit ourselves to your holy will, which is love and mercy itself. Amen. In the name of the Father, and of the Son, and of the Holy Spirit. Amen.

Hello, family. The heart and center of EWTN is the chapel, where Jesus in the Most Blessed Sacrament is exposed for adoration every day. We invite you now to join us live in adoring Him who is truly, really, and profoundly present with us in this humble way. O Sacrament Most Holy, O Sacrament Divine, all praise and all thanksgiving be every moment thine.

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1: What does it mean to know Jesus? It means to live with Jesus in your heart. To the point where it affects you the way you think and the way you act. If it doesn't do that, then you know a lot about him. He wants it to come from the depths of your heart.
2: Hello, I'm Father Joseph Mary. Back in the late 1980s, we were not yet televising the Mass or any live devotions. Mother Angelica sensed the need for the viewers, especially those who lived alone, to have others to pray with, and so began televising live holy hours with prayers and talking about the Lord. I pray this program packed with spiritual gems will help you to live with Jesus in your heart.
1: Today we're going to talk about women. You know, I keep taking little jabs at the men, so the crew felt I ought to take a few jabs at the women. So this is your day, girls. No, women sometimes get their priorities mixed up. And I want to read something to you from the scriptures. You see a couple women in the scriptures, see how they acted and reacted. You remember Martha and Mary, right? You all remember Martha and Mary. Okay, I'm just going to go over this a few minutes and just show you what happened. Now, our Lord was invited to dinner. Nothing wrong with that. It's great. Now, he's lucky it wasn't an Italian dinner, because that poor woman would have worked 2 days ahead of time, see? And they would have made food he couldn't possibly eat. But she said she also had a sister. Martha had a sister called Mary, and she sat down. Here comes the Lord. And see, here's Martha. Whoa, she's going. And here Mary sees the Lord coming, and she runs and she sits down at his feet. That's it. See, she don't care about the lettuce, she don't care about the salad, she don't care about the meat, zilch, nothing. So Mary's looking at her, and she's going around, and she's saying, ah, look at her, look at her. And she says, Lord, do you not care that my sister is leaving me to do all the serving by myself? A little naggy. Tell her to help me. The Lord looks at her, he says, oh, Martha, Martha. You worry and fret over a lot of stuff. The stuff is my rendition. But only a few are needed. See, now, sometimes women, God made a woman beautiful. I'm talking about your features. Everybody can't be a model. But your soul is beautiful. You have a distinct quality. And those qualities are gentleness, love, warmth, and you're a bond of reconciliation. You know, in a building, there's a lot of bricks, but if you don't have the mortar, all you got is a heap of bricks. See, men are the brick, but without that mortar, there's nothing. There's nothing. See, you're the mortar. You can't be the brick, and the brick can't be the mortar. You've got to keep your priorities. Now, today, they're all mixed up. See, women in the home feel like they ought to apologize for being a housewife. I hear a lot of women say, I said, oh, what are you doing? She says, I'm only a housewife. Huh? You're only a housewife? How many kids you got? Five kids. You got five kids. Oh, really? You got five kids and you're only a housewife. What do you think the Lord wants you to be? It's a vocation. It's not an only. And then you find the career girl. The housewife looks at her longingly and saying, oh. Or she looks down on the housewife and says, you're a poor thing. Washing dishes all the

time. See, so we got our sense of priorities terribly mixed up. So everybody is condemning, you know, by innuendos. Women are great for innuendos. Say, oh, darling, that's a beautiful hat. Did you get it at Kmart? Oh, now you didn't say it looks cheap, did you? Huh? You didn't say, you know, you look terrible. No, you wouldn't say anything so unkind. See, you're gentle, but your gentleness has been misused. And so the very thing God created you to be, loving, compassionate, warm, you misuse. You make yourself sensitive, petty, naggy. And that is the problem, see? So you got to take everything you are. So whether you work or you're a career girl or an engineer or you're a beautiful housewife with seven kids yelling at you, screaming, rubbing that old... Make your house a home. See? Some houses are houses. Clean. Ugh, are they clean? Everybody's walking around like this. So let us kind of continue on our little talk about women and priorities. You know, I think one of the most beautiful things I love about Our Lady, and there are many, is her total trust in divine providence. And there's nothing like a television ministry to test your trust in divine providence. But, you know, she didn't even have a place to lay her dead son. No tomb, no grave. Here he was being taken down from the cross, nowhere to put his body. Just imagine the amount of trust in God's providence that Mary had to have right down to the end. And then she had to face all those apostles who had run away in her son's greatest hour of need. Terrible crisis in his life, especially the agony of the garden. So no matter what your problems are, no matter how terrible they are, go to Mary. She is the one who understands. You know, I'm sure that you found out a few things about Our Lady that you could relate to. We don't often look at her with the same problems you have and with the struggles you have. If a sinner, just say here's a thief, and he doesn't feel any conscience or sensitivity at all if he's with thieves, does he? Oh, he feels rather comfortable with thieves. Now let's put a very holy man who is conscious of the horror of sin. I mean, he really knows what sin is and how it separates you from God. And he really knows that this group of people who are thieves are on their way to hell. Don't you think he would suffer more by being in that group of thieves than anyone else? Oh, so that would be with Mary. Though because of her prerogative of being the mother of God, that's what made her different. But it did not take away from the pain. Because she knew who Jesus was, realized his glory, and realized this is the Son of God, how pained she would be, more than anyone else, to see him crucified, to see him in a crowd talking to people like I'm talking to you, and know that somebody's out there to trick him. So her heart would be even more sensitive because she has more light. So even though, don't think for a moment that because Jesus or Mary, so holy, suffered less. Oh, no. They suffered 10 times, a million times more because she knew the inner workings. She knew, for example, what Judas was doing when he kept saying, look, you know, we're wasting money here. She saw the soul being torn away from God. She saw Jesus. She saw the love in his eyes when he would look at Judas and see what was going on. Nobody else saw that. Do you understand? So her sensitivity, her holiness made it worse. Much worse. She suffered much more.

More. What did Simeon say? Go to the scriptures. Simeon said that this child, can you imagine? This child is going to be the cause of the rise and the fall of many in Israel, and your own soul a sword shall pierce. Oh, you talk about suffering? All the women in the world couldn't possibly suffer as much as Mary. And she had to make choices. She had to believe that this is God's son in a cave. You think she went to Bethlehem, tra-la-la. You know, this is God's will. She smelled that stinky cave like every woman smells a stinky cave. Her difference was that she was totally resigned and united to God's will, but the smell was still there. Do you understand? See, Our Lady is like the mortar. See, we're talking about the brick and the mortar. See, all women, from Mary down, before and after, are mortar. You can't be brick. And brick can't be mortar. See, you're made to bind things together. And don't look at careers and don't look at who does what and why and when. It doesn't matter if you're a woman engineer or a housewife. If you're doing God's will and being what God made you to be, a woman. And being in that position where all the, instead of taking all the things that you are and misusing them, we spoke of that before. See, a woman can be very gentle, but then she can be so sensitive. Oh, my Lord, you can hardly look at her. And you know, you raise your eyebrows and she's, ooh. See, so we got to take our gentleness and raise it up. So it goes above being sensitive. We have to take that beautiful trait that a woman has to she's intuitive. Oh, she feels things. See, without getting naggy. See what I'm saying? Women who are intuitive have a tendency to push on their intuitive gifts and make them naggy. So her husband comes home and he don't know what's wrong with her. See? So we want to take all of these gorgeous gifts that are in a woman and raise them up. But just remember that as you portray your motherly qualities and somebody else doesn't see it, remember that you and I never had the pressures our youth have. And I don't know what I would do if I had the pressures in my day. I probably wouldn't have turned out too hot. See? So let's teach them by example and by love and by our compassion. And let's be the women God made us to be. Intuitive, loving, gentle, compassionate, and the things we feel, you know, not too hot in us, don't worry about it. Raise up. Remember, we got to forgive each other 70 times, 7 times a day. So be what God made you, a beautiful, loving, gentle woman. Today we're going to talk about prayer. And before we talk about prayer, we're going to have to understand, who do we pray to? That's obvious. We pray to God. Well, that's true. But a lot of people pray today, and I'm not too sure they're praying to God. I want to read you something from St. John's Gospel. This is the 14th chapter, if you have a Bible. It says, I am the way, the truth, and the life. And no one, remember that, no one can come to the Father except, through me, the Lord says, through me. So if you know me, you know the Father. And from this moment, what? You have seen him and you know him. And that's Jesus. So no one can go to the Father. No one can be saved except through the power, redemption, the blood of Jesus. Now, we hear a lot about prayer today. And you remember the first commandment? That's the way, isn't it? The way to the truth. Well, the first commandment is, I am to love the Lord my God with my whole heart, soul, strength, and mind. All right, we're going to look at that as degrees of prayer.

Okay, so you were going to say that here's a person who doesn't know God. Well, they know there is a God, but that doesn't mean you know God, does it? So now here's a man who knows about God. He's never had an experience with God. He gets in a lot of trouble. The first thing he does, he prays. Now he has the prayer of the heart. He's looking at God, and he's scared. And he says, Lord, help me. Help me. We're going to call this prayer of strength. The prayer of strength. He's going, Lord, help me. I'm going down. I need you. So now he begins to get vocal. See, he prays out loud. He prays in his car. And all of a sudden, he gets little glimpses of God. And he says, wow, this is great. And he begins to find God. Still scared. And not too sure. Now God isn't going to come along and hit him on the head with a baseball bat. But he begins to know God. And he goes that way quite a long time. And all of a sudden, the bottom falls out. You ever have the bottom fall out? Oh, you just love Jesus, and all of a sudden you get up in the morning and you say, where is he? Well, where's anybody? Everybody looks horrible that morning. See? And you begin to what? Search for God. Ah, that's what he wants. He's tricky. I want you to search. And then you find him. Where do you search? You begin to say, well, do I love him enough? Maybe I don't love him enough. I'm going to love him more. And now you begin to be raised up to the prayer of the heart. You begin to talk to God. That's where all the charismatics got, you know. Oh, golly, you know, it's the Lord. You're going to wake up early with Jesus in your heart. And you want everybody to know Jesus. And you become obnoxious. Because you hit people on the head with the Bible, no less. See, and you look at everybody and you say, thus saith the Lord, chapter 6, verse 5. And then go, boom. See, but you're so filled. That's why you do that. See, so you got the prayer of the heart. Well, then after a while, the bottom falls out again, doesn't it? And then you say, what happened to me? I did something wrong. You begin to examine yourself, right? Now you look in your memory. You say, oh, I know. I haven't forgiven Buster in 20 years. See? So then you go and you say, I better forgive Buster. Right? So you clean out your memory and you think, well, I got a few doubts here and there. I better straighten that out. So you clean out your intellect and your will. And you stay that way a long time and suddenly you begin to realize there's more to prayer than words. It has been written sometimes and said that Jesus is not present in the Eucharist or present only during Mass. But we as Catholics believe, we take literally, fundamentally, the words of Jesus in the Gospel of St. John, in the 6th chapter in particular, where he says, unless you eat my flesh and drink my blood, you shall not have life with grace in you. We take this literally. And we believe, and that's the essence of our Mass, is transubstantiation. So we believe then that this wafer or bread is changed into the body and blood of Christ. And once it's changed, it's changed. And so that's why you have extra unction, or the sacrament of healing. This is why we have Jesus in our midst. You go to any Catholic church, there's a little vigilite, and you genuflect before what? And certainly not a stone and not a tabernacle. You genuflect before the presence of the Lord. In the Old Testament, the Lord manifested his presence to the Israelites, especially in the desert, fire by night and cloud by day. And if you got too near to either one and you weren't supposed to, you got zapped. And so the Lord, it was a real presence, you see. And the Lord said, I will not leave you orphaned. Isn't it wonderful? It's with us. And he's with us in many ways. He's with us in grace, indwelling. He's with us in the Word, the Scriptures. He's with us by doing his will. Because he said what? My food is to do the will of my Father in heaven. So doing God's will is also food, see. So the present moment certainly does give us an example of the presence of God. Then there's a presence of God in essence. God is everywhere. You ever go through a forest?

a dense forest. Oh, and you hear the leaves crackling under your feet, and you hear the silence, the silence. Well, this is absolutely tremendous because there's no place like the woods. But then in every Catholic church, we kind of arrive at that silent prayer. You can't go in the woods. How many of you run around in the woods? Half of you can't even find a woods to run around in. So, you know, so in every Catholic church, there is silence. Why? Just because it's a building? No. Because there is a presence. See? So if we water that down, you're going to have to go somewhere else for the presence. See? And so many people today are looking for a prayer life that almost negates suffering. See, in the Old Testament, sometimes a prayer got things done for you. So if you prayed, you were prosperous. You hear over and over. If you are close to God, you are prosperous. Oh, but the New Testament raised us up and said, but when you fail and you endure with patience, what a greater thing. You see, anybody can be happy when they're loaded. With money, that is. I got to watch how I say loaded. But you see, there is in the New Testament type of prayer a lifting up so that you and I know. There's no use saying that every time you pray you're going to get rid of your problems. You know you don't. Sometimes they get worse. But Christian prayer teaches one to endure with patience. See? So the contemplative prayer that is so needed today and sought after so often is the type of prayer, if it's done on my own initiative. See, I'm going to do this myself. We're instant people. Everything is instant. Instant coffee, instant hardware. You can put your own house together. Everything is instant. But you can't have instant holiness. It's a lifetime struggle. And if I want to reach the heights of God and the heights of prayer, I got to have God take the initiative. I prepare myself, but God has to reach down and lift me up. And a lot of natural contemplative prayer, deep prayer. Now, you understand what I mean by contemplative prayer? Let me explain something on a very natural level, okay? Now, just say you've never been in love. Now, here I am talking to a plumber, talking to surgeons again. Here, you've never been in love, and suddenly you find somebody. You got a picture? Okay, you find somebody you love, and you love him or her very, very deeply. All right, you look forward to being with him. Oh, you wait all week to be with him. Okay, so he comes over to your house, and you sit together on the davenport, and you can't say a word. All the things you had in your mind, all the questions, pooey. You can't think of a thing. Do you want to? No. Why do you want to? What are you doing? You're contemplating, aren't you? You're aware of presence. See? So if you're aware of each other's presence, you're content then to be in presence. What do you want to say something? Spoil it for. See? So you just sit there maybe for hours just doing nothing but holding hands. Now somebody come along and say, oh, you're wasting time. Are you? Oh, you're not wasting time. You got it made. See? Why? Because you're proving you're content to be silent. See, if you have a friend that's only your friend when you're jibber-jabbering all the time, oh, you wear out. But real love for God does that too. Remember a little while ago we took the kind of degrees of prayer? Huh? When we reach that contemplative degree, I got to wait on the Lord. And the Lord waits for me to empty myself. So, you know, sometimes I go to chapel. I sit there. I'm so frustrated. I don't know what to do. I mean frustrated. I got all these debts, bills, people after me, this happening. And I go there and I went, ah! That's how I feel. So I sit down, I talk to myself, and I say, Angelica, calm down. I mean, you're with Jesus. What are you, some kind of nut? Now, why can't you just lay this aside and be content to be in His presence? See, you got the same problem.

0: And then all of a sudden I think, you know, he loves me. By golly, he's got bad taste. But he loves me, and I love him. And then I'm silent. I keep my mind shut. I keep my voice quiet. But I'm aware of what? Presence. You see what I'm saying? Do y'all have dryness sometimes? You know what I mean by dryness? You feel like a dry piece of baccalà. I don't know if any of you know what baccalà is. If you're Italian, you know what baccalà is. Italians, they dry fish. It's horrible smelling. But it's about this big. And they hang it up. And then when you put it in water, it goes, swells up like it used to be, you know. But it's dry. Dry. And that's how you feel sometimes. You want to pray, and you're just like that great big dried fish. But see, that's a grace from God. Did you know that was a grace from God? Did you know it was? You don't know it's a grace from God. Okay. You know why it is? Let me tell you. I don't know how much time I have, but it's like having a jar. Okay? And you got this jar, and it's full of water, and you're just bubbling over. And all of a sudden, the Lord looks at you and says, little jar, I want you to be a bigger jar. And so he takes this little jar, and he makes it a gallon. He makes it a gallon. And all of a sudden, that little pint went where? Plump. And here's a gallon jar with that much water in it. What do you feel? Empty. Dry. Like there's nothing around. But then God begins to fill it up. And he fills it and fills it. And all of a sudden, that gallon begins to bubble over. And you think you got it made. Oh, I got the whole thing solved. I got life solved. My problem solved. And you wake up another morning and now you're 10 gallons, but only a gallon on the bottom. See? That's what dryness does. See? So when you want to pray and sometimes you're so frustrated, don't worry about it. Remember, whenever you pray, you're alone with God. Remember, he's the way, the truth, and the life. And all you got to say is, Lord, I'm here. I love you.
1: We hope that this program will fulfill Mother Angelica's desire to be a spiritual lift for you, our family, and will help you to pray from the depths of your heart, ever closer to the heart of Jesus. Join us again next week for more of Mother's Insights on the Spiritual Life in the next From the Heart with Mother Angelica.

0: Welcome to Catholic Blitz. Father Trujillo, you're on the hot seat. You're ready for your question.
1: Oh, yeah.
0: All right. What is papal infallibility in 1 minute or less?
1: Ooh, papal infallibility is a special charism given to the Bishop of Rome as a successor of St. Peter that in matters of faith and morals, when he defines as dogma, something binding on all Catholics, that is considered infallible. That means it cannot be judged in any way, shape, or form as erroneous or heretical. It's different from inspiration, where in sacred scripture, the Holy Spirit inspired every single word, noun, verb, adjective, adverb. In papal infallibility, it's just a negative prevention that the Pope would be prevented from imposing an error on the faithful. We only have two ex cathedra statements when Pope Pius IX defined the dogma of the Immaculate Conception and Pius XII defined the dogma of the Assumption. But we also have papal infallibility, which extends to the ordinary magisterium. For instance, when Pope John Paul the Great wrote Ordinatio Sacerdotalis, that women cannot be ordained priests, bishops, or deacons, that's considered ordinary infallibility. And that is the end of that story.
0: Excellent. Until another segment of Catholic Blitz.
2: Last night, while I was sleeping in my bed, I was suddenly awakened by the sound of lightning from a great storm outside. The wind was raging, and the rain was pounding in torrents against my window. Lightning struck again and again. After I shut the window, I went on my knees and began to pray that the storm would do no harm to me and the sisters living with me in the convent. When I heard these words,
3: "Say the chaplet I taught you, and the storm will end."
2: I began immediately to say the chaplet with trust in my heart

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1: Through this chaplet, you will obtain everything if what you ask for is in union with my will.

0: Welcome to the Web of Faith. I'm Father John Trigilio of the Diocese of Harrisburg, Pennsylvania, joined by my esteemed colleague and friend, Father Ken Briganti, the Diocese of Metuchen, New Jersey. And we're answering questions posted by you, our viewers and listeners, which, by the way, that address is weboffaith@ewtn.com. And well, we got some good questions coming in, don't we, Father Ken?
1: We do. Yes, I have to say our viewers are really erudite.
0: Insightful, and very insightful, yes.
1: But so are you in your answers. And luckily, luckily, because the next question is for you.
0: Oh, I see that. Yeah. Okay.
1: Dear Father Trigilio, I was born in India, and I'm proud of my heritage. While in India a few years ago, I bought some silk paintings of what I thought was Indian couple from ancient times. I learned they are actually Hindu gods. I have been told I should destroy them. I have three paintings, and each one, the male is romancing the female, but there's nothing obscene or inappropriate. Thank you, Denise from Toronto, Canada.
0: Well, Denise, I don't think you necessarily have to burn or destroy them if they're not obscene, and it's not absolutely blatantly obvious that these are Hindu gods. If it just looks like Indian artwork. I've seen people, I've gone into people's homes, they've got Egyptian artifacts laying around the place, besides little pyramids, little statues of Anubis. I don't think anybody's worshiping that. But you have to be aware, though, some people will still feel offended. And I would ask, are there more Christian symbols in your house? Should be obvious that there should be a crucifix, a statue of Our Lady, the image of the Sacred Heart, so that it's well known while walking into your home where your loyalties lie, and that this is just artwork for the sake of artwork, you know, like those one statues, what was it, in Afghanistan that the Taliban destroyed. They were pagan images, but, you know, the Christians are not under obligation to destroy them because they have some historical value to them. That's why we would not, say, flatten the pyramids, even though it's a non-Christian belief that's involved with it. But also, we would not want people to associate those with any type of false worship. So, again, these are Hindu gods, and so I'd have to still. And I think if you took a picture, and we could examine it, I'd be able to get more precise.
1: Yeah, the Sisters of St. John the Baptist had this beautiful retreat house. That it was an old estate, and on the estate they had the reflecting pool and the busts of Caesars.
0: Oh yeah, I remember that.
1: And they bought this estate for a ridiculously low amount of money, and they made a retreat house out of it. And certainly, the Sisters of St. John the Baptist are not worshiping the busts of Caesar. They don't see them as gods, but rather was part of the art, the history, and what have you. And in their retreat house, they had beautiful statuary, stained glass windows, a nice chapel, and what have you. You know, so a lot of people in the 18th century, when a lot of the Roman antiquity was being discovered, would decorate their lawns and their gardens with the Roman antiquity. And if certainly there was a resurgence in classical art and all that, and you wouldn't say that we would be worshiping those classical, deities of the Roman and Greek times, but rather looking at that for the art's sake. In fact, the Vatican Museum has tremendous amount of that historical and cultural things from ancient Greece and Rome and Egypt and what have you. So as long as I would say that she's not gives any clue or idea that she's worshiping these deities,
0: yes,
1: and all that, but rather it's just part of art and all that, and as you mentioned, not offensive, then I don't think that there should be a problem. But you're absolutely right. Sometimes I go and bless a home, and the home has hardly any religious, if not anything, but there's big mirrors all over the place and lots of secular art, but not a crucifix or a painting of Our Lady or something to elevate your mind and heart. Because you remember, the home is also like a local building block of your church. And
0: it's called the domestic church, isn't it?
1: Right. And there should be some devotional items in your home. You want your children and family to be raised in that. Devotional items are not just for church buildings. They should also be in your home as well. So you may want to think about that as well to counterbalance anything of that secular nature.
0: Yeah, obviously, if this was a picture or image of that one Hindu goddess with all the different arms and that, you know, that might be sending the wrong signals. Now, you know, my family comes from Sicily, and there's the symbol of Sicily is this pagan thing with three legs and a face on it.
1: Right.
0: Nobody ever insinuates anyone's worshiping that thing. But like you said, there has to be balance, and there has to be an obvious association that the person living there is of the Christian faith,
1: right,
0: and that this Hindu thing is merely, you know, a piece of art. But again, where it's presented, how it's presented, is also relevant to that. So I wouldn't necessarily say, again, that he has to destroy it, but I would want someone, you know, to take a look at him, your parish priest or something, ask him to come and bless the place. I was at one house many years ago when I was a newly ordained priest. They wanted me to bless the house. There was not one crucifix, not one statue, but there was 42 pictures of Elvis Presley.
1: Oh, my.
0: And one of them was one of those disgusting black velvet ones. Ooh.
1: Right.
0: And I said to the lady, I said, where's Jesus? And she said, well, I have the king. I said, no, there's only the King of Kings. I said, you can put Elvis somewhere else, okay?
1: Okay, well, dear Father Trujillo, please explain to me what grace is. Thank you so much, and I enjoy your show. I learn a lot. Barbara.
0: Barbara. Well, Barbara, grace is a supernatural gift from God. And according to the Catechism of the Catholic Church, which is the bottom line, grace is a free and undeserved help from God. Now, St. Augustine explains different kinds of grace for us. And there's what we call sanctifying grace. That's the grace which you receive first in baptism and then again through the other sacraments. And its name denotes what it does. It sanctifies you. It makes you a child of God. It justifies you in the eyes of God. It applies the merits of Christ's death on the cross to you personally. There's a difference between sanctifying grace and what we call actual grace. Actual grace is a grace that's given to you after you receive sanctifying grace that empowers you to do good things. So the sacraments make you holy. The sacramentals and prayer enable you to do holy things. And so there's they work together. But once you commit a mortal sin, sanctifying grace is removed. You're sort of pushing it out. That's why you need to go to confession, because then the sacrament of penance restores that sanctifying grace. And you need sanctifying grace to get to heaven. Without it, you know, the doors are closed. So it is something very important. Now, there's some other references to uncreated grace, which is the indwelling of the Holy Trinity. That takes place at the very moment you're baptized. But created grace is obviously what God has established, and the two types are sanctifying and actual grace. Sometimes sanctifying grace is also called habitual grace, because it resides with you all the time until you sin. One of the things we want to point out, though, there's that song that many people have a fondness for, Amazing Grace. Grace is amazing. The problem is, though, it did not save a wretch like me, because although that's what Martin Luther considered how it works, Trent says, no, we're not a wretch. Adam and Eve sinned, and human nature was wounded, but it was not destroyed. It was not made decrepit. Martin Luther maintained that human nature became so repugnant, so vile, so repulsive, and he even used more graphic words in the German, that grace covers it over like snow would cover what Pooch left outside, okay? And that's what he literally, how he describes it. So grace only covers over in Martin Luther's proposition. Trent says, no, grace is like a medicine that goes to the soul and heals.

0: heals the wound, but because the only thing that's, that can be healed is something that's still alive. Someone who is healable can be healed. And so grace has to work on something that's already there. It builds upon nature, as St. Thomas Aquinas said, but also heals as opposed to cover over.
1: Okay.
0: So you, what has it been your experience, Father Ken, with people? I mean, sometimes you hear the phrase cheap grace, you know, where they think that they can get into heaven quite easily by just making donations to the church, or if I do certain good things, you know, I like earn my way to heaven, which is sort of like a Pelagianism.
1: Or even presumption, that they presume that, oh, well, I'll go to the sacrament of confession or I'll change towards the end of my life. I have plenty of time.
0: Yeah.
1: So they commit the sin of presumption there, thinking that they have this extra time. And when they actually, you never know when we are going to be called from this life. So there's that. And then the other one would be, I guess that borderlines on simony or something like that. And, you know, you think you can buy your way to heaven. No, it has to come from your good, living a good moral life, cooperating with what God has given you in grace and building on that. And if your works of charity involve in time, talent, and treasure, that's how you prove or and you're cooperating, but not it's not substitute for
0: that's
1: living
0: right.
1: a good moral life.
0: Very good. Well, we ask for your indulgence because we're going to have to take a short break, but we'll be back with more Web of Faith.
2: There's absolutely a sense at the earliest stages of the pandemic to sort of brush it under the rug because there's a lot of money to be made here. There's a lot of growth and promise in this town. You're going to screw it all up.
3: These men were young, healthy, hale, fell ill very dramatically, died very dramatically in the city streets.
4: We offer you no salary, no recompense. Frequent sickness, a violent or lonely death, and an unknown grave. Just imagine walking down the seminary halls and reading a recruitment poster along these lines.
5: That's what these priests did. They came here not asking the question, well, what's going to happen to me if I go there? What's going to happen to them if I don't?
3: And these men, all five of them, made the choice to make a free and willing offering of their lives.
6: The year 303 AD. It is the time of Emperor Diocletian's brutal persecution of Christians. Bishop Januarius of Benevento secretly visits imprisoned believers to console and strengthen them. However, Januarius is soon discovered and brought to the Roman governor, who demands that he renounce his faith in Jesus Christ. Januarius refuses. In 304 AD, the governor orders the beheading of the bishop and his companions. Eusebia, a Christian woman, gathers some of Januarius's blood into two vials, which are soon buried with his body in the cathedral in Naples. Three times a year, when this martyr's blood is placed close to his head on the high altar, it liquefies and turns red. The blood then solidifies again. The miracle of St. Januarius was first witnessed in 1389, and remarkably and inexplicably continues to this day.
7: Do you guys know what this is?
8: A baby.
7: What about this one? Do you guys know what this one is?
8: A baby.
7: What is this?
8: A baby.
7: Do you guys know what this is?
8: A baby.

Welcome back to the Web of Faith. I'm Father John Trigilio, joined by Father Ken Briganti, and we're answering your questions posed to us at this address, weboffaith@ewtn.com. And as always, Father Ken,

0: we get are so appreciative of the questions we get, and they are very insightful. People ask very good things about the faith, and we're hoping that our answers are edifying them and enlightening them to some degree, right?
1: And we always have a good, jolly interaction usually with that too. So it's nice to have a chat.
0: Yes, we never laugh at the poser of the question. We laugh more at ourselves. Yes.
1: Yeah.
0: All right. All right, Father Ken, here is a question for you. Can I go back to the Catholic Church even though we were rebaptized in a Baptist church? Sincerely, Myra.
1: Well, Myra, a good message for you is that once you're baptized a Catholic, you're always considered a Catholic. So that's number one. Number two, you cannot be rebaptized in whatever denomination, whatever. There's only one baptism, and you received that a while ago. So, and that one is permanent. It leaves what we call an indelible mark on your soul. So what you do need to do in order to get back into the Catholic Church, which I laud you for doing that, and I encourage you for doing that, because that is where you belong, and that's where you need to be. And you just need to make a good confession, and then you do a profession of faith in front of your parish priest, and then you're able to receive Holy Communion. And start all the wonderful things that you were doing. You could start the wonderful youth group or work in the youth group in your own parish and Bible study and be fully involved in your own faith. And they would, of course, the church would welcome you back, open arms.
0: Yes, I think so many times her scenario is not uncommon.
1: Right.
0: You know, where one of the spouses may not be of the Catholic faith, or in this scenario, she doesn't mention what her husband is, but the boss of the husband is a Baptist minister. And I can see the pressure to go there. But again, if you were, say, to go with your husband, let's say he's Baptist, and then you go, there's nothing to prevent you from going to the Catholic Church, particularly, say, on Saturday night, because they're not having services at the Baptist Church on Saturday. You can go to your Mass, fulfill your Sunday obligation, then go Sunday with your husband to the Baptist Church. You're just not allowed to receive the participate in any worship services. Now, in a Baptist church, you know, I think it's rare that they have communion services, but let's say you were to go to the Lutheran church with your non-Catholic spouse, you're not allowed to receive communion in non-Catholic churches. That's what we call communicatio in sacris. It's not permitted. Nor should you receive communion in the Orthodox church, because you must be in communion with that church. But you can go. There's no need for you to what we call defect or apostatize yourself by leaving the faith. But I can understand how these things can happen. But as you said, this can be easily remedied just by confession and making a good profession of the faith, and then you'll be in good stead. But then you should then continue practicing that Catholic faith.
1: Right. Dear Father Trigilio, why do we baptize infants whose guardian angels see the face of God in heaven? Why is it even called baptism, if not by immersion in water as in the days of John the Baptist? If it is not baptism as it is in the scriptures, what is the proper nomenclature, child presentation? Thanks, Henry and Acacia, Lagos.
0: Ooh.
1: First, I don't know where that is. Do you?
0: I'd have to look on my GPS. Henry. First of all, the word baptism comes from a Greek word, baptizein, which means to wash. Now, one way of washing is to fully immerse someone. So that's a valid way of baptism. Another way is to pour water over their head. I mean, I remember how many times when we were kids, our mothers would wash the baby in the sink or wash your hair in the, you know, you're pouring water over the boy, it's being washed. So pouring water over someone's head is a valid means of baptism. Where we have a little problem is when people sprinkle, the head has to still get wet in some way. Water has to flow in a sense, otherwise it's not an act of washing. But what we call infusion or pouring and immersion are always considered valid forms. Now, Jesus gave the authority to St. Peter in Matthew 16. He gave him the keys, not a literal set of keys, but symbolic keys. The keys to unlock and lock, to he said, whatever you declare bound on earth is bound in heaven, to bind. Whatever you loosed on earth is loosed in heaven, to unlock. Whatever you bind on earth, whatever,

0: That's a pretty big parameter there. That means Peter had the fullness of authority to teach, but also to govern. And so the popes have established this papal authority, not in competition with the Bible, but to be the guardian of Revelation and to be the vicar of Christ on earth, to be Jesus' representative, just as St. Peter was empowered to do that. Now, because of that, the church teaches in the name of Christ, so she can then define, say, through ecumenical councils, whether it was Nicaea, Chalcedon, Ephesus, or Council of Trent, Vatican Council, they made these decisions, and especially at Trent, that the baptism of infants was always considered valid and appropriate. Now, we had baptism well before Trent, but it was during the time of the Reformation that...
1: Because it was being attacked.
0: It was being attacked, that's right. So people said, well, why do you need the baptism? Now, he's asked about the angels in heaven. Our guardian angels, and we're full-grown adults, still be sold. They had the beatific vision too, so not just the children. We read in the scriptures, whole families were baptized, men, women, and children. We went to the catacombs recently with some seminarians from Mount St. Mary's, and you could see where whole families had, including children, were buried in the catacombs. So obviously this idea of children being part of the family spiritually as well as emotionally, you know, the practice of infant baptism goes back to antiquity. It's not something the medieval period.
1: Well, plus conceived. It's important to know that baptism removes original sin, which we all are born into. And if you're an adult receiving baptism, it also removes your personal sin up that point too. And then, of course, after baptism, then you're responsible, if you have a serious sin or so, to go to confession after that. But but baptism removes original sin, which we are born into. Now, we have the residue of that called concupiscence, weakened will, darkened intellect, overcoming, bubbling up of our passions that we need to refine through the grace of the sacraments, so like Eucharist and confession, through our prayer life and our works of charity. Hopefully, we refine those concupiscence in our life. But finally, I think it's a good devotion, too, when you have holy water in your home, holy water taking in church, and that you bless yourself, because the holy water and the blood of Christ is what redeemed us. And when we take holy water, we're reminding ourselves of the blood of Christ that was poured on ourselves in the waters of baptism. That's an important reminder. Every time the priest uses water at the rite of sprinkling at Mass, or we take it in, from the font, or we sprinkle with that in a little bottle that we might keep it, it's reminding of our baptism and when we were first cleansed for Christ and asking for God's blessings through this sacramental. The other thing too, if the importance of baptism, you have for those who are being baptized, you need to have the matter, the form, and the matter here would be water, okay, and the form that you would be using would be in the name of the Father. I baptize you, you know, whatever the name of the child is going to be, in the name of the Father, the Son, and the Holy Spirit on the head of the person. And any in a case of emergency, anyone can do a baptism of that nature, provided they follow that formula, mm-hmm. and they use the matter. A lot of times nurses in hospitals, when children were being born that didn't expect to live, so they couldn't send for a priest right away, would baptize the child. And then if the child did live, then what happened was the church would supply the ceremony, not the actual baptism again, so you're not rebaptized, mm-hmm. but the anointings and the litanies and the mm-hmm. prayers and things of that nature.
0: What I like to tell people is, because I've had a few relatives of mine say, well, we're not baptizing the kids, we're gonna let them decide for themselves when they're old enough if they want to be baptized, if they want to be Catholic. I said, well, you know, that's a nice idea. However, here's where it falls apart. Once you extend this across the board and say to the government, I don't want my kid to be a U.S. citizen. I want to wait till he's old enough to decide for himself. And then if he wants to be a citizen, he can apply then. We're forcing it upon him by making him a citizen at birth. No one would ever consider that premise. Or not give him a name. You're forcing a name on him.

Why don't you just call him son or kid, and then when he's 18, he can pick a name that he likes? Of course not. He has an identity. She has an identity by their name, by their citizenship. Likewise, baptism makes you a member of the church, member of God's family. You identify with this.

0: adults and say, you can decide for yourself. A good parent says, well, if this is something that may save their life, baptism saves their spiritual life. So even though Junior may renounce it later on, you know, I say, you know, give them that chance to start off on the right foot.
1: Right. And, you know, when we are baptized, we receive the seven gifts of the Holy Spirit. And those seven gifts are important for us to, as we develop and grow in our Catholic faith, we're given a boost of them in confirmation again. But again, those gifts of the Holy Spirit, wisdom and counsel and knowledge and fortitude and fear of the Lord and et cetera, are there to help us in our spiritual journey. So why deny ourselves and our children these spiritual gifts from Almighty God that could help them? So, and I think that was also the purpose why St. Pius X lowered the age
0: yes.
1: of reception of Holy Communion to feed the soul with the Eucharist of our Lord, to not deny them of these great opportunities of grace.
0: Exactly, because baptism is the gateway to the other sacraments. So for your young person to be able to receive Holy Communion and confirmation, they need to be baptized.
1: Right.
0: So that's one you don't want to put off and delay it.
1: There's no need to.
0: Absolutely no reason.
1: Yeah.
0: But these people get these crazy ideas and hurt the child in the effect.
1: Right.
0: Well, hate to tell you, Father Ken, we've come to the end of another episode.
1: Say it isn't so.
0: It isn't so, but it is. We appreciate your fidelity and loyalty, and we ask you to tune in again for another episode of Web of Faith. And remember, you can send us your question, and please do so, at weboffaith@ewtn.com. Thank you, and God bless you.

0: Gracie, as Catholics, we're very often accused of being just religious wackos, imposing our religious moral codes on the rest of the world. They tell us, keep your religion off our uterus, or keep your rosaries off our ovaries. How do we reply to that?
1: Well, while many of the world's major religions oppose abortion, opposition to abortion doesn't have to be based on religion at all. My own opposition to abortion is based on science, the law, reason, morality, social justice, and the visible evidence.
0: Absolutely. And because the overwhelming majority of pro-choice people are secular, I've always recommended that we avoid religious arguments entirely. In the vast majority of cases, I've come to learn that making a religious argument is simply handing your opponent a club with which to beat you over the head. We have so many compelling non-religious arguments that powerfully explain why abortion is wrong. I say we stick to them.
2: Welcome to another episode of Catholic Blitz. Father Gergilio, you're on the red hot seat today. Are you ready for your question?
3: I am.
2: Okay. What is a sacrilegious communion? Father, you got 1 minute, go.
3: Sacrilegious communion, okay. Sacrilegious communion is an irreverent reception of Holy Communion, and that's when you receive communion in the state of mortal sin. You must go to confession. Even I, as a priest, I need to go to confession if I have a mortal sin. And if I receive communion, then that's what we call sacrilegious communion. Now, this also extends to somebody who is not validly married in the church and they receive communion, they're not supposed to. Also, if someone is purposely, intentionally, with no good reason, doesn't observe the church's law on fasting and abstinence, and particularly the Eucharistic fast of no eating or drinking anything outside of water 1 hour before receiving communion, unless you're a pregnant woman, you're on medication, you have a physiological need where you must eat a little bit more frequently, hypoglycemic or diabetic, then you're exempt. But more often than not, it's receiving communion in the state of mortal sin. Das ist verboten.
2: Thank you, Father Gergilio, and until we see you at another segment of Catholic Blitz.

0: Dr. Gavin Ashenden was an Anglican bishop. In fact, he was chaplain to Her Majesty the Queen. All that changed, however, shortly before Christmas 2019, Gavin Ashenden was received into the Catholic Church by Bishop Mark Davies at Shrewsbury Cathedral. Gavin, why did you become a Catholic?
1: Everything, I suppose, comes back to the Lord himself. And so trying to understand my life backwards, the first answer would be, well, because the Lord wanted me to. But then you might say, how did you know the Lord wanted you to? So I've just kicked the can down the road a bit. I think three things happened, three things plus a couple of emails. So the three things were, first of all, I discovered that Catholicism was true. And as G.K. Chesterton says, once you've discovered that, it's very hard not to become immensely full of it and want to persuade other people of it all the time. The other thing was I discovered that Anglicanism wasn't true, in the sense that everything I had hoped Anglicanism could do and could be as a Christian turned out not to be deliverable, to my surprise and to my sadness. And the third thing was my local Catholic bishop said, when do you plan to convert? And I said, well, at some time for sure, but at the moment, probably at least on my deathbed, perhaps. And he said, well, how about now? And I didn't have a very good answer to that. But actually, the two emails, I'd been softened up because a couple of months before, I'd had a bunch of emails on the same day. I get quite a lot of emails. And three of them came from Anglicans that said, thank you for what you're saying on the internet. What you say allows us to hold our heads up as Christians. So please go on doing it. We're very grateful. And the other three came from Catholics, and they said the same thing to begin with. But they added a codicil, and it was lethal. And they said, you do realize that the Anglican Church is going to fail, and that everything you do for the Lord as an Anglican will ultimately come to nothing because of it. But if you did the same, but the same things need to be done within the Catholic Church. And if you do them as a Catholic, the work that you do will survive. Why don't you think about that? And there might have been a time in my life when I would have taken that as ecumenical abuse. But actually, at this particular time in my life, which is why it came then, I heard it as from the Holy Spirit. And I took this very seriously. I weighed it up. I tested it. I interrogated it. And after a while, I thought, you know, but that's absolutely right. That's also what I think. That's the conclusion I've come to as well. So when Bishop Mark Davies popped the question, so to speak, I was primed.
0: Gavin, let's go back to the beginning. Were you brought up in a Christian home?
1: My father was Christian. He was his parents were atheists. He'd come to Christianity by himself as an orphan. His father died from a shotgun. And my father was sent away to a Baptist boarding school where he both became a Christian and became an Anglican. And then my earliest memories are of him coming home from work. He worked in the City of London as a barrister. And the first thing he would do would be to scamper upstairs and kneel down by my bed and say the Our Father. And then we'd fight. and then he bribed me to come to church. My mother was a sort of mysterious Celtic woman, almost a Morgana Le Fay type, who got involved with mediums towards the end of her life, and didn't like Christianity, and was deeply ashamed when I became a priest. She was very, very cross and upset with me. I was destined to be a lawyer like my father. My father's influence was wholly benign spiritually, and I'm sorry to say, spiritually, my mother's was the opposite.
0: And at what point did you seriously

0: seriously start to consider yourself as a Christian, a believing Christian?
1: That's quite a complicated question. As I was sent to school at Canterbury, and so I grew up in a school built around Canterbury Cathedral, and it had a big impact on me. Thomas à Becket had a big impact on me. I used to go and sit by his tomb and talk to him. The way the school was built was it was sometimes quicker to go through the cathedral than to go round it. And the cathedral played a very big part in my spiritual life. However, I was a skeptic. So the deal was I would spend 1 year as a Christian and the next year as an atheist. So in the five years at school, three were as Christian, two as an atheist. But the Eucharist and the crypt, and above all the music, moved me intensely, deeply, Palestrina and all the polyphony of that age. And so I then went and trained as a lawyer, and in the middle of a law degree, I found myself with some very serious problems, as undergraduates sometimes have. And I scratched my head and thought, the last time I hit a brick wall really hard, what did I do to get over it? Oh yes, God, I better go and find him. So I decided I'd go on a search of the world religions to see if I could put a name to this experience, this God who'd forgiven me, this God who was unutterable light, this God who knew me better than I knew myself, this God who was mercy, this God who was compassion, this God who was justice. And I thought, well, I'll start with the Christians and get rid of them. And I don't like Christians. Actually, I really don't like Christians very much. I don't like the clergy much. I think Christians tend to be a bit wet. Let's hope this God turns out to be Buddha or someone really quite exotic, or Allah. That would be quite fun. And I went to the local Christian church, found myself redirected to a university mission which happened to be planned for the following week. And in a cathedral in the middle of a mission, heard Jesus described vividly, so vividly, that it became obvious to me that he was the light and my forgiveness. On the other hand, I'm a sceptical person, and so I decided I would convert for periods of 48 hours to be renewed. I would say my prayers, live and act as a Christian, and at the end of every 48 hours, we'd renew it to check that I hadn't deceived myself in some kind of way. So I've extended those 48-hour periods a bit, and we're still on track.
0: So it's quite a big jump, though, from that. This role, it's fascinating, but slightly unusual embrace of Christianity. From that to being ordained an Anglican clergyman, there's...
1: Yes, I didn't want...
0: How did that come about?
1: Well, with some reluctance. during this period, God was very vivid to me, and it was the beginning of the charismatic period, which I found myself involved in.
0: What years, roughly, are we talking?
1: It was about 1975.
0: Yeah.
1: And my experience of clergy had not been very impressive, I'm sorry to say. And I wanted to be a Christian barrister. I thought there was a real need for Christians in the law, and I wanted to reform the law. I mean, so much so that I got our curriculum at the university changed. I set up a movement for legal reform and got them to introduce more jurisprudence and legal history, both of which I thought were lacking on the course. So I was quite serious about, you know, I thought, well, I'll take this into the profession. There were a number of things I wanted to do, which actually would have been completely disastrous. I wanted to allow advertising a variation of fees. They've both been allowed, and they have had priest mayhem. So that wouldn't have been a good thing. But there came a point when my parish priest said to me, I think you should pray about being ordained. And I said, well, all right, but, you know, not really. I came back to him 2 weeks later. I was very rude. I'm so sorry. He's dead now, and I apologise to him. I said, I think you should be a bit more careful when you speak to impressionable young men. He said, what are you talking about? I said, well, this thing you said 2 weeks ago, it won't leave me. It's pestering me. It's got inside my head. I can't get rid of it. You know, you shouldn't have said it. And he said, why do you think it's pestering? I said, I have no idea, but you shouldn't have said it. And I said to God, look, if you want me to be a priest, you better mean it, because we don't need any more duff priests. We really don't. But we do need some good Christian barristers. So I advise you, Lord, to call me to the bar, not to the priesthood. But it wouldn't go away.
0: Do you see that as one of the sort of patterns in your life when you look back, Gavin, in that what you said about the Anglican clergyman suggesting that you may have a calling in that direction, it rings a similar bell to what Bishop Mark Davis said to you.

0: you about becoming a Catholic, that the Holy Spirit seems to be rather direct with you in a way that other people he isn't. Do you see that as a kind of constant, a kind of motif in your life?
1: Well, I'd like to refine that a bit. The Holy Spirit has been direct to me in a number of ways, but actually at critical moments, he isn't direct with me. He makes me rely on the church. Mm. And one of the things I've learned from you know, a lot of people I've heard exploring their vocation say, I need to be a priest, I want to be a priest, I've got this idea. And I've often said to myself, well, you will do these things, but that doesn't mean to say that that's a real vocation. What does the church think? And so I think that's certainly what's happened to me. And I take some comfort from the call coming in that way. And actually, in one sense, I mean, that was partly why I took Bishop Mark Davis seriously. I mean, I had a number of narratives in my head. I wanted to be a Catholic for a long time in lots of ways. Theologically, I've been a Catholic for decades. But the act of surrender is a different matter altogether. And when it came through him, it came with an authenticity and a particular weight that my experience invested in it that I was willing to take seriously in a way that an internal sense of, well, I'd like this, wouldn't quite have carried the same authority.
0: Which is very countercultural to today's notion of validation.
1: Yes.
0: And you're suggesting that actually your experience of the Holy Spirit is one of pure surrender to that prompting, an act of blind faith. Is that correct?
1: Well, I it's very presumptuous of us to talk about the Holy Spirit, but I think I'd want to say that he works in a variety of different ways, and what we need to do usually is be aware of the ways that we're not used to him working. You know, very very often we get comfortable with God, and of course the Lord is always trying to stretch us to be bigger than we are at the moment. Not in the same way that our Jungian culture talks about individuation or fulfilling your potential. It's not that. It's the glory of God is a human being fully alive. It's coming fully alive, where we are somnolent or hibernating or hiding. So in my case, the Holy Spirit at critical moments has spoken to me through others, and I'm grateful for that. But that doesn't necessarily mean that would happen to you. And I think one of the things we have to do, you know, part of the artistry of being a Christian is this wonderful engagement of discernment. We discern the spirits. And for that, we certainly need one another. We should never do it by ourselves. The capacity for self-deception is so high that we need each other. And that's one of the, you know, another reason why, in a sense, I believe in the church. That's exactly what the church is for, this pooling of resource, both in time and space, to allow us to get a real sense of what it is that God wants for us and for his body.
0: When you finally became a Catholic, what was that? How did that manifest itself in your spirit, in your spiritual life, even in your sense?
1: I was so surprised. I laboured under the delusion I pretty well was one. there is unfortunately within Anglicanism a kind of imitative and derivative-ness, which I'm embarrassed to say, is largely delusional. and you only know it's delusional when you give up the delusion and the real thing happens. I was overjoyed by Mass in a way I didn't expect. A number of things. Suddenly the clergy do not have to seduce the congregation. In Anglicanism, the clergy are performers. They have to seduce. They have to be good preachers, good managers, good pastorally. They have to make people say, I'll go to that man's church. And the wondrous, the Mass is the Mass. You go for the miracle of the Mass. And on the whole, you hope the clergy don't get in the way. and usually they don't. and the good ones bring some gilding and some icing to the miracle, and that's a blessing, but they don't have to. So there is a kind of salvific weight of authenticity. And you suddenly go, oh, the church doesn't need me to survive. It is what it is. The Mass is what it is.

0: The relief. This ghastly Protestant guilt trip of having to peddle to keep the whole thing going. You're suddenly, you don't have to. You know, you are Peter, and upon this rock I build my church. He is Peter.
1: Is it too much of a cliche? The you know, a lot of converts say it about coming home.
0: No, it's not a cliche. No, it's not, because you've been sniffing around the outside. You've been living off the droppings in the garden for too long, and to be welcomed. And no, it's absolutely. And the reason it's a coming home is because all your instincts were on tiptoe for home. You knew what it was when you saw it, but you had refused to come through the front door. It's your own fault. You can't blame anybody else. But when finally you come through the whole front door, you know, like the jigsaw piece, it all falls into place. I mean, to be able to love Our Lady without any sense of embarrassment. As an Anglican, if I played the Hail Mary or I wanted to explain her place theologically or in the spiritual potency of things, you know, you'd always have a voice behind you saying, well, we're not very comfortable with that, or, you know, who do you think you're trying to impress, or shouldn't you go to Rome or something? And there was always a sense of dissonance, which got really irritating. to be able to say, I want to talk to the saints. I mean, I'm terribly fond of Padre Pio.
1: Tell me about it. Obviously, Our Lady has been pivotal in your conversion. What other saints? Padre Pio?
0: St. Augustine and I go back a very long way. Padre Pio has been very vivid to me. I can't explain why. I just love him a lot. And, you know, I mean, I've got a rational reason and an irrational reason. I'm extremely fond of a bunch of women mystics. I'm a great fan of St. Bridget of Sweden, a great fan of Julian. I used to be more of a fan, but less nowadays. Catherine of Siena. I love Maria Valtorta. I know it's private revelation. Not everyone goes with Valtorta, but I read the poem of the Man God, and I say, I'd be very surprised if this wasn't 95% true. Helena Faustina and her diary, the same thing.
1: Now, I think I'm right in saying I read somewhere that your wife preceded you into the Catholic Church.
0: Yes.
1: Was that... Were you both... Was she just at a different pace?
0: She has a more acute spiritual perception than I have. And... there are a couple of occasions when I've quoted her back to herself, and she said, I didn't say that, and you mustn't say I said it, because I didn't. So I'm afraid this is one of those occasions when I mustn't say it. But what I heard her say, though she says she didn't say it, I heard her say, you keep on taking me around Anglican churches where God is not present. And when I go to a Catholic church, I have a very profound sense he is present.
1: Did you share that?
0: No, I don't think I did. I don't think I did. The old charismatic in me would always invoke the Holy Spirit. So, I mean, my job, if God was not present, was to get him present by prayer, penance. So I was too busy trying to act as a catalyst for the presence of God. Certainly... I had received quite a lot of communication from people who said they had prophetic gifts, charismatic ministry, the Lord's mind into things. And part of the problem was they all agreed. Whether they're right or not, I don't know, but as it happened, they all agreed. And they were saying the same kind of things. And that was that you can test the Lord's patience too far. You can go too far in the wrong direction. You can refuse to be carried back. And it's not that the Lord doesn't love Anglicans or the Anglican Church. He's profoundly, endlessly gracious. But he does require a minimal degree of cooperation. Now, what that minimal degree is in any relationship, you know, not necessarily for us to know from the outside, but my sense is that if, as a church, you reject Scripture, you reject tradition, you reject the witness of the Holy Spirit, you reject the magisterium of the older church, you have to ask yourself what claims you have on the patience of

0: So, but I was very reluctant to hear this. So it took me another year or two before. And during that year or two, one of the things that helped me greatly was going to Mass with her in Shrewsbury Cathedral and in my local parish.
1: Yeah.
0: And although I'd been involved ecumenically a great deal in the past, I mean, the first thing I did when I was ordained as a young priest was to join the Little Brothers of Jesus under Charles Foucault, and mm-hmm. with some Catholic priests, we spent time before the Blessed Sacrament every month. So I'd been ecumenically, you know, I'd been there in parallel from the beginning. But it's one thing to tread a parallel route and another thing to jump. And so, but I began to be, the Mass began to work on me. Not the Mass in theory, not the Mass theologically, not the construct of my imagination, but to be present at the Mass every week began to have an effect on me, and began to reconfigure some of my theological thinking and my spiritual map. And that was also part of the process of softening me up.
1: Gavin, if somebody's watching this in some far-flung corner of this earth that we live on, who at the moment is wrestling with some of the issues that you wrestled with as yes. an Anglican, or maybe just as a Christian, as a non-Catholic, who are attracted to the Catholic faith but unsure of different things, what would you say to them?
0: I have a large post bag at the moment with people saying exactly that. I say a number of
1: what
0: things.
1: What do you say to them?
0: Well, it obviously it partly depends on what you sense is the real problem, but there are a number of problems. I think the first thing I say is, look, this is not a religious debating society. You will almost certainly be presenting me with theological issues you can't quite get your head around. They aren't the issue. I think the real issue is a spiritual one. The real issue is, how do we mend the body of Christ? One of the things that I began to realize was that the splintering of the body of Christ was partly my fault. Well, okay, I'm a victim of history. I inherited my Anglicanism. But I should have noticed that once I inherited my Anglicanism, I had the responsibility of saying, do I remain a schismatic? Or do I put the integrity of the body of Christ before my own personal theological predilections? And I think I would say to somebody struggling, listen, don't take too high a view of your theological apparatus. It may very well be much better than mine, but I don't take too high a view of mine. Instead, take the view, what are you going to do about healing the body of Christ in your own life? And then I would say, I think, one of the things that the devil has been most successful in is splitting us off from each other. And we will never end, there'll be no end to finding reasons to be different from one another. So beware the spiritual deception, because actually this is a spiritual issue. And I'm quite sure that one of the reasons why Our Lady is inaccessible to many people, as she was to me, is because of a kind of spiritual cloud of occlusion. And so don't take it for granted these are theological, intellectual, rational, cultural issues. Start off with the premise that the devil is at work, and your job is to resist him and not to cooperate in what he's doing to despoil the body of Christ. And one of the things that might do is, you may want to make your priority the healing of the schism, the acceptance of things that you don't yet fully understand as an act of humility. And why might you do that? Well, you might trust the saints. I mean, you might trust the church. Who are your heroes in history? Did they have the same difficulties and reservations that you have with the miracle of the Mass, with Our Lady, with the intercession of saints, with the need for some kind of purgation before you enter the presence of God? Why should you make these things so important? I think these things present themselves as intellectual, theological issues, and I rather think they're probably spiritual ones.
1: You shared something with me shortly before we came on air, Gavin. Because you mentioned there are heroes. Who are your heroes? And you told me about the only time in your life when you were asked to play a character on stage. Who was that character?
0: It was the beloved and wonderful Thomas More. When I was about 12, I saw the film A Man for All Seasons, and I said, you're my kind of man. If I grow up, I'd like to be like you. And one day at the university, I was about 30.

0: 35, 38, I think, and some students knocked on my door and said, you know, we're putting on in a theatre in Brighton, A Man for All Seasons. Well, Thomas More's just walked out. He can't hack it. We need a Thomas More, and you've got 3 weeks to learn the lines. We think you might be able to do it. I'm actually a failed opera singer. I'm not a very good actor at all. I think I'm an appalling actor. On the other hand, I can act myself. And so I said, yes, I've wanted to do this all my life. And I got to learn, you know, this marvellous script by Adrian Bolt. And it was an extraordinary experience. And of course, the lines still live inside me. And to my great surprise, as I relive ecclesial history, as I go on thinking through my position, what was Anglicanism? What is it to be an English Christian? What is it because history does repeat itself, in the sense it comes in patterns, so clearly not the same details, but the same dynamics. So that shouldn't be a surprise, because, you know, the kingdom of heaven is a struggle between light and darkness, between evil and good, and so we're going to find the same kind of things repeating ourselves. It would be very strange if some of the same issues of integrity didn't reoccur in politics and history regularly. And so I think today, some of the issues that Thomas More faced are faced by many of us, and I'm just one of them.
1: But it's interesting as well that I think it was John Paul II said that in the spiritual life there are no coincidences, and perhaps it was no coincidence that you were called upon to be a Thomas More on stage, and today in England you are again called to speak truth to power.
0: I'm very glad to be able to say I stand for the Pope, as Moore did, which I haven't been able to say before. Somebody else said, we live our lives forward but only understand them backwards. As more of the backwards happens, I'm beginning to understand a bit more, just as you suggested.
1: Gavin Asherton, thank you very much.
0: Kevin, thank you for asking me.

0: Here in the Andes Mountains, a rose blossomed, nurtured by the grace of God and sustained by her tremendous faith. Rose of Lima would become the first American-born saint and a champion for indigenous people. To Rose, everything was possible. When she saw suffering, she opened her home to care for the poor and dispossessed. When she felt temptation, she took on severe penances to save countless souls. When her actions were questioned, she calmly resisted those who would silence her. By living an extraordinary life of service, St. Rose of Lima gave hope to many and inspiration to all. Her unwavering devotion, her astounding miracles, and her fascinating life are testimony to the incredible power of one woman's faith. St. Rose of Lima, here on the Global Catholic Network, EWTN.
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2: Welcome to Catholic Blitz, and on the hot seat is Father Ken Briganti. 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I believe that's in one day and 1 minute.
3: Yes, in one day. The Code of Canon Law actually is very specific about that. 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You can attend as many masses as you like, but that would be the requisite, only two times in one day.
2: Wow, you did that with plenty of time to spare. I am impressed and edified. Please come back again for more Catholic Blitz.

Parents in Germany appeal to Pope Leo to stop gender ideology curriculum in Catholic schools, and a discussion of synodality heats up among bishops and cardinals. The papal posse. Father Gerald Murray and Robert Royal are here with analysis. Last week we told you about the assisted suicide law in Illinois being challenged by a bishop. He's here this week, Bishop Thomas Papraki of Springfield. And EWTN host, adventurer, and champion surfer Bear Wozniak is here to tell us about his brand new book, Men of Grit and Grace, the world over. Begins right now.

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1: A warm welcome to all of you joining us in the United States and the world over as we celebrate our 30th year coming up in October. Can't believe it. We've got a great show for you this evening. If you'd like to comment, send us an X post. I'm at Raymond Arroyo, and you can always find me at Arroyo Grande Show on YouTube. Catholic parents in Germany are appealing to Pope Leo over sex education in schools, as a Catholic peer in the UK says the Vatican's China Pact is a deal with the devil. Here with analysis of these stories and more is the Papal Posse, editor-in-chief of thecatholicthing.org, Robert Royal, with me in studio, and canon lawyer and priest of the Archdiocese of New York, Father Gerald Murray, who appears to be steering his own vessel out to sea. I like the backdrop, Father. Okay, this week, 15 Catholic schools in the Archdiocese of Hamburg implement a new sex education framework called male-female diverse, over the objections of parents, I might add, who say it promotes gender ideology to children as young as primary school age. Now, those parents petitioned Pope Leo directly, filing a canonical complaint against their bishop. The Vatican finally responded by reaffirming a 2019 document condemning gender theory in education, but stopped short of ordering Hamburg to do anything about it. Father, what is the canonical complaint able to achieve, and is the Vatican response sufficient here?
2: Well, yeah, the canonical complaint is basically saying that their rights as Catholics are being offended as parents by having their children propagandized with anti-Catholic teaching in Catholic schools. We'll see if that results in anything. The answer that they got to their other entreaty to Rome was that one of the officials in one of the congregations of Dicasteries basically said, well, Catholic teaching on gender, et cetera, is something that we believe in. So I equate it to be like if you say the building's on fire, then somebody says, well, here's the fire safety manual. We still follow this. That's not sufficient.
1: Bob, where's the action here? And it's curious, these Catholic parents, the German Catholic parents who complain, in their complaint, they tell Rome that immigrant Catholics in particular no longer feel the German church is their home. Why that line of argument? Why not scandalizing your kids? I mean, I'm sorry the immigrants are upset, but what about my babies?
3: Yeah, well, I think one of those immigrants is actually from Peru, where our current Holy mm-hmm. Father, of course, had a long history. Look, you have to think about this. People in Germany who are going out of their way to put their kids in Catholic schools yeah. have to complain to the Vatican about what is happening in the local German church. You know, there are so few Catholics who are actually practicing in Germany these days that for them, for this core group of people who really care enough to complain and to put their kids in schools that are not all that popular,
1: right.
3: and this in a synodal church where we're supposed to be listening to everyone and you know, trying to yeah. be respectful toward their point of view, this is utter madness. And it strikes me that the church in general in Rome, not just in that one area, is in such crisis, and they keep trying to solve the problem of the crisis by becoming more and more like the surrounding culture. Yeah. It's like that old definition of insanity. You keep doing the same thing, yeah. expecting a different outcome, and in fact, it only makes things worse, even among the people who want to be
1: yeah. Catholic. Father, this is-

0: This answer, though, reminded me a little bit of Pope Leo when they asked him on the plane about sexual morality. And he said, well, the church has always taught this, but sexual morality is not really our focus right now. There are more important things. That's what this sounded like. You know, here, yes, we still believe that, but stand down.
1: Yeah, there's no sense of outrage coming from the Holy See about a Catholic bishop teaching children that transgenderism is real and that we have to respect, you know, homosexual couples calling themselves a family. So this is, you know, it's this diabolical infiltration in some Catholic areas, and it sounds just like what's going on in Germany, where the exact opposite of Catholic truth is being conveyed in Catholic institutions. Yeah. And isn't it as telling it, it's parents who have to get, you know, and try to remedy this by appealing to the Vatican. Well, the Vatican could solve this very simply. It'd instruct the bishop, remove that program from the diocese. So if the Vatican doesn't do that, then they can't be serious and say, well, read our, you know, old document about, you know, the value of human sexuality according to the Bible. The bishop didn't read it. Why send this to the people?
0: Yeah. I want to talk about this Dutch auxiliary bishop. Again, this is about the synodal way. Bishop Rob Mutsars, he published an open letter to Pope Leo, and he asked whether synodality has borne any fruit. He writes this, "The world is not waiting for yet another organization that listens to it. There are enough of those. The world is waiting for someone who tells it what it was created for." Bob, are we seeing these internal critiques of the synod project sharpening?
2: Yeah, I think so very much. And I would encourage everyone to read that letter of Bishop Mutsars. I love the way they pronounce it over there. Yeah, because he really, I mean, he goes through all the different aspects of what's going on where, you know, people are in trouble in the modern world. They don't know why they exist. And here we have a church that knows why the creation occurred, why God's love led to this creation. And we have an answer for people that he's talking about. Look, these divisions, I think, are just more and more putting pressure on the Vatican. At some point, there's going to have to be some resolution of this, because we can't, as is going on as we just said in Germany, you can't have this sort of wishy-washy thing where you're half agreeing with the secular culture and you're trying to explain it to people. But as you're trying to explain and you go on and on in these discussions, it looks like something eventually is going to change. Yeah. And you create this situation where people are expecting a change that they want, and then they get very upset, very frustrated when it doesn't happen. It even happened under Pope Francis, who led them to the point that thinking there was going to be a change on women deacons and on homosexuality, and in the end, he remained Catholic on those points.
0: Yeah. Bishop Mutsars' father, his own ordinary, Bishop Gerard de Court, publicly distanced himself from this open letter, saying his auxiliary should have gone through proper channels rather than an open letter. Is De Court's objection really about procedure, or is he really at odds with the substance of the letter?
1: No, obviously, the Bishop De Court doesn't agree with the substance of the letter. And then to try to say procedural, you should have kept this private between you and the Pope. Well, wait a minute. The Synod Office doesn't keep its documents private. aren't bishops allowed to critique those documents? Of course they are, and they should. And as Bob says, you know, in the age of synodality, isn't that what we're told? We want to hear from people. So, no, Bishop De Court's comments really lack any sense of dealing with what's a central issue here. Is the future of the church depends on fidelity to Christ. And where that's lacking, then we're simply going to become an imitation of the world. That's not what Christ sent the apostles out to do.
0: Yeah, but I thought we were all about accompaniment and dialogue and small listening groups. Why can't we hear from this bishop? I agree with Bob. I thought it was a trenchant analysis of what was going on and the consequences of those actions and where we are. Even Cardinal Angelo Scola of Milan, no radical traditionalist, conceded this week that synodality risks becoming a parliament unless it's rooted in communion, Father. When a churchman of Scola's stature says that publicly, does that validate, frankly, what this table has been saying for a long time, and not only us, many other esteemed figures beyond us?
1: You know, well, I want to thank Cardinal Scola, because he's coming out and saying exactly what the reality is, that synodality is supplanting the church as it's known and understood and as it teaches itself, teaches the world what it considers itself to be,

0: Now, synodality is basically a power move on the part of some people to turn the church into a democracy. You know, why were lay people brought into the Synod of Bishops? Why did they drop the word bishops from the title? Why are we going to have an ecclesial assembly in 2028 where we're told by Cardinal Grech in charge of the Synod office that it's going to be less than 50% bishops who compose the membership of that so-called ecclesial assembly? Isn't it funny that a Synod of Bishops isn't synodal enough? So we have to invent something new. Right. No, Cardinal Scola, along with many other cardinals, our own Cardinal Burke here, American, has been very eloquent on this, Cardinal Muller likewise. So, no, it's encouraging because people are speaking out. And frankly, if you don't speak out, then people assume that you agree with what's going on.
1: Bob, why do you think it's all coming out now? Why is everybody speaking so? It looks like suddenly you've got all these figures. I got another cardinal in a minute I'm going to ask your opinion on. Why now?
2: Well, look, we know that in October there's going to be another meeting about with the, you know, the future of synodality. And I think the great thing about the Mozart's document is he really puts down in concrete terms, we've been at this for 8 years. What have we done other than organizing meetings about how meetings should be organized inside the church? You know, what we want to see are more conversions to the church. We want to see more vocations to the church. Above all, as I think he very eloquently says, we want to see saints, because saints are what produce differences in the world. And he says, and where's the term? You know, we have all these other terms, as you're saying, accompaniment, dialogue, and whatnot. Yeah. He says, where's the term conversion?
1: Yeah.
2: You know, our Lord himself says in his very first
1: public... Go and
2: public,
1: sin no more.
2: In his very first public statement, according to the bishop, he says, repent and believe in the gospel. You know, so we're expecting... These secular terms of dialogue, which goes on and on and on, to do something that it can't possibly do. There has to be a proclamation, as he says, rather than an infinite dialogue.
1: Cardinal Rainer Welki, Archbishop of Cologne, says Rome still hasn't defined what synodality means to the universal church. Bob, after a synod that ran from 2021 to 2024, you've got this big, as Father said, the ecclesial assembly coming in 2028, which God help us on that. Why are we still waiting for an answer what the thing even means?
2: Yeah, well, I mean, it's clear that this serves a purpose for some people, that this kind of ambiguity about language, that it's a style, it's a spirit, it's the Holy Spirit, it's, you know, it's prophetic social witness in these days, or there, you know, it's kind of the style of peace or the road of peace. I mean, there are these delusions of grandeur, I would call them, that somehow this talking is somehow going to resolve things that have to just be resolved by dogmatic definitions and by careful activity by the various offices of the Vatican to implement what the faith is at the parish level.
1: Father, synodality is sort of becoming the Lego of the Catholic Church. You can twist it and turn it into anything you'd like. I mean, you had a column this week in the Catholic thing called Selling Radical Synodality as Social Prophecy, which Bob alluded to. You had Sister Natalie Bequart, who told the religious superiors here in the United States that synodality is a social prophecy and a grammar of peace. Give us your take on those ever-evolving definitions.
0: I'll say at least with Lego you can build something and look at it. And I think it's more like Silly Putty. You remember Silly Putty?
1: Yes.
0: Where you keep pulling it and it goes back together and you shape it and all the rest?
1: Yeah.
0: No, synodality is, in its essence, a term without any meaning. Because we're waiting for the Synod office, which they do with some frequency, to issue another document telling us what it is. And Sister Bequart recently said at a speech to American religious sisters in the U.S. that synodality is not a program to be implemented. Now, wait a minute. The whole thing is geared toward holding meetings. It is a program to be implemented. And in fact, you go to the Synod website and there's a section about implementation. No, it's... It really is. This is kind of like the shadow government in the church right now. The Roman Curia has departments which handle all areas of pastoral and doctoral concern. They've done it for centuries. And now we have this Synod office, which is issuing these documents that, quite frankly, very few people read. They read more like seminar papers from sociology and human arrangements in universities of how you conduct faculty meetings. It's a disaster. Synodality is meaningless to most Catholics because the church is not about holding meetings. The church is about bringing people into union.

0: union with Christ. And that is done through preaching the gospel, administering the sacraments, and living a life of charity.
1: Yeah.
0: That whole focus is not in synodality. Synodality is about the division of power. They talk about co-responsibility. That means lay governance in the church. We've said that here frequently.
1: Yes, we have.
0: They never deny it, but that's what it is. It is about people telling the bishops what to do.
1: Yeah, it's remarkable. You know, as you said that, Father, we have been saying this for years, Bob. No one's come out and corrected us, actually, which, you know, usually somebody pushes back and says, oh, those rado crazy people over there. No one has said that, which tells you what?
2: Well, I mean, if you define what they would like to internally define it as a process.
1: Right.
2: You know, not something that's aiming at an end. And so a process, depending on who's guiding the process, of course, can arrive at whatever...
1: Ever evolving.
2: You know, whatever they want it to be. So, yeah. Look, the fact that they can't refute it is because there is no definition. I mean,
1: yeah.
2: if it meant X, you could say, well, look, there's this and that objection to X. But if it means whatever the Holy Spirit is going to, you know, going to give us in the next iteration of a meeting,
1: then it
2: just goes. And by the way, Father is quite right. It's some people defining what the Holy Spirit is actually trying to do in our time. This is not a massive consultation, and it certainly isn't something that the average Catholic in the pews, the billions of Catholics,
1: they're not aware of
2: it
1: at all,
2: are unaware of it and are unaffected by it.
1: Right. Well, for now. But, you know, there's a column in Catholic World Report this week, George Weigel writes, about the bishop of one of Germany's oldest dioceses, Speer, and it was founded in the 4th century, announcing it is reducing its 70 parishes by 87%, down to just 9 parishes. Weigel is calling this a death spiral, attributing it to what he calls the apostasy of the German church. Those 9 remaining parishes, wait for it. Bob, you said the lay Catholics aren't aware of the synodal way yet or the synodal process. They will be soon. The 9 remaining parishes will be run by a synodal council and an executive board. Bob, what is going on here? Is this just demographic reality, or is this purposeful? Is this the fruit of synodality?
2: Yeah. Look, a lot of people say this is the deliberate effort to destroy the church. I think that, except in a very few instances, that's not exactly right. Mm-hmm. But it is a deeply, deeply mistaken idea about how to respond to the crisis of our time. Mm-hmm. We know what the crises are. It's vocations. It's an understanding of what the faith is. If the faith is just going to be a talking shop,
1: right?
2: Well, I mean, the secular world is already that. I mean, you can go up to any political organization and they yak forever. And, you know, they're always kind of trying to get support for themselves. The church has got to be not solely about listening. It has to be about teaching. Mm-hmm. It has to be about the proclamation of who Jesus is. And I go back to that phrase of Bishop Mutzart's, that we need saints and we need holy people. He says, you know, that one holy pastor in a parish will do more for the church than all the meetings you can possibly hold.
1: Yeah.
2: And I think that that's true.
1: Well, look, I'm as I listen to you, they have all these global ambitions about we're going to bring the world together, we're going to bring world peace, we're going to, you know, convene these confabs of endless dialogue. Mother Angelica founded this network to draw people to personal sanctity. Personal sanctity, and this has been lost in the shuffle. It has to be restored. Pope Leo travels to France in September, Father. He'll say Mass at Lourdes on the 27th. Well, this week, the shrine confirmed that every mosaic on the face of the church the shrine, created by disgraced ex-Jesuit Marco Rupnik, will be covered for the visit. It will remain covered after the Pope leaves. How important is this development? And is just covering these mosaics the solution long-term?
0: No, bravo to the bishop for covering them. The next step is to remove them. Mm-hmm. They weren't there before Rupnik put them up. They're not part of the heritage. And in fact, they represent the art of someone who has committed grave crimes against innocent people. So he's an artist who is tainted by his own bad acts. And he's on trial right now, canonically, and may be removed from the priesthood if he's found guilty. That's a good move by the bishop. And I'm glad the Pope is going to Lourdes because, you know, Lourdes is one of the major centers of pilgrimage in the Catholic Church. Mm-hmm. And the Pope there is obviously going to highlight that our need for grace in the modern world requires us to do things such as going on pilgrimage and asking Mary to intercede for us. And Lourdes is the place of a renewal of faith in France and in Europe, you know, in the

0: 19th century, it'll be a place of renewal for the faith now in the 21st century.
1: Mm. Bob Rupnik's art adorns basilicas, churches, shrines. There's one just up the street at the JP2 Center, including St. Peter's. Should they be covered removed?
2: Yeah, well, look, in normal times, one would be reluctant to want to censor art because you want to have a certain liberty in creativity.
1: Yeah.
2: The problem here is that the artwork, as we know from the testimony of some of the women who have been abused, was closely associated with his sense of what he needed to create these things. And I won't even go into the details because this is a family show. And
1: I mean,
2: some of it is just so utterly shocking, and it must be true that...
1: that we could just say the sexual sin was tied to... Right. The art materials.
2: Right.
1: I won't go into detail, but it's gross.
2: Right. And so, look, the problem here is a woman who's been abused by someone else goes into a church and sees this artwork there and understands that that is the product of something that actually happened to her. And so we're in this unfortunate place where the church has allowed those things to be installed. And now they represent not just what they seem to represent, but they represent this whole history of abuse that he carried out for something like 30 years with religious women. I think that the solution to this, it's very interesting that somehow there must have been a negotiation between the Vatican and that local bishop about this. I would like to actually know what happened during that negotiation, because if it reflects an uncomfortableness in the Vatican about Rupnik, then good. Let's get that trial settled, and maybe there should be a kind of an informal understanding that goes out and just says, look, let's do what we can to minimize the unfortunate presence of this artwork in the church.
1: Yeah, well, clearly, they didn't want that backdrop with the Pope driving by or standing there, because the headlines would be, what about Rupnik? So this is smart to cover it up and keep the pilgrimage on the pilgrimage. But it's a disgrace. And I mean, it came from hell. I think it looks like hell, too. I think those mosaics are horrible. But just my personal opinion. If you want to go look at them, have at it. This week, Lord David Alton of Liverpool told Crux the Vatican's China agreement is a deal with the devil, and that fear of Beijing has left the Vatican silent on gross violations of religious freedom. Father, is that language too strong, or is he prophetically calling out something we've been talking about for a long time and many, many
0: years? Well, I mean, let's ask Jimmy Lai if the language is too strong. Jimmy Lai is a Catholic businessman who was imprisoned unjustly in Hong Kong, and the Holy See has done little or nothing publicly to secure his release. We have Catholic bishops who went to prison for decades, and then they were told that they have to step aside because now that we have a Vatican agreement, we're going to have patriotic association bishops take over dioceses. We had priests who had resisted joining the Patriotic Association being told by the Vatican that they should join the association. But if in conscience they didn't feel they could, then they didn't have to. But they essentially were saying the Pope would like you to be a member of this association.
1: Mm-hmm.
0: No, it is a disaster. There's nobody who's reflected on this in a serious way who thinks that the Vatican got anything good for the church out of this. Everything's been to the advantage of the Communist Party. Because the Communist Party, as in all totalitarian governments, what they want to do is eliminate anything outside of the party, any ideas, any institutions, any ways of life. And the Vatican, unfortunately, say, well, we'll go along with that because we think we're going to be able to help the Catholics of China by this. The Catholics of China are being oppressed by their government, and our Holy See is basically standing by and saying, well, it could be worse. Well, what's bad is when people don't feel like their fidelity is rewarded by the shepherds. And I think that's what's happened here.
1: Yeah, this week, Bob, there's a story of Father Benedict Chow. He is the last Trappist monk to have survived Mao's vicious persecutions. He died in Hong Kong at 108 this week. He lost brother monks to firing squads, forced marches in the 1940s before rebuilding the community himself in exile. What is a witness like that say to a church quietly negotiating with his persecutor's successors?
2: Well, you know, the repression in China has gone through several phases. That first phase was just monstrous in terms of the number of people who were persecuted and were killed. Then it was a kind of a little bit of an opening for a while. And now we're back in a very different situation. And this rather strange term is being used. It's called cynicizing, that it's not just the Catholic Church. Mm-hmm.

all religious bodies in China are being sinicized, which means they're being made Chinese. Mm. Now, in the case of, I suppose, I don't think even evangelicals like this, but in the case of evangelicals, it isn't as big a problem because, as Pope Benedict said, it's

0: any loyalty to Rome as something outside of what is permissible inside the country. So, look, you've got this guy who survives 100 years, 8 years, which is already amazing in itself.
1: Yep.
0: But there were some pretty tough characters who were part of the church and went through and survived during those days. And that's a witness that we have to preserve and be able to show back to the Chinese, because I'm quite sure that inside of China, it isn't being reported on very much, that there is this long-term heroism and sanctity that preserved the faith under the worst pressures that we've probably seen in the 20th century.
1: And that spirit, and we've seen it from people who live there, cardinals, bishops, and laity, that spirit remains intact. It's a pity the Vatican is deaf to it or doesn't want to see it. And those people, I've spoken to them, they feel the church has sold them out. And I just, this has to be reconciled. This has to be rectified and give those people real hope, because right now they have very little aside from the Lord himself, and that's, they pray and they worship in the darkness now. I want to move to the United States before we run out of time, Father. There is this Lindsay Clancy case, this young mother. She lured her husband, allegedly, out of the house on errands and then systematically took her children down to the basement and strangled them, killed them. Then she tried to kill herself. She's standing on murder trials. The case is one thing. The more disturbing thing is the social media and public outpouring of support for this Lindsay Clancy among women, largely. Some on TikTok with their babies saying, you know, I stand with Lindsay. What universe are we in?
2: It's, you know, the universe of people think Luigi Mangione was a good person because he murdered an executive. You know, it's this anarchist thinking which says morality doesn't matter if I don't agree with it. And for them, the state bringing charges against a murderer is an offense against this woman's right to do what she wants, because she says she was suffering from postpartum depression. If she was, that's a reality. It's sorry, but it doesn't justify murdering your children. And by the way, it wasn't an act, you know, that suddenly came up. She planned it.
1: Yeah.
2: And she got the husband out of the house, and then she admitted it afterwards. Of course, she doesn't want to face life in prison, but that's, you know, she's self-concerned about her own welfare. What about the welfare of those three children? So, yeah, the mother's standing outside there. I'd like to say to them, miss, if it's okay to kill children, can we hire someone to kill your children? And then you'll stand outside and say that was a good thing, because that's how people exercise their freedom.
1: Yeah, no, this is madness. Bob, were you shocked when you've seen sort of the outpouring, not only outside the courthouse, but online? There's an anger and, I don't know what this, I don't know if it's feminism, I don't know if it's, politics getting mingled in, but it's disturbing.
0: Yeah, and look, there are these GoFundMe things that have been set up. There are millions of, close to $2 million has been raised in support of her. Look, this is one of those poison fruits of feminism. I think that we have to say this, that abortion is one of the poison fruits, that you stand with women who are in troubled circumstances. Look, I suppose there, if you had the nuance in public discourse these days, which we don't, where you could say, Lindsay, we understand lots of women suffer from postpartum depression. However, that can never justify, or we cannot just simply ignore what you actually did.
1: Right.
0: So, you know, yes, sister, we hope you get treatment. We hope your time in prison helps you out in your journey toward God. But you killed three children. It's a horrible thing to have done.
1: No.
0: And I don't know how we are in a circumstance where people are able to look by that because of solidarity among women or whatever it might be. It's just a terrible, terrible symptom of some disease that exists in our public life right now.
1: Yeah, something is deeply broken in our culture when, as you said, you have people coming forward and saying, I stand with you because you're in difficult circumstances. Those children were in difficult circumstances when their mother was choking them with an exercise rope. I mean, this is a heartbreaker. And I pray for the repose of the souls of those babies. We know they're in heaven. But this is a terrible thing and a terrible example to young women who are about to embark on motherhood or in the middle of it. It's just awful. So I hope, I'm glad you all brought some clarity to that. And thank you both for being here. Be sure to check out this week's Prayerful Posse episode on Arroyo Grande. We have a more in-depth discussion.

0: discussion about a lot of these stories and a few others, including a Pachamama ceremony in Peru. Robert Royal, Father Gerald Murray, thank you for being here as always. A bishop, a Lutheran nursing home, and four Catholic doctors are all suing the state of Illinois in federal court over its new assisted suicide mandate. Here to tell us why he decided to take the lead in this suit and why he's tightening rules governing Catholic funerals in his diocese is Bishop Thomas Papraki, Bishop of Springfield, Illinois. Bishop, thank you for being here. We had your attorney, Peter Breen, on last week, really to give us the legal take on this case, on this suit you filed in U.S. District Court alongside the Lutheran Care Center and four Illinois physicians. And it argues that Illinois' end-of-life options law forces doctors who conscientiously object to participate in helping patients end their lives before it even takes effect on September 12th. Your Excellency, lay out for people watching what this law will do to force Catholic health providers to violate their beliefs.
1: Well, I signed on to this lawsuit as a plaintiff because we have the ethical and religious directives for healthcare in the United States, and each bishop in each diocese promulgates that as particular law. And it's very clear in the ethical and religious directives that we cannot participate in any way in assisted suicide. And that goes beyond simply the issue of actually performing assisted suicide, but the new law here in Illinois actually requires even those who have a conscientious objection to performing the procedure involved in assisted suicide also requires them to discuss with patients the options, including assisted suicide, and then also requires to make a referral. If a Catholic hospital, for example, says, well, we're sorry, we can't do assisted suicide mm-hmm. here, the law would expect that doctor or someone in the hospital would tell them, discuss benefits of what are the benefits, supposed benefits of assisted suicide, and then refer them to a doctor or somebody else who would do it for them. And we simply can't do that. You can't refer people to, if you can't do something wrong yourself, you can't refer somebody to and say, well, this person will commit this sinful act for us because we can't do it.
0: Yeah, no, it recruits you. It makes you complicit in this evil act. I mean, four communities of religious sisters, Bishop, in New York, won a restraining order, temporary one, against a nearly identical mandate just a few weeks ago. Does that ruling give you hope for your case?
1: Yes, it does. And I've got some indication from our lawyers here that the state is willing to at least pause enforcement of the act pending the outcome of our lawsuit. So I think that is hopeful that we have people listening to us. They have not totally agreed with us yet, but they, I think, acknowledge that we have a very serious concern here and are willing at least to pause any enforcement of it until we get this resolved.
0: You were not required to attach your name to this lawsuit. You could have just issued a diocesan statement. Bishop Papraki, why was direct personal involvement an obligation for you?
1: Well, I felt it was important in my role as bishop, since I'm the one that promulgated the ethical and religious directives for healthcare in our diocese of Springfield in Illinois. I'm also the one for who's responsible for making sure that they're followed. And so, if the state is going to come after any Catholic hospital here under my jurisdiction, and tell them that they have to do these objectionable things like discussing the benefits of assisted suicide and referring them to someone who will do that, well, that's simply not acceptable. And I don't want to be caught between them. The hospital saying, well, the state tells us we have to do it and the church tells us we can't do it. What do we do? So I want to make that clear that as I have the last word in this as the bishop of this diocese for enforcing those ethical and religious directives. And it shouldn't be on a case-by-case basis, you know, maybe the state's going after one hospital, but not another. This should be across the board throughout, certainly in my diocese, and I think throughout the state of Illinois.
0: Yeah. USCCB President Archbishop Paul Coakley was on this show last week, and he commented.

0: commented on Catholic Governor Maura Healey's decision in Massachusetts to allow unrestricted abortion in her state, really up until birth. There are growing calls for her to be sanctioned by the church because of her public witness. He told me the USCCB as a conference really doesn't have the power to issue that correction. If this were in your diocese, what would you recommend? How would you personally handle this if you had a situation like this?
1: Well, if I had a situation like this, and I do have a situation like this involving Senator Richard Durbin, who has for years been very, very pro-abortion now, and he has been told since even before I became bishop here, going back to 2004, not to receive Holy Communion in this diocese. And so it doesn't really pertain to the United States Conference of Catholic Bishops. They don't really have the enforcement power. It's up to each individual bishop to do that in his diocese. And so, for example, in addition to myself here in Springfield, with Senator Durbin, Archbishop Salvatore Corleone did a similar action with then Speaker of the House Nancy Pelosi, where he told her, because of her pro-abortion stand, that she was not to receive Holy Communion. So it's really up to the bishop of each diocese to enforce that in his diocese.
0: You know, the press, and I think the casual viewer looks on something like that, you know, a restriction from communion or even excommunication, they look at that as a punitive act and, you know, the bishop's being cruel. Actually, this is an act of mercy. Explain that to people. In the eyes of the church, these are warning, these are alarm signals going off. Explain what that means and what it should mean to those who are under correction.
1: Yes. The church talks about medicinal remedies, and that sanctions are imposed sometimes like an excommunication as a sanction that is not kicking someone out of the church. Mm-hmm. In fact, it's supposed to be a way of helping them to see what they're doing is wrong and to bring them back. I mean, years ago, this is back in the 1960s with Archbishop Rummel of New Orleans, yes, excommunicated politicians because they were racist. And and at least one of them, I know, had a sort of a deathbed conversion and recognized that his segregation policies were wrong and came back into the church. So that's the hope here. We're not trying to drive people away from the church, but help them to recognize what they're doing is wrong and come back in. Now, in this case, excommunication applies only to those having an abortion or directly procuring it. Now, I know there's some debates about what are the implications for a politician, and there are canon lawyers who will point out that, well, the politician may not be directly procuring the abortion, so therefore excommunication doesn't apply. But still, the denial of Holy Communion, that's a different canon, canon 915, about those who obstinately persist and manifest grave sin, are not to be admitted to the sacraments. And so that's what applies in this case. But again, that's only for as long as the person persists in that sin. As soon as the person repents and says, okay, I'm sorry, I will follow church teaching, well, then welcome back. We're happy to have you back in the communion line.
0: Yeah, but that you seized on it there. The public persistent counter-witness, they're teaching what the faith is to the unchurched and to many Catholics. They look to these figures, particularly these political figures, who are happy to wave their Catholic banner at election time. It's important that everybody be on the same chapter here. Closer to home, you've tightened funeral norms in Springfield, which drew my attention. You're barring family eulogies at funeral masses and ending same-day vigils held immediately beforehand. Some have said this is heavy-handed. Why did the rules for Catholic funerals in the diocese need correcting?
1: Well, actually, what I'm doing is correcting abuses. So I really am not doing anything new with regard to Catholic funeral rites, but simply saying that some abuses have crept in recent years, I think especially since COVID, that people have kind of gotten the idea that somehow they can redesign things. So I think one of the abuses, for example, you mentioned eulogies. Well, that's not my rule. It's actually in the norms for liturgical norms for funerals, not to have any eulogies. Now, people use that term in a generic sense, a eulogy, somebody getting up and speaking. But there's a technical difference. The church says no eulogies at a funeral. However, you can have words of remembrance.

0: offered like after communion. What's the difference? Eulogies are praising the person. That's what the Greek word, the root of that word means. But words of remembrance, even in the homily itself, we can talk about the person. We can sing their praises, but in relation to their faith and the example they give of the person exhibited love of God and neighbor by living in this way. And then ultimately we're praying for the repose of that soul and for their eternal salvation.
1: Right.
0: And so the reason this came about, I had long discussions and conversations with my presbyteral council of our priests and with the diocesan pastoral council, many lay people are representatives on that. And we have all experienced abuses where someone gets up at the end of mass and starts speaking very inappropriately. And, the priest, the celebrant is kind of on the spot, not wanting to cut the person off at this very delicate moment, but everybody's cringing there with a very inappropriate speech going on. And then even if it is appropriate, we've all had situations, I'm sure, where the person just, they're in grief. They can't read it. They're crying and everybody's feeling very bad. So our policy is you can have words of remembrance, but the priest or deacon will read them for you. So that's our approach. And then with regard to not having the visitation right before the funeral mass, well, the funeral rites talk about three stages. There's the vigil, there's the funeral liturgy, and then there's the committal at the cemetery. And the vigil, by definition, is the night before, praying, at the wake of or visitation, whatever you call it. The vigil is just one small part of that where you have the prayer service going on.
1: Right.
0: And then there are practical difficulties that we've encountered with having the visitation in the church right before the mass. For one thing, people are often coming into the church with their coffee and donuts or whatever, treating it like a social hall and not a church. And if they say, well, the funeral is at 11, visitation is from 10 to 11. Well, everybody comes at 10:30.
1: Right.
0: Thinking, well, I'll come to the visitation, I'll stay for the mass. And then it's 11 o'clock, time for the mass, and there's a line outside the door. Mm-hmm. So the celebrant then has a position of either you cut off the line, which I know because sometimes the schedule is tight, you can't delay it. The mass will start at 11, and you tell people, I'm sorry, we're going to start mass now. And or this happened to me a couple of times, we just waited. And so the mass is supposed to be 11, and it's 11:20, 11:30, and we're waiting for the line to go down so we can start mass. We're just trying to address some of these things.
1: No, they're abuses. I mean, as you said, they're abuses and they're things that have been allowed for too long. And then people, look, usually because of their good nature, they want to, they're trying to remember their dead, fine. But there are rules to this and you have to be orderly. There's an updated policy also in your diocese that requires cremated remains to be interred within 30 days and forbids dividing them. And I've heard of families, I'm going to put grandpa's ashes in my necklace, and I'm going to put it in my ring. What is the theology behind this new rule?
0: Well, cremation used to be forbidden in the Catholic Church. That goes back even to the Old
1: Testament
0: time.
1: I think it still should be.
0: Our Orthodox Jews to this day do not do cremation. Yeah. And it was only in the 1960s that cremation was allowed in the Catholic Church. But there's still a provision in canon law that cremation should never be chosen as a way of expressing disbelief in Catholic teaching, such as our belief in the resurrection of the body. We say that in the profession of the faith, the creed at Mass, I believe in the resurrection of the body. Well, that's referring to our body, not we earlier said we believe that Jesus rose from the dead, but we believe that at the Lord's second coming, our bodies will be raised up as well in a glorified form.
1: Mm-hmm.
0: And when someone wants to scatter the ashes or use them, put them in jewelry or something like that, they're not overtly saying, I don't believe in the resurrection of the body, but maybe they are at least implicitly saying, well, this is the end, so we'll use these ashes to put them in jewelry or something like that.
1: Yeah.
0: And the reverence for the body, even if it is cremated, yes, God can raise up ashes as well as the bones of a buried body. But the sense is it's expressing our belief of waiting for the second coming and for our Lord's resurrection of all the dead into a glorified form at the end of time.
1: Yeah. Bishop Thomas Papraki, thank you so much for being here. And we will keep an eye on your case and report on the outcome. Thank you.

0: over on the Arroyo Grande podcast, I sat down with the original good old boy, actor and producer John Schneider. He reflected on why the Dukes of Hazzard became a television phenomenon, his years playing Jonathan Kent on Smallville, and the mentors who shaped his life and his faith. Talks about politics and finding love after loss as well.
1: Tell me how you got the role of Beau Duke in Dukes of Hazzard. So I know, look, so many of us grew up with that show. You were 18, and they were looking for a good old boy in his 20s.
2: Yeah, they were looking for good old boys from the rural South, 24 to 30, with no acting experience, but a lot of racing experience.
1: Mm.
2: And, of course, I was 18 from Westchester County, New York. I'd done theater for 10 years. And so I told them, I said, look, I'm 24 years old from Snailville, Georgia. I grew up on a farm and I just came in first in my class at the Georgia School of High Performance Driving, which did not exist. You know, it didn't exist. Right. You couldn't ask your phone if this place existed. So
1: thank God.
2: And I learned a long time ago, you don't get a second chance to make a first impression.
0: 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Don't do that. 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He's a Benedictine oblate, a two-time Masters World Tandem Surfing Champion, a certified ninja black belt, don't mess with him, and he spent four decades pairing physical extremity, big wave surfing, sailing, motorcycling, martial arts, with men's discipleship ministry. He's here tonight to share his brand new book, Men of Grit and Grace, Daily Challenges for Men to Chew On. Please welcome the aforementioned Bear Wozniak. Bear, thanks for being here. Before we get to the book, I want to wade into the culture for a minute. The Surgeon General's latest advisory flags screens and screen time as a driver of anxiety and disconnection in boys, right as the culture brands ordinary manhood toxic. Now, boys and young men, as you know, are absorbing both those messages at once. What is that doing to them?
3: Well, I would say It can be very tragic. Not just that, but the, you know, being down in the basement in your mom's house or mom and dad's house playing computer games. But what the answer to that is for fathers to take an interest in their sons, and to hand on to them, you know, what their dad handed on to them. What, you know, men love to hunt. Take your sons hunting. Take them for hikes. Take them to the hardware store with you. But men need to spend time with their sons, and then push them out the door a little bit. You know, don't just drop them off at the soccer game or soccer practice. Go and coach it. So it's the key is the men getting involved in their son's life.
0: Hmm. You've called this crisis of masculinity a spiritual crisis, not just a cultural one. What do you mean by that? And where does this vacuum actually start?
3: Well, you know what, Raymond? I don't even use the word masculinity anymore. It's been co-opted. It's been stolen.
0: Why not?
3: And so I just use that terrible word that really provokes a response from people, manliness.
0: Manliness.
3: You know, because the word man comes from the root in Latin is vir, where you get the word virtue. We need to remind men that to be a real man is to be a man of virtue. It's like John Wayne said, I think he was quoting one of my favorite authors, Louis L'Amour, a Western, one of his movies. He said, to be a gentleman, you first have to be a man. And so what we have is we have had young men trade manliness for being nice. When Jesus mentioned to this, taught his disciples how to pray, he taught him a very dangerous prayer. He said, thy kingdom come, thy will be done. That's a dangerous prayer because it puts men right where we should be, in the middle of God's will. Mm. And that means you have to have God's power with you. That means you're going to be bold. You need the virtue of prudence to know how to step into boldness. But the men need to learn to live a life a little bit more dangerously, step out of the boat. And, you know, Jesus, when he prayed that prayer, it brought him right to the cross.
0: Yeah.
3: Very dangerous prayer, but men need to begin to. And the reason why I wrote this book, by the way, Men of Grit and Grace, is because so many men say, oh, I don't like to read books. So I wrote the one they could just read for a minute at a time. But you know why it's silhouetted in dark?

0: Tell us.
1: Like the 12 rules for manliness is bright sun.
0: Right.
1: You know, pretty sunny.
0: Right.
1: It's because a man needs to get up an hour before the rest of his family and pray. That early hour is sacred. And so this book is just meant to give them traction. It's one meditation for each day of the year.
0: Yep.
1: One man meditation to just give them traction and get into that daily prayer life, which is so important. That's the spiritual part of the war on masculinity, is to pray.
0: You were the grandson of a coal miner in North Dakota. Your dad became a state champion basketball coach, then a Catholic deacon known for his spirited homilies. What did your father teach you about toughness and about faith?
1: Oh, that's so interesting. Well, one of the things my dad always taught me to do is he would always say to me, whatever I've done, you're going to even do greater.
0: Hmm.
1: And remember, Jesus said that to his disciples, too. You know, it's an affirming of who I am, but letting him know, letting me know that I should not settle for mediocrity. That there's something, and he also really taught me, Raymond, to set very, very direct goals. Here's one of mine right here. I have so many of these little books, mm-hmm. these journals. You probably use these too.
0: Yeah, I do.
1: And I write my goals in there, my dreams, and then some of them I'll discern and I'll go, oh, well, now I'm going to make that dream into a goal. And then as I start to write it down, things start just happening. So he taught me, though, to set goals that cause you to grow as a man, to grow in virtue. So don't just set meaningless goals. Mm-hmm. And so I would say more than anything, my dad taught me to set bold goals and to pursue them. And part of that abandonment to the wild adventure of God's will is my beautiful bride, Cindy, who's here with me right now.
0: Mm.
1: I know a great reason why we're together is because I pursued the telos to the best that I could. You know, God's the way God wired me. You know what I mean?
0: Yeah. No, I totally know what you mean. And you said your ministry flourished after both of your parents passed away. What did losing them teach you about prayer and intercessory prayer?
1: My dad got me started praying the Liturgy of the Hour.
0: Mm.
1: And Stephen Ray's book, Crossing the Tiber, brought me back. Mm. And the early church fathers, of course, all those books behind me, the early mm-hmm. church fathers. But it was more that I knew my mom and dad. I was with them both when they passed.
0: Mm.
1: I put a beautiful, beautiful tuberose lay on my mother as she was breathing her last breaths. And her last breath was, oh, you know, she was seeing Jesus. And then with my dad, I put my hand in his heart as he was breathed his last breath. And I was reading his notes on his homilies at that moment. It was like when they joined forces up there in heaven and began to pray for their children, their grandchildren, pray for me. My ministry, in spite of so many difficulties, the Lord, you know, lifted up the good part of me and the ministry that he called me to. And I guess I would say also so much of the preparation before that was so much of him, you know, that purging, that season of the fire that God takes us all through.
0: Yeah. Well,
1: but
0: I know.
1: At that moment, it was their prayers.
0: I need to get into Men of Grit and Grace, daily challenges for men to chew on. Okay, I'm holding it up. You don't have to. The book is billed as beef jerky for the soul, Bear. What inspired you to write a book of meditations for men rather than a pure self-help tome?
1: I mean, a lot of men feel like they're too busy to read, but it's because I know men needed to have this traction. If men aren't getting up before the rest of their family and having at least a half hour, well, if you have a half hour, you're going to want an hour because you're going to want to go further. This gives them manly traction. But if they start with this beef jerky for the soul, then they're going to want more. Then they're going to go, like there's a man I'm going to have a cigar with later today. He read a little bit of this book, and now we're going to go and we're going to talk about Liturgy of the Hour, Office of Readings in the Morning. How do you really get traction? So this book is meant to give men manly traction. And then as you get into it, then you can read some of the other beautiful, like, you know, The Imitation of Christ.
0: Mm.
1: But that book is kind of too soft for men at first. You know what I mean?
0: Mm.
1: It's not. It's a super challenging book, but it's spiritual. And I say, well, this book isn't overly spiritual. It's deeply spiritual. It's right down there at the gritty level for men to help them get traction in their faith.
0: Well, I love that you built the book structure around the 12 apostles. I mean, these ordinary, flawed guys, a lot of fishermen in the mix, that Christ turned into missionaries, martyrs, leaders of the church, because I think it gives all of us hope. Why use the apostles?
1: Yes, that's why
0: touchstones?
1: I did it. Exactly.
0: Oh, there you go. And what did you learn about them that surprised even you?
1: It was so cool. Well, you know what? Mother Angelica inspired that.
0: Yep.
1: I get...

0: goosebumps and I feel like crying.
1: She loved the apostles.
0: They're real people. If you put them up on that pedestal, which we do actually put them on pedestals, then you feel like, well, that's them and that's not me. So in the writing of the stories of the apostles, it made them real.
1: Yeah.
0: And the thing about those apostles, they were disciples. But God Jesus didn't make them followers. He made them leaders. And leaders need to make leaders, not followers. You know, they followed him because he was a man, because he had the grit and the grace. And so many men, like, they want to live on grit alone, which is a great fortitude. You know, G.K. Chesterton and C.S. Lewis both wrote about how without that particular virtue, the other virtues, when they're in crisis, you can't grow in them. Fortitude is important, but without the Holy Spirit, without knowing at maybe an Eucharistic adoration, without experiencing God's love. I mean, God is love. To actually experience his love.
1: Yeah.
0: That's what boosts you into the grit that it takes to live life. Men need to love God back, experience God's love, find out it's okay to be loved. And a lot of that, Raymond, is in the company of other men.
1: Yes. Yeah, which is lost. And frankly, the pews are devoid of men, which is a bad tendency. And that's changing. You see a lot of young guys returning to faith, and that's a wonderful movement. Write in the book about channeling anger into discipline, Bear, rather than destruction. Most men, I guess, they either suppress it or they unleash it. What's the third option?
0: Well, Paul said, be angry, but sin not. Mm. So if you know, and also I think it was Fulton. There's so many great saints. You know what? I can't keep who said what together, but so many of it. I think it was Fulton Sheen. I forget the saint, but he said, if you're not angry when you see certain things happening, if you don't know what to be angry with, then there's something wrong, especially as a man. But that anger needs to be turned into determination.
1: Yeah. Great advice. Men of Grit and Grace, Daily Challenges for Men to Chew On by Bear Wozniak is available now at bookstores everywhere and online. You can follow Bear on X at Bear Wozniak. Bear, thanks for coming on. We'll see you soon, I hope.
0: We love, in Hawaii, we say we love you, so aloha, which means love. God bless you guys.
1: Back at you. Thank you.
0: Okay.
1: So long. That is all the time we have for now. Be sure to catch us next week. Until then, we'll be scouting the world over for all that is seen and unseen. On behalf of the staff and crew of EWTN News, thank you for watching. I'm Raymond Arroyo. I know.
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0: Mother of mercy and love, Blessed Virgin Mary, I am a poor and unworthy sinner, and I turn to you in confidence and love. 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

0: Jesus, eternal High Priest, we worship you, our head. We thank you for our pastor who shares in your one priesthood, who acts in your stead, and who is the instrument of bringing your presence to us. Strengthen him, Lord, in times of trial. Be his consolation in times of loneliness, and give him the joy of seeing the fruits of his labors. I will pray for him and assist him as I am able, for you bring many graces and blessings to me through him. Amen.
1: Behold the Lamb of God, who takes away the sins of the world. Take this, all of you, and eat of it, for this is my body, which will be given up for you. Take this, all of you, and drink from it, for this is the chalice of my blood, this

0: In the name of the Father, and of the Son, and of the Holy Spirit.
1: Amen.
0: The grace of our Lord Jesus Christ, the love of God, and the communion of the Holy Spirit be with you all. Brethren, on this 21st Sunday of Ordinary Time, let us acknowledge our sins and so prepare ourselves to celebrate the sacred mysteries. I confess to Almighty God and to you, my brothers and sisters, that I have greatly sinned in my thoughts and in my words, in what I have done and what I have failed to do, through my most grievous fault. Therefore, I ask the Blessed Mary, Ever Virgin, all the angels and saints, and you, my brothers and sisters, pray for me to the Lord our God.

Let us pray. O God, who caused the minds of the faithful to unite in a single purpose, grant your people to love what you command.

0: command, and to desire what you promise, that amid the uncertainties of this world, our hearts may be fixed on that place where true gladness is found. Through our Lord Jesus Christ, your Son, who lives and reigns with you, in the unity of the Holy Spirit, God forever and ever. Amen.
1: A reading from the book of the prophet Isaiah. Thus says the Lord to Shebna, master of the palace, I will thrust you from your office and pull you down from your station. On that day I will summon my servant Eliakim, son of Hilkiah. I will clothe him with your robe and gird him with your sash. I will give over to him your authority. He shall be a father to the inhabitants of Jerusalem and to the house of Judah. I will place the key of the house of David on Eliakim's shoulder. When he opens, no one shall shut. When he shuts, no one shall open. I will fix him like a peg in a sure spot to be a place of honor for his family. The word of the Lord.

A reading from the letter of St. Paul to the Romans. Oh, the depth of the riches and wisdom and knowledge of God. How inscrutable are his judgments, and how uncertain.

unsearchable his ways. For who has known the mind of the Lord, or who can be his counselor? Or who has given the Lord anything that he may be repaid? For from him and through him and for him are all things. To him be glory forever. Amen. The word of the Lord.

Jesus went into the region of Caesarea Philippi, and he asked his disciples, "Who do people say that the Son of Man is?" They replied, "Some say John the Baptist, others Elijah, still others Jeremiah or one of the prophets." He said to them, "But who do you say that I am?" Simon Peter said in reply, "You are the Christ, the Son of the living God." Jesus said to him in reply, "Blessed are you, Simon, son of Jonah, for flesh and blood has not revealed this to you, but my heavenly Father. And so I say to you, you are Peter, and upon this rock I will build my church, and the gates of the netherworld shall not prevail against it. I will give you the keys to the kingdom of heaven. Whatever you bind on earth shall be bound in heaven, and whatever you loose on earth shall be loosed in heaven." Then he strictly ordered his disciples to tell no one that he was the Christ.

Jesus came into this world bringing and proclaiming the kingdom of God. And in this world, the forces of darkness, those of the enemy, adversary, the devil, did everything in his power to try to destroy the Christ, Jesus. But Jesus came

and defeated sin and death. And Jesus, who calls us to himself, gives us this same victory over darkness, sin, and death. And in Jesus coming to save us, he, of course, proclaiming the kingdom, bringing the kingdom himself, him who is the fullness of what the kingdom is, establishes a church to build up this kingdom, a kingdom that he calls all people to, a church that he calls all people to. And it is in this church where we encounter Jesus Christ the Lord through the power of his grace, through the indwelling of the Holy Spirit, which comes through the sacraments. But in order for Jesus to establish this church, and in establishing it, he has to call others, call leaders in this church a hierarchy. No, calls 12 disciples. And today, this is what we hear in the gospel of Jesus, who establishing his church, calls Peter and the 12 to be the leaders of this church. And so just as Christ is sent by the Father, so now Christ gives power, authority to these disciples so that they can build up this church, establish the church. And so here we see today is that Jesus is in the place of Caesarea Philippi, and there, you know, he's with the disciples, and the question he asked them, who do people say that I am? You know, of course, they're giving all these different answers, one of the prophets, Jeremiah, Elijah, and there they go. But then here, Simon Peter, the leader of the 12, stands up and he says, you are the Christ, the Son of the living God. No. And then Jesus says, blessed are you, Simon, son of Jonah, for flesh and blood has not revealed this to you, but my heavenly Father. And then he goes on to say, it says, and I say to you, you are Peter, and upon this rock I will build my church. It says that the gates of hell shall not prevail against it. Then I give you the keys of the kingdom of heaven. Whatever you bind on earth shall be bound in heaven. Whatever you loosed on earth shall be loosed in heaven. And there he, Peter, who is the first pope, we also, a name for him is the vicar of Christ on earth. Also, another name for him is the servants of the servants of God. So, in Jesus doing this, first he tells Peter that he is blessed because he has received this revelation from the Father. Okay, and then, you know, he says that he is the rock on which the church will be built. And, you know, there have been some questions about this. It says when you read it in the Greek, it doesn't say it in the masculine, but yet Jesus was speaking Aramaic. So what Jesus was saying, Simon Barjona, which is Aramaic, meaning that you are truly the rock in the masculine there. And so here, as he says this, then he says, whatever you bind on earth shall be bound in heaven, whatever you loose on earth shall be loosed in heaven. So here, Jesus is giving him this authority to be the leader of the apostles and the leader of the church. Again, you will see this, and you'll see that Peter is always the leader. He's always the first. He's always the one who's coming out and speaking. St. Paul even acknowledges this in 1 Corinthians chapter 15. No? And so here, Jesus now...

who establishes this. And what is meant by here when he says that that whatever you bind on earth will be bound in heaven, whatever you loose on earth will be loosed in heaven. Here is the authority to interpret the word of God.

keys. He has this authority. Jesus gives the keys to Peter, and he gives him this authority to bind and to loose. Okay, and so the disciples then have this authority. And remember, it doesn't all come right away. They later on, you will see that the Holy Spirit is breathed on them. And then, you know, at Pentecost, there is the fullness of the Holy Spirit on them. And then they go forth in the establishment and the building of the church, calling people to be baptized, baptizing, and then going out, proclaiming the kingdom and preaching and teaching, calling people to themselves. Now, this authority that Jesus gives the apostles, you know, as he says, which is said more in the book of John, we hear that God sent the Son into the world. And when we think about apostles, Jesus is the first apostles. Jesus was the first to be sent into the world. That's what apostle means. It's one to be sent and one who is given the power to act in one's name, sort of like a power of attorney. And so the Father sends Jesus into the world. And now, as we see Jesus in throughout the Gospels, but especially in John, he's saying that he's going to send these out. You know, we hear this very profoundly and intimately in the Last Supper discourse, that he's getting ready to send them. The Holy Spirit will be with them, and that he will send them out. So here is Jesus, as he has received the authority from the Father, now gives it to the 12. Okay, and what we see in John chapter 17 is that you see the distinction there. It says Jesus prays to the Father. He says, "The Father, here is the one you've given me. Here's the ones you've given me, and now I send them." And he asks for graces to be upon them. And then right after that, he says, "And then the others, which are the people of God." This is in John chapter 17. Now, when we think about authority in the church, we need to remember that in this authority that Jesus has given to Peter, the leader, and to the disciples who are sent out in his name, it's not so that they can come and lord over the people. No, the authority that Jesus gives is to serve. And this is the example that Jesus gives to us. He comes to serve. Remember what he says in Matthew chapter 20. He says, "I did not come to be served. I came to serve and to give my life as a ransom for many." And then we see Jesus in this Last Supper discourse when he's speaking about him giving the power over to the apostles. What is the first thing he starts with? Washing their feet. Then reminding them that he's called them to charity. He says, "Love one another as I have loved you. By this shall all men know that you are my disciples, if you have love for one another." And so this is the role in the church of those who are called leaders. And the way we serve is, of course, by giving you the sacraments, teaching you. This is how the Lord has called us. We serve the people of God. The church is made up of mostly laity. And so this is what the Lord has given to us. Now, we live in this world where there is a lot of sin. There is darkness. No, and Jesus here today assures us that the gates of hell shall not prevail against the church. And so here in the church is where we find safety. See, is here in the church and encountering Jesus Christ through the sacraments and the grace we receive in them, because in this grace we're receiving Jesus himself. There's a baptism, the Holy Spirit is poured into our hearts, the Holy Eucharist. Here is Jesus, the body, blood, soul, and divinity, his real presence inside of us. It is a time of communion and union with him. It is a time to grow in his love. No, so all of these graces are given to us. And so here is where we prevail as we come into communion with

Jesus. And then as we as a body come together, this is where we are safe. And this is what we've seen throughout the past 2,000 years of the church. I mean, there have been many governors and dictators, people trying to destroy the church, and they have not prevailed. And that is because this is the church of founded by Jesus Christ. This is the church where Jesus is here, living and active. This is where we receive his abundant life. And so, you know, though there may be a lot of sin out there, where evil may be increasing, Jesus is more powerful. The enemy will not prevail against the church. Jesus promises here. And this is where, this is what the church gives us. It tells us who Jesus is, what he promises us, how he gives himself to us, his love for us. This is what we receive in the church. And this is where we find our happiness and what the church gives us, Jesus Christ. He pours himself out to us in love for us through this holy church here. And so, like, you know, we shouldn't be discouraged about about the events in the world and about everything going wrong and all the bad news out there. It says when we have Jesus, we have everything. And those, as St. Paul says, though sin may be on the increase, you know, when sin abounds, grace abounds all the more. And it is this grace that Jesus gives us through his holy church. God bless you all.

0: Let us now rise and profess our faith. I believe in one God, the Father Almighty, maker of heaven and earth, of all things visible and invisible. I believe in one Lord Jesus Christ, the only begotten Son of God, born of the Father before all ages, God from God, light from light, true God from true God, begotten, not made, consubstantial with the Father. Through him all things were made. For us men, for our salvation, he came down from heaven, and by the Holy Spirit was incarnate of the Virgin Mary and became man. For our sake he was crucified under Pontius Pilate. He suffered death and was buried, and rose again on the third day, in accordance with the Scriptures. He ascended into heaven, seated at the right hand of the Father. He will come again in glory to judge the living and the dead, and his kingdom will have no end. I believe in the Holy Spirit, the Lord, the giver of life, who proceeds from the Father and the Son. With the Father and the Son is adored and glorified, who has spoken to the prophets. I believe in one holy Catholic and apostolic church. I confess one baptism for the forgiveness of sins, and I look forward to the resurrection of the dead and the life of the world to come. Amen. Let us fix our eyes on Jesus as we offer our petitions before the throne of God.
1: That our Holy Father may sustain and nourish the faith of the believing community, we pray to the Lord.
0: Lord, hear our prayer.
1: That parents may strive to fulfill their vocations by preparing their children for Christian living in the world, we pray to the Lord.
0: Lord, hear our prayer.
1: That the Holy Spirit may aid and inspire all those who bring the message of truth to the world through the communications media, we pray to the Lord.
0: Lord, hear our prayer.
1: That those whom God is calling to the priesthood and religious life may respond eagerly in faith and generosity, we pray to the Lord.
0: Lord, hear our prayer.
1: For all who

0: will die today, especially from an unexpected or violent death. Let the Lord grant them eternal rest. We pray to the Lord.
1: Lord, hear our prayer. Lord God, source of all good, hear our prayer, inspire us with good intentions, and help us to fulfill them. We make our prayer through Christ our Lord.
2: Amen.

0: Pray, brethren, that my sacrifice and yours may be acceptable to God, the Almighty Father.
1: May the Lord accept the sacrifice at your hands for the praise and glory of his name, for our good and of all his holy church.
0: O Lord, who gained for yourself a people by adoption through the one sacrifice offered once for all, bestow graciously on us, we pray, the gifts of unity and peace in your church, through Christ our Lord. The Lord be with you.
1: And with your spirit.
0: Lift up your hearts.
1: Lift them up to the Lord.
0: Let us give thanks to the Lord our God.
1: It is
0: truly right and just, our duty and our salvation, always and everywhere to give you thanks. Lord, Holy Father, Almighty and Eternal God, through Christ our Lord, for out of compassion for the

laborness that is ours, he humbled himself and was born of the Virgin. By the passion of the cross, he freed us from unending death, and by rising from the dead, he gave us life eternal. And so, with angels and archangels, with thrones and dominions, and with all the hosts and powers of heaven, we sing the hymn of your glory, as without end we acclaim.

To you, therefore, most merciful Father, we make humble prayer and petition through Jesus Christ, your Son, our Lord, that you accept and bless these gifts, these offerings, these holy and unblemished sacrifices, which we offer you firstly for your holy Catholic Church. Be pleased to grant her peace, to guard, unite, and govern her throughout the whole world. Together with your servant, Leo, our Pope, and Stephen, our Bishop, and all those who, holding to the truth, hand on the Catholic and Apostolic faith. Remember, Lord, your servants, and all gathered here whose faith and devotion are known to you. For them, we offer you the sacrifice of praise, or the offer for themselves and all who are dear to them, for the redemption of their souls and hope of health and well-being, and paying their homage to you, the eternal God, living and true. In communion with those whose memory we venerate, especially the glorious ever-Virgin Mary, Mother of our God and Lord Jesus Christ, and Blessed Joseph, her spouse, your blessed apostles and martyrs, Peter and Paul, Andrew, James, John, Thomas, James, Philip, Bartholomew, Matthew, Simon, and Jude, Linus, Cletus, Clement, Sixtus, Cornelius, Cyprian, Lawrence, Chrysogonus, John and Paul, Cosmas and Damian, and all your saints. We ask that through their merits and prayers in all things, we may be defended by your protecting help. Therefore, Lord, we pray, graciously accept this oblation of our service, that of your whole family, order our days in your peace, and command that we be delivered from eternal damnation and counted among the flock of those you have chosen. Be pleased, O God, we pray, to bless, acknowledge, and approve this offering in every respect. Make it spiritual and acceptable, so that it may become for us the body and blood of your most beloved Son, our Lord Jesus Christ. On the day before he was to suffer, he took bread in his holy and venerable hands, and with eyes raised to heaven, to you, O God, his almighty Father, giving you thanks, he said the blessing, broke the bread, and gave it to his disciples, saying, "Take this, all of you, and eat of it, for this is my body, which will be given up for you."

in his holy and venerable hands, and once more giving you thanks, he said the blessing and gave the chalice to his disciples, saying, "Take this, all of you, and drink from it, for this is the chalice of my blood, the blood of the new and eternal covenant, which will be poured out for you and for many for the forgiveness of sins. Do this in memory of me."

Therefore, O Lord, as we celebrate the memorial of the Blessed Passion, the resurrection from the dead, and the glorious ascension into heaven of Christ, your Son, our Lord, we, your servants and your holy people, offer to your glorious majesty from the gifts that you have given us, this pure victim, this holy victim, this spotless victim, the holy bread of eternal life, and the chalice of everlasting salvation. Be pleased to look upon these offerings with a serene and kindly countenance, and to accept them as once you were pleased to accept the gifts of your servant Abel the just, the sacrifice of Abraham, our father in faith, and the offering of your high priest Melchizedek, a holy sacrifice, a spotless victim. In humble prayer, we ask you, Almighty God, command that these gifts be borne by the hands of your holy angel to your altar on high, in the sight of your divine majesty, so that all of us who through this participation at the altar receive the most holy body and blood of your Son may be filled with every grace and heavenly blessing. Remember also, Lord, your servants who have gone before us with the sign of faith and rest in the sleep of peace. Grant them, O Lord, we pray, and all who sleep in Christ, a place of refreshment, light, and peace. To us also, your servants, who though sinners, hope in your abundant mercies, graciously grant some share in fellowship with your holy apostles and martyrs, with John the Baptist, Stephen, Matthias, Barnabas, Ignatius, Alexander, Marcellinus, Peter, Felicity, Perpetua, Agatha, Lucy, Agnes, Cecilia, Anastasia, and all your saints. Admit us, we beseech you, into their company, not weighing our merits, but granting us your pardon, through Christ our Lord, through whom you continue to make all these good things, O Lord. You sanctify them, fill them with life, bless them, and bestow them upon us. 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

For those who cannot now receive Jesus in the Blessed Sacrament, we offer the following prayer. Most loving Jesus, I adore thee with a lively faith, who art present in this sacrament by virtue of thine infinite power, wisdom, and goodness. All my hope is in thee. I love thee, O Lord, with all my heart, who has so loved me, and therefore I desire to receive thee now spiritually. Come therefore, O Lord, to me in spirit,

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Amen.

0: Let us pray. 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Through Christ our Lord.
1: Amen.
0: The Lord be with you.
1: And with your spirit.
0: May Almighty God bless you, the Father, and the Son, and the Holy Spirit.
1: Amen.
0: Go in peace, glorifying the Lord by your life. Thanks be to God.

Saint Michael, the Archangel, defend us in battle. Be our protection against the wickedness and snares of the devil. May God rebuke him, we humbly pray. And do thou, O Prince of the heavenly hosts, by the power of God, cast into hell Satan and all the evil spirits who prowl about the world, seeking the ruin of souls. Amen.

Prayer for vocations. God our Father, who wills that all men be saved and come to the knowledge of your truth, we beg you to send laborers into your harvest and grant them grace to speak your word with all boldness, so that your word may spread and be glorified, and all nations may know you, the only God, and him whom you have sent, Jesus Christ, your Son, our Lord. Amen. Our Lady, Queen of the Americas, Mary, Mother of the Franciscan Missionaries of the Eternal Word, pray for us.

0: In the evening, when I was in my cell, I saw the Lord Jesus clothed in a white garment. Coming forth from his heart, there were two beautiful rays, one red, the other white.
1: Paint an image according to what you see with the words on the bottom, Jesus, I trust in you. I promise that the souls that will venerate this image will not perish and will have victory over its enemies here on earth, especially at the hour of death. I myself will defend it as my own glory.

The first American-born saint and the founder and first superior of the Sisters of Charity, St. Elizabeth Ann Seton stands also as a convert and one of the most influential saints and educators in American Catholic history. Born in New York and the daughter of non-Catholics, she wed young and was widowed young, left the mother of five children with a failing business while living in Italy. During this terrible period, she became attracted to Catholicism. And by the time she returned home in May of 1804, she was firmly convinced that she should become Catholic. The prospect of her conversion, however, was most distressing to her Anglican friends. But, aided by her friends, she entered the church on March 14th, 1805. Her powerful family eventually expelled her

0: from New York, and she made her way to Baltimore, opening a school next to the chapel of St. Mary's Seminary. St. Elizabeth was soon joined by other women, what became the start of a new congregation of women religious. Against her will, she was elected superior and continued to work right up until the time of her death in Emmitsburg after a long period of intense suffering. Her congregation continued to grow in the years after her death, and she remains a towering figure in the history of the Catholic schools.
1: Jerry Usher.
2: They are loved by God, and Debbie and I love them. Maybe a billion trillionth of as much as God loves them. But people today, I think, are struggling with their dignity and their worth and their value in the eyes of God and who they are and who they were made to be. And we want people to come away knowing that they are valued and they have a valuable contribution to make to their families, to the society, and to the world.
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Ignorance of the scriptures is ignorance of Christ, said St. Jerome back in the 4th century. I'm Father Charles Connor, and this is The Church in Time. St. Jerome was born in present-day Yugoslavia. As a youngster, he led a life of vagrancy. As a student in Rome, he led a life of dissipation. He tried the monastic life, and it did not work out for him. He only reluctantly was ordained a priest. And yet, in his later years, he became the greatest scripture scholar the Church has ever produced. He translated the Old Testament from its original Hebrew into Latin, and his translation has been called the Latin Vulgate. Every scripture scholar in the history of the Church is in his debt for his translation, for his commentaries on scripture, and for his holiness of life. And this has been The Church in Time.

year 325 AD. 12 years after uniting the Roman Empire and declaring Christianity its official religion, the Emperor Constantine faces a new challenge from the East. An Egyptian priest named Arius of Alexandria teaches that God the Father is the one and only God, and that Jesus Christ isn't God, but the highest creation of God. Rather than viewing Jesus as the God who became man, Arius proclaims that Jesus was the man who became God. These heretical ideas amaze throngs of people throughout the empire, even attracting the support of many bishops. To address the challenge posed by the Arian heresy once and for all, Constantine convenes the First Ecumenical Council of Nicaea. Bishops from all parts of the empire comply, Catholic as well as Arian. Debates are long and tempers run high, where not only are arguments exchanged, but punches as well. Eventually, the Catholic bishops provide the decisive argument that defeats Arianism. The council declares that Jesus Christ is the savior of the world, and therefore he has to be God, since only God can save the world. Jesus, God the Son, must therefore be of one substance with God the Father. Following the Council of Nicaea, Christianity is united once again.

O God, Lord of heaven and earth, you alone have accomplished all we have done. May this first Catholic satellite television network be a tribute to the beauty of your church. May your Son, the Eternal Word, be glorified through this work of your hands. Bless all the programs.

0: beings that will issue forth from its facilities. Just as your word issued forth from you, Lord Father, may that same word touch each heart that listens to this network. Let your spirit work with freedom through every teacher who proclaims your truth and your church. Bestow upon this network the power to inspire men to seek holiness of heart, zeal for the extension of your church, courage to seek after justice and human rights, and patience to endure persecution. Amen.
1: The Wasteland by T.S. Eliot is probably the most influential poem of the 20th century and one of the least understood. Published in 1922, it was perceived at the time as being a jarring and iconoclastic modernist attack on tradition. The key that unlocks The Wasteland is Eliot's great admiration for Dante. Quote, "You cannot understand the Inferno without the Purgatorio and the Paradiso." End quote. The disgust that Dante shows in the Inferno, quote, "is completed and explained only by the last canto of the Paradiso. The contemplation of the horrid or sordid or disgusting by an artist is the necessary and negative aspect of the impulse toward the pursuit of beauty." End quote. It is, therefore, in the light of the peace and resurrection at the end of The Wasteland that the earlier infernal and purgatorial aspects of the poem are to be seen. The poem culminates and climaxes in the coming of the much-needed and much-desired rain, a symbol of grace, and the awful daring of a moment's surrender, which is the acceptance of faith. As the thunder proclaims the need for sacrifice, compassion, and self-control, the poet ends with gratitude for the peace that passeth all understanding.
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Lord God, give us the grace to know thee, to know ourselves, to love thee, to love ourselves, to do to my neighbor what I want done to myself, because I really do it to you. 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Just put them all in your holy, sacred heart. Amen.

0: The Holy Father's prayer intention for the month of August is for evangelization in the city. Let us pray that in large cities, often marked by anonymity and loneliness, we find new ways to proclaim the gospel, discovering creative paths to build community.
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0: In the name of the Father, and of the Son, and of the Holy Spirit. The Litany of the Most Sacred Heart of Jesus. Lord, have mercy on us.
1: Lord, have mercy on us.
0: Christ, have mercy on us.
1: Christ, have mercy on us.
0: Lord, have mercy on us.
1: Lord, have mercy on us.
0: Christ, hear us.
1: Christ, hear us.
0: Christ, graciously hear us.
1: Christ, graciously hear us.
0: God, the Father of heaven.
1: Have mercy on us.
0: God, the Son, Redeemer of the world.
1: Have mercy on us.
0: God, the

0: Almighty and eternal God, look upon the heart of thy most beloved Son and upon the praises and satisfaction which he offers thee in the name of sinners. And to those who implore thy mercy in thy great goodness, grant forgiveness in the name of the same Jesus Christ, thy Son, who lives and reigns with thee forever and ever.
1: Amen.
0: In the name of the Father, and of the Son, and of the Holy Spirit.

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0: In the name of the Father, and of the Son, and of the Holy Spirit.
1: Amen.
0: Dear brothers and sisters, I would like to welcome all of you to this Holy Rosary, which is going to be broadcast on the internet and on EWTN. Wherever you are, whether in Lourdes or far abroad, let us join together in prayer. Since the apparitions of the Virgin Mary to Saint Bernadette in this very grotto, millions, including many saints and popes, have come to pray and ask for God's mercy. Let us join together in praying the glorious mysteries of the Holy Rosary today, and let us ask the Virgin Mary, the Mother of Mercy, to be comforted and cured of our infirmities, both spiritual and corporal. The prayer requests we have received from you over the internet and social networks have been placed in this box.

0: box, which is now going to be laid on the altar of the grotto. May the Virgin Mary give courage and hope to those in need. I believe in God, the Father Almighty, creator of heaven and earth, and in Jesus Christ, his only Son, our Lord, who was conceived by the Holy Spirit, born of the Virgin Mary, suffered under Pontius Pilate, was crucified, died, and was buried. He descended into hell. On the third day he rose again from the dead. He ascended into heaven and is seated at the right hand of God the Father Almighty. From there he will come to judge the living and the dead. I believe in the Holy Spirit, the Holy Catholic Church, the communion of saints, the forgiveness of sins, the resurrection of the body, and life everlasting. Amen. Let us now pray for our Holy Father, Pope Leo, and for his intentions, and in a very special way for his coming apostolic visit to France. Our Father, who art in heaven, hallowed be thy name. Thy kingdom come, thy will be done on earth as it is in heaven.
1: Give us this day our daily bread, and forgive us our trespasses, as we forgive those who trespass against us. And lead us not into temptation, but deliver us from evil. Amen.
0: Hail Mary, full of grace, the Lord is with thee. Blessed art thou amongst women, and blessed is the fruit of thy womb, Jesus.
1: Holy Mary, Mother of God, pray for us sinners, now and at the hour of our death. Amen.
0: Hail Mary, full of grace, the Lord is with thee. Blessed art thou amongst women, and blessed is the fruit of thy womb, Jesus.
1: Holy Mary, Mother of God, pray for us sinners, now and at the hour of our death. Amen.
0: Hail Mary, full of grace, the Lord is with thee. Blessed art thou amongst women, and blessed is the fruit of thy womb, Jesus.
1: Holy Mary, Mother of God, pray for us sinners, now and at the hour of our death. Amen.

0: The first glorious mystery, the resurrection of our Lord. The angel said to the women, "Why do you look for the living among the dead? He is not here, but has risen. Remember how he told you, while he was still in Galilee, that the Son of Man must be handed over to the hands of sinners and be crucified, and on the third day rise again." O Lord, we pray for all those who participate in the proclamation of the gospel by their words and actions. And through the intercession of your Holy Mother, we pray for the grace of faith. Our Father who art in heaven, hallowed be thy name. Thy kingdom come, thy will be done on earth as it is in heaven.
1: Give us this day our daily bread, and forgive us our trespasses, as we forgive those who trespass against us. And lead us not into temptation, but deliver us from evil. Amen.
2: Hail Mary, full of grace, the Lord is with thee. Blessed art thou among women, and blessed is the fruit of thy womb, Jesus.
1: Holy Mary, Mother of God, pray for us sinners, now and at the hour of our death. Amen.
3: Amen.
2: Hail Mary, full of grace, the Lord is with thee. Blessed art thou among women, and blessed is the fruit of thy womb, Jesus.
1: Holy Mary, Mother of God, pray for us sinners, now and at the hour of our death. Amen.
3: Amen.
2: Hail Mary, full of grace, the Lord is with thee. Blessed art thou among women, and blessed is the fruit of thy womb, Jesus.
1: Holy Mary, Mother of God, pray for us sinners, now and at the hour of our death. Amen.
3: Amen.
2: Hail Mary, full of grace, the Lord is with thee.

0: Blessed art thou among women, and blessed is the fruit of thy womb, Jesus.
1: Holy Mary, Mother of God, pray for us sinners, now and at the hour of our death. Amen.
0: Hail Mary, full of grace, the Lord is with thee. Blessed art thou among women, and blessed is the fruit of thy womb, Jesus.
1: Holy Mary, Mother of God, pray for us sinners, now and at the hour of our death. Amen.
0: Hail Mary, full of grace, the Lord is with thee. Blessed art thou among women, and blessed is the fruit of thy womb, Jesus.
1: Holy Mary, Mother of God, pray for us sinners, now and at the hour of our death. Amen.
0: Hail Mary, full of grace, the Lord is with thee. Blessed art thou among women, and blessed is the fruit of thy womb, Jesus.
1: Holy Mary, Mother of God, pray for us sinners, now and at the hour of our death. Amen.
0: Hail Mary, full of grace, the Lord is with thee. Blessed art thou among women, and blessed is the fruit of thy womb, Jesus.
1: Holy Mary, Mother of God, pray for us sinners, now and at the hour of our death. Amen.
0: Hail Mary, full of grace, the Lord is with thee. Blessed art thou among women, and blessed is the fruit of thy womb, Jesus.
1: Holy Mary, Mother of God, pray for us sinners, now and at the hour of our death. Amen.
0: Hail Mary, full of grace, the Lord is with thee. Blessed art thou among women, and blessed is the fruit of thy womb, Jesus.
1: Holy Mary, Mother of God, pray for us sinners, now and at the hour of our death.

0: O Mary, conceived without sin.
1: Pray for us who have recourse to thee.
0: The second glorious mystery, the ascension of our Lord. Then Jesus led his disciples out as far as Bethany, raised his hands and blessed them. As he blessed them, he parted from them and was taken up to heaven. They did him homage and then returned to Jerusalem with great joy. And they were continually in the temple praising God. O Lord, we pray for all those who are discouraged and desperate. And we ask you, through the intercession of your Holy Mother, the grace of hope. Our Father, who art in heaven, hallowed be thy name. Thy kingdom come, thy will be done on earth as it is in heaven.
1: Give us this day our daily bread, and forgive us our trespasses, as we forgive those who trespass against us. And lead us not into temptation, but deliver us from evil. Amen.
2: Hail Mary, full of grace, the Lord is with thee. Blessed art thou among women, and blessed is the fruit of thy womb, Jesus.
1: Holy Mary, Mother of God, pray for us sinners, now and at the hour of our death. Amen.
3: Amen.
2: Hail Mary, full of grace, the Lord is with thee. Blessed art thou among women, and blessed is the fruit of thy womb, Jesus.
1: Holy Mary, Mother of God, pray for us sinners, now and at the hour of our death. Amen.
2: Hail Mary, full of grace, the Lord is with thee. Blessed art thou among women, and blessed is the fruit of thy womb, Jesus.
1: Holy Mary, Mother of God, pray for us sinners, now and at the hour of our death. Amen.
2: Hail Mary, full of grace, the Lord is with thee. Blessed art thou among women, and blessed is the fruit of thy womb, Jesus.
1: Holy Mary, Mother of God, pray for us sinners, now and at the hour of our death. Amen.
2: Hail Mary, full of grace, the Lord is with thee. Blessed art thou among women, and blessed is the fruit of thy womb, Jesus.
1: Holy Mary, Mother of God, pray for us sinners, now and at the hour of our death. Amen.
2: Hail Mary, full of grace, the Lord is with thee. Blessed art thou among women, and blessed

0: Blessed is the fruit of thy womb, Jesus.
1: Holy Mary, Mother of God, pray for us sinners, now and at the hour of our death. Amen.
0: Hail Mary, full of grace, the Lord is with thee. Blessed art thou among women, and blessed is the fruit of thy womb, Jesus.
1: Holy Mary, Mother of God, pray for us sinners, now and at the hour of our death. Amen.
0: Hail Mary, full of grace, the Lord is with thee. Blessed art thou among women, and blessed is the fruit of thy womb, Jesus.
1: Holy Mary, Mother of God, pray for us sinners, now and at the hour of our death. Amen.
0: Hail Mary, full of grace, the Lord is with thee. Blessed art thou among women, and blessed is the fruit of thy womb, Jesus.
1: Holy Mary, Mother of God, pray for us sinners, now and at the hour of our death. Amen.
0: Hail Mary, full of grace, the Lord is with thee. Blessed art thou among women, and blessed is the fruit of thy womb, Jesus.
1: Holy Mary, Mother of God, pray for us sinners,

0: Mary, conceived without sin.
1: Pray for us who have recourse to thee.
0: The third glorious mystery, the descent of the Holy Spirit on the apostles. When the time for Pentecost was fulfilled, they were all in one place together. And suddenly there came from the sky a noise like a strong driving wind, and it filled the entire house in which they were. Then there appeared to them tongues as of fire, which parted and came to rest on each one of them. And they were all filled with the Holy Spirit and began to speak in different tongues as the Spirit enabled them to proclaim. O Lord, we pray for all those who are preparing to receive a sacrament, and we ask you, through the intercession of your Holy Mother, the grace of charity. Our Father, who art in heaven, hallowed be thy name, thy kingdom come, thy will be done on earth as it is in heaven.
1: Give us this day our daily bread, and forgive us our trespasses, as we forgive those who trespass against us, and lead us not into temptation, but deliver us from evil. Amen.
2: Hail Mary, full of grace, the Lord is with thee. Blessed art thou amongst women, and blessed is the fruit of thy womb, Jesus.
1: Holy Mary, Mother of God, pray for us sinners, now and at the hour of our death. Amen.
2: Hail Mary, full of grace, the Lord is with thee. Blessed art thou amongst women, and blessed is the fruit of thy womb, Jesus.
1: Holy Mary, Mother of God, pray for us sinners, now and at the hour of our death. Amen.
2: Hail Mary, full of grace, the Lord is with thee. Blessed art thou amongst women, and blessed is the fruit of thy womb, Jesus.
1: Holy Mary, Mother of God, pray for us sinners, now and at the hour of our death. Amen.
2: Hail Mary, full of grace, the Lord is with thee. Blessed art thou amongst women, and blessed is the fruit of thy womb, Jesus.
1: Holy Mary, Mother of God, pray for us sinners, now and at the hour of our death. Amen.
2: Hail Mary, full of grace, the Lord is with thee. Blessed art thou amongst women, and blessed is the fruit of thy womb, Jesus.
1: Holy Mary, Mother of God, pray for us sinners, now and at the hour of our death. Amen.
2: Hail Mary, full of grace, the Lord is with thee. Blessed art thou amongst women, and blessed is the fruit of thy womb, Jesus.
1: Holy Mary, Mother of God, pray for us sinners, now and at the hour of our death. Amen.
2: Hail Mary, full of grace, the Lord is with thee. Blessed art thou amongst women, and blessed is the fruit of thy womb, Jesus.
1: Holy Mary, Mother of God, pray for us sinners, now and at the hour of our death. Amen.
2: Hail Mary, full of grace, the Lord is with thee. Blessed art thou amongst women, and blessed is the fruit of thy womb, Jesus.
1: Holy Mary, Mother of God, pray for us sinners, now and at the hour of our death. Amen.
2: Hail Mary, full of grace, the Lord is with thee. Blessed art thou amongst women, and blessed is the fruit of thy womb, Jesus.
1: Holy Mary, Mother of God, pray for us sinners, now and at the hour of our death.

0: Yes, amen.
1: Hail Mary, full of grace, the Lord is with thee. Blessed art thou amongst women, and blessed is the fruit of thy womb, Jesus.
0: Holy Mary, Mother of God, pray for our sinners now and at the hour of our death. Amen.

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1: Pray for us who have recourse to thee.
0: The fourth glorious mystery, the Assumption of the Blessed Virgin Mary. Do not let your hearts be troubled. You trust in God, trust also in me. In my Father's house there are many places to live in. Otherwise, I would have told you. I am going now to prepare a place for you. And after I have gone and prepared you a place, I shall return to take you to myself so that you may be with me where I am. O Lord, we pray for all the deceased members of our families and communities, especially for those who are most in need of divine mercy. And through the intercession of your Holy Mother, we seek the grace of final perseverance and a happy death. Our Father, who art in heaven, hallowed be thy name. Thy kingdom come, thy will be done on earth as it is in heaven.
1: Give us this day our daily bread, and forgive us our trespasses, as we forgive those who trespass against us, and lead us not into temptation, but deliver us from evil. Amen.
2: Hail Mary, full of grace, the Lord is with thee. Blessed art thou among women, and blessed is the fruit of thy womb, Jesus.
1: Holy Mary, Mother of God, pray for us sinners, now and at the hour of our death. Amen.
2: Hail Mary, full of grace, the Lord is with thee. Blessed art thou among women, and blessed is the fruit of thy womb, Jesus.
1: Holy Mary, Mother of God, pray for us sinners, now and at the hour of our death. Amen.
2: Hail Mary, full of grace, the Lord is with thee. Blessed art thou among women, and blessed is the fruit of thy womb, Jesus.
1: Holy Mary, Mother of God, pray for us sinners, now and at the hour of our death. Amen.
2: Hail Mary, full of grace, the Lord is with thee. Blessed art thou among women, and blessed is the fruit of thy womb, Jesus.
1: Holy Mary, Mother of God, pray for us sinners, now and at the hour of our death. Amen.
2: Hail Mary, full of grace, the Lord is with thee. Blessed art thou among women, and blessed is the fruit of thy womb, Jesus.
1: Holy Mary, Mother of God, pray for us sinners, now and at the hour of our death. Amen.
2: Hail Mary, full of grace, the Lord is with thee. Blessed art thou among women, and blessed is the fruit of thy womb, Jesus.
1: Holy Mary, Mother of God, pray for us sinners, now and at the hour of our death. Amen.
2: Hail Mary, full of grace, the Lord is with thee. Blessed art thou among women, and blessed is the fruit of thy womb, Jesus.
1: Holy Mary, Mother of God, pray for us sinners, now and at the hour of our death. Amen.
2: Hail Mary, full of grace, the Lord is with thee. Blessed art thou among women, and blessed is the fruit of thy womb, Jesus.
1: Holy Mary, Mother of God, pray for us sinners, now and at the hour of our death. Amen.
2: Hail Mary, full of grace, the Lord is with thee. Blessed art thou among women, and blessed is the fruit of thy womb, Jesus.
1: Holy Mary, Mother of God, pray for us sinners, now and at the hour of our death. Amen.
2: Hail Mary, full of grace, the Lord is with thee. Blessed art thou among women, and blessed is the fruit of thy womb, Jesus.
1: Holy Mary, Mother of God, pray for us sinners, now and at the hour of our death. Amen.

0: O Mary, conceived without sin.
1: Pray for us who have recourse to thee.
0: The fifth glorious mystery, the coronation of the Blessed Virgin Mary. A great sign appeared in the sky, a woman clothed with the sun, with a moon under her feet, and on her head a crown of 12 stars. O Lord, we pray for all those who have been through a conversion so that they will be supported in their faith. And we ask you, through the intercession of your Holy Mother, the grace of a greater devotion to Mary. Our Father who art in heaven, hallowed be thy name.

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1: Give us this day our daily bread, and forgive us our trespasses, as we forgive those who trespass against us. And lead us not into temptation, but deliver us from evil. Amen.
0: Hail Mary, full of grace, the Lord is with thee. Blessed art thou amongst women, and blessed is the fruit of thy womb, Jesus.
1: Holy Mary, Mother of God, pray for us sinners, now and at the hour of our death. Amen.
0: Hail Mary, full of grace, the Lord is with thee. Blessed art thou amongst women, and blessed is the fruit of thy womb, Jesus.
1: Holy Mary, Mother of God, pray for us sinners, now and at the hour of our death. Amen.
0: Hail Mary, full of grace, the Lord is with thee. Blessed art thou amongst women, and blessed is the fruit of thy womb, Jesus.
1: Holy Mary, Mother of God, pray for us sinners, now and at the hour of our death. Amen.
0: Hail Mary, full of grace, the Lord is with thee. Blessed art thou amongst women, and blessed is the fruit of thy womb, Jesus.
1: Holy Mary, Mother of God, pray for us sinners, now and at the hour of our death. Amen.
0: Hail Mary, full of grace, the Lord is with thee. Blessed art thou amongst women, and blessed is the fruit of thy womb, Jesus.
1: Holy Mary, Mother of God, pray for us sinners, now and at the hour of our death. Amen.
0: Hail Mary, full of grace, the Lord is with thee. Blessed art thou amongst women, and blessed is the fruit of thy womb, Jesus.
1: Holy Mary, Mother of God, pray for us sinners, now and at the hour of our death. Amen.
0: Hail Mary, full of grace, the Lord is with thee. Blessed art thou amongst women, and blessed is the fruit of thy womb, Jesus.
1: Holy Mary, Mother of God, pray for us sinners, now and at the hour of our death. Amen.
0: Hail Mary, full of grace, the Lord is with thee. Blessed art thou amongst women, and blessed is the fruit of thy womb, Jesus.
1: Holy Mary, Mother of God, pray for us sinners, now and at the hour of our death. Amen.
0: Hail Mary, full of grace, the Lord is with thee. Blessed art thou amongst women, and blessed is the fruit of thy womb, Jesus.
1: Holy Mary, Mother of God, pray for us sinners, now and at the hour of our death. Amen.
0: Hail Mary, full of grace, the Lord is with thee. Blessed art thou amongst women, and blessed is the fruit of thy womb, Jesus.
1: Holy Mary, Mother of God, pray for us sinners, now and at the hour of our death. Amen.

0: O Mary, conceived without sin.
1: Pray for us who have recourse to thee.
0: Let us pray. Lord God, give to your people the joy of continual health in mind and body. With the prayers of the Virgin Mary, to help us and guide us through the sorrows of this life to eternal happiness in the life to come. Grant this through our Lord Jesus Christ, your Son, who lives and reigns with you in the unity of the Holy Spirit, one God forever and ever.
1: Amen.
0: The Lord be with you.
1: And with your spirit.
0: May the blessing of Almighty God, the Father and the Son and the Holy Spirit come down on you and remain with you forever.
1: Amen.
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1: pray for us.
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0: In the name of the Father, and of the Son, and of the Holy Spirit.
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0: Here in the Andes Mountains, a rose blossomed, nurtured by the grace of God and sustained by her tremendous faith. Rose of Lima would become the first American-born saint and a champion for indigenous people. To Rose, everything was possible. When she saw suffering, she opened her home to care for the poor and dispossessed. When she felt temptation, she took on severe penances to save countless souls. When her actions were questioned, she calmly resisted those who would silence her. By living an extraordinary life of service, St. Rose of Lima gave hope to many and inspiration to all. Her unwavering devotion, her astounding miracles, and her fascinating life are testimony to the incredible power of one woman's faith. St. Rose of Lima, here on the Global Catholic Network, EWTN.
1: Hail, Holy Queen, Mother of Mercy, our life, our sweetness, our hope. To thee do we cry, poor banished children of Eve. To thee do we sigh, mourning and weeping in this vale of tears. Turn then, most gracious Advocate, thine eyes of mercy toward us. And after this our exile, show unto us the blessed fruit of thy womb, Jesus. O clement, O loving, O sweet Virgin Mary, pray for us, O Holy Mother of God, that we may be made worthy of the promises of Christ. Amen.

On August 23, 1617, in the house of Don Gonzalo de la Maza, accountant of the Viceroyalty of Peru, in Lima, known as the City of Kings, Isabel Flores de Oliva died. Lying on a bed and surrounded by her family and her closest friends, her protectors, Gonzalo de la Maza, his wife, Maria de Uzategui, and their daughters, look attentively at the young 31-year-old woman known at the time as Rosa de Santa Maria. Seated, with a Bible in his hand, the prior of the convent of La Magdalena, the Dominican friar Bartolome Martinez, prays for the soul of Rosa, since he served as her confessor for the last 5 years. Behind him, Doña Luisa Melgarejo and her sisters Inés de Ibiarte and Isabel de Jesús prayerfully observe the suffering of their spiritual sister. Also in the room is Simona, more than a slave, but Rosa's faithful and cherished friend. With great solemnity and silence, Don Juan del Castillo, one of the most gifted minds of the time, a doctor by profession, celebrated and applauded by the University of San Marcos, a man of science devoted to mystical theology, observes all of the events happening inside the room with great attention. Finally, seated at the side of the bed are Don Gaspar Flores, Doña Maria de Oliva, and Fernando Flores de Oliva, the parents and brother of Rosa, who mourn the early and unfortunate passing of a woman who would become, after a long and at times uncertain process of canonization, the first saint of the New World. Her intense pains are worsened by the extreme fever and the emotional and mortal anxieties that afflict Rosa de Santa Maria.

0: Mother, please save your tears, which shouldn't be shed except for sins. Don't worry about calling a doctor. Dr. Del Castillo is here. And he knows more than anyone that the only doctor I need is in heaven. Dear Father, wipe away your tears. Don't cry anymore. Be rightly proud of what you've done for me and for every member of our family. Thank you for teaching me about so many things in Kives. And thank you for the great gift of the holy sacrament of confirmation, which I received from Archbishop Don Toribio de Mogrovejo, who was such a holy man. 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I wish to rest. Come. Listen to me.
1: Don't talk to your sister. Just rest.
0: I know that you're now living your dreams. I remember the fun we had playing in the gardens, and how you helped me build my hermitage. You always wanted to be a noble soldier like Dad, and you're now one yourself. We're all so proud of you. God's providence is great. I know that you're married and a great lieutenant in the Southern Lands. Please, don't forget to fulfill your obligation as a father of a Catholic family. Among the duties of war, you must teach them the divine law. And your children must be raised with good morals. I know that your first daughter has been named Rosa. Fernando, she will live with our mother in the convent of Saint Catherine.
1: Rosa, that convent doesn't exist in the city or in the Southern Lands.
0: Heavenly visions require a special intelligence, dear brother.
2: Rosa! Rosa, my daughter! How long will you keep dreaming? Do you know what it costs to build a convent? Where will you find the land? Or builders? Construction materials? Workers and slaves? Where will you find all the money? Stop dreaming, my daughter. And help me with the chores of the house. We have enough to worry about.
0: Mother, sweet mother, don't doubt. You'll receive great blessings in the convent of Saint Catherine of Siena. Look, I'm drawing it here. It's almost finished. You'll be one of the first women to wear the white habit of a nun. You'll receive the veil and make your profession. You will live there until the end of your days, accompanied by one of your granddaughters.
2: Me? Become a nun? Me? Who always considered the possibility of becoming a nun? Me? Who has no dowry and doesn't know how to sing or do needlepoint? I, who have always lived entangled in the cares of our time, without zeal, without devotion, and laden with children. I will enclose myself in a cloistered monastery, receive the veil, and profess a rule that is as rigorous as it is difficult? May the Lord save me. Stop speaking about all this nonsense. When elephants fly, you'll see your dream come true. Enough already, Rosa, enough! I'm sick of your delusions. I am no friend of such excessive pious holiness.
0: Mother, do not disapprove of the habit, because you'll be wearing one.
2: Be quiet now, Rosa! And do not exhaust my patience or make me believe impossibilities. Ah! And I warn you, do not think about using this side of the house as an infirmary.
3: Despite her mother's wishes, Rosa de Santa Maria converted a wing of their home into an infirmary for indigenous people who couldn't be treated as patients in hospitals like Spaniards and Creoles. Here, Rosa daily attended and ministered to patients suffering from fever, malaria, the plague, and a number of other common diseases during the colonial era. At that time, hospitals also served as places for those suffering from unknown diseases for which no treatment was known or available, to die in peace. In her care for the sick, Rosa de Santa Maria may have contracted a series of infections that, when combined with the anemia caused by her constant fasting, led to her early death. Lima, the capital of the Viceroyalty of Peru, had one of the largest black populations. The number of slaves eventually surpassed the number of native Spaniards and Creole Europeans born in the New World. Slaves were considered the living property of wealthy families. That is, they were viewed as having the same economic value as cattle or other farm animals. Slaves were born to be servants and had no way to improve their lot in life. Within this historical context, Rosa de Santa Maria went against the customs of her society and had a special concern for the black population. For her, all were equal and deserved to receive the same humanitarian treatment.

0: You'll get better, Simona. Today, you'll come and stay with me until I depart from this life for our father's house. Yes, our father. My mother and father are your parents, too. Jesus, Mary, and Joseph will take care of you. When I'm gone, you'll take care of my mother. And then we'll all meet and live happily ever after, surrounded by heavenly angels in eternal paradise, where there is no hunger, thirst, or sickness, and we'll enjoy the grace of God for all eternity. Eat slowly and regain your strength. When we get back home, we'll cure your breast disease.
1: I can't go. He won't let me.
0: Let's go, Simona.

0: Miss Rosa, how did you get in? What a pleasant surprise. Would you like something to eat or drink? We didn't know you were coming. My husband, Angelina, was going to find a doctor for Simona. You know that she can't be treated at San Andres Hospital because she's a slave.
1: Don't worry, Doña Maria. I'll take Simona. She needs to get well.
0: Miss, my husband Angelino isn't home now. I'll have to discuss it with him.
1: Tell your pious husband that he'll paint a portrait of me someday, and his name will be remembered for many centuries. Here, take these 50 silver ducats as payment for Simona. Tomorrow, you'll go with my mother to the notary and present the papers.
0: As you wish, Miss Rosa.
1: And make haste to keep this place clean. God bless you, Doña Maria.

0: Miss Maria, your food is ready. 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Mm.
1: Thank you, Anna Maria. We'll serve the food when Rosa arrives. She'll be here soon. And make sure that Rosa's room is ready, okay?
0: As you wish.
2: Anna Maria, please send for Francisco.
0: Yes, my lord.
2: My dear wife, do you know anything about Rosa's health?
1: Oh, I'm afraid it's not very good. The doctors in the city can't explain it.
2: But what does she have exactly?
1: I don't know. It's a very unusual disease. She suffers from fainting spells, and sometimes she even loses consciousness. But the doctors say it's her heart, but no one has a remedy.

0: We have to receive Rosa with a great sense of responsibility and discretion. You know, her family is going through a very tough time. We also need to be very attentive to everything that is said about her in the city.
1: Hmm. Her holiness is becoming widely known. And news of it has even spread abroad. Huh. She is such a caring soul to the most needy and marginalized. By washing, cleaning, and treating her patients, Rosa has exposed herself to many horrible diseases. Her parents' house has even become an infirmary. Gonzalo, we have to protect and take care of her. This is what we promised her parents and confessors. Her health is deteriorating. Rosa has cured many people of incurable diseases, but is unable to treat herself. Isn't that ironic? Gonzalo, you've been so distant for many days now.
0: Yes, Maria, sorry, you're right. An order from the Viceroy has kept me awake for several nights.
1: What is it, Gonzalo?
0: The Viceroy wants me to travel far away to raise more taxes. I don't want to accept this commission, but the Viceroy is determined that I should be the one to go. I don't want to leave you alone, neither you nor our girls. I really don't want to leave you, especially at this time.
1: Gonzalo, why didn't you tell me?
0: I didn't want to worry you, my love.
1: Your experience and integrity make you the most reliable person and the best choice.
0: I'm certainly honored by his confidence, but to avoid doing this, I have tried to be excused by making an official request to the royal court. I made it a week ago.
1: Did they answer you?
0: Yes. It was denied.
1: Well, don't worry about it, my love. We'll fix that later. Now, we must be clear-minded and content so that we can welcome Rosa, okay?
0: You're very right.

0: Mr. and Mrs. De La Masa, as you agreed with Rosa's parents and confessors, as of today, Isabel Flores de Oliva will remain under your protection.
1: Thank you, Luisa. You finally arrived. We were worried. Welcome, Rosa. From now on, this is your home.
2: Thank you for so much kindness. Andrea, Micaela, how you've grown. Sisters, Isabel and Inez, let us thank Jesus and our Blessed Mother for having such a kind and honorable family as our protectors. Now, if you'll excuse me, I wish to pray in the oratory.
3: Girls, accompany Rosa to the oratory.
2: Don Gonzalo, do not worry anymore. Mother, even though your husband has his boots in his stirrups and is ready to travel to distant lands, don't think he'll have to make this journey that concerns him so much. This arduous task, which so concerns him, has been given to someone else, and you will be free. If you'll excuse me.

0: Well, gentlemen, don't just stand there. Go, take this luggage to the other patio, and Francisco will show you to the room.
1: Yes, sir.
2: Yes, sir.
3: Master, this letter has arrived for you.
0: Thank you.
3: With your permission,

0: Thank you, Lord. Thank you. Oh, oh, you will not travel to those distant lands, but stay here with us.
1: That's right, Maria. That's right. How could Rosa have predicted this?
0: I'll keep it. I wouldn't want you to lose it. Gonzalo, we have so much to learn from her. It's a blessing to have her with us. It's not easy being a good Christian, and it's not enough for us to give materially. Or think that we're good people. Being a good Christian is something more. And Rosa lives in holiness every day.
1: You're right. But as I've already said, we have to respond to all of this calmly and prudently. Remember that the religious people we have at home are being observed by the prosecutor and Dr. Francisco Verdugo. A very good source told me that the Inquisition also wants to investigate Rosa.
0: You must stop it, Gonzalo. Please, stop it.
1: It is a very sensitive matter, Maria. That's why you must speak with Rosa's parents and siblings and warn them not to say anything to anyone about Her Holiness.
0: Yes, yes, yes. I'll go tomorrow to see them after Lourdes. Yes, yes. But you have to convince yourself that Rosa is a living saint. She loves God more than anyone in these lands.
1: Of course I believe it. I believe it with all my heart, Maria. And I also believe that God placed her in our path. Who could have told us, after we married in Spain so many years ago, that we'd give up everything to start a new life in this new world and separate ourselves from our beloved sons, Diego and Geronimo? There's no doubt that God is the one who sets our path, and I'm sure that He has placed His beloved daughter, Rosa, under our responsibility and protection. That is why...

0: Maria, our first goal is for Rosa to recover physically and be at peace. Don't worry about anything. She must live her mystical life to the fullest, so she can write her inspirations and reflections.
1: Just as
2: Blessed Teresa de Cepeda
1: y Almada is doing.
3: Better known as Teresa of Avila.
0: It just so happens that Teresa's brother is here in the New World. I spoke with him a few weeks ago. He told me that his sister's canonization is near.

0: and that everyone praises and recites her lyrical poetry and her famous book, The Way of Perfection. Oh, and the no less famous The Interior Castle, among her other works.
1: And what is her brother doing now?
0: Well, ironically,

0: down everything, absolutely everything.
1: Influenced by the works of Teresa of Avila, Don Gonzalo de la Maza encouraged Rosa to produce her own writings. According to various chronicles of the time, Rosa eventually wrote a book about her visions and conversations with God. It is believed that this was kept for many years in the monastery of Santa Rosa de Santa Maria. However, the current location of this book is unknown. There are some who believe that it became part of a private collection in the Netherlands. If this is the case, Rosa de Santa Maria could be considered one of the foundresses of the first female literary movement in the New World. Be that as it may, her activities were not seen positively by the Holy Office, which initiated an investigation of her.

My dearest lord, when will everyone love you as you deserve? How long will you have to endure those who disrespect you and offend you by their sins? Who can make everyone know how worthy you are to be loved and help them understand that you deserve to be loved for who you are and not because of a servile fear of punishment or an interest in rewards?

0: What am I seeing? Mother! Mother!
1: What is it, Andrea?
0: Look at the face of Jesus on the canvas. It's covered in sweat.
1: Rosa, have you sprayed the image with water? Andrea, call your father. Run, run, run! Rosa? What does this mean? His face is full of precious pearls that shine like diamonds.

0: This is supernatural.
1: Don't be afraid. This apparition will not bring misery or disgrace.
0: It surpasses all understanding.
1: On the contrary, Jesus, our Savior, wants us to know him, love him, and serve him above all things.
2: God, forgive me for how badly I behaved toward my neighbor. Especially Simona. For Simona!
1: Grow, said the Virgin. Grow, Lord. May the flames of charity and the fire of your being ignite love in all of the people present here. Please, could you leave me alone with Doña Maria?

0: Mother, you must honor, worship, and serve the Lord, our King of Glory, with great sincerity and love. Through this image, he will give us countless gifts of healing. Here, take it, Mother.
1: What do I do with this?
0: Dry the sweat of our Lord with these pieces of cotton, which will cure the sickest and the most needy. This holy face will give many favors.
1: If they discover that this image is an instrument of grace and favors, they'll come and take it with
0: them. Don't worry, Mother. God is benevolent. He will not leave this house. This house will be a holy sanctuary in the future. Seek, find, and care for the most needy.

During the first years of the 17th century, a large number of pious women said they had encounters with God. They were known as the Illuminated Ones. These women, inspired by the writings of the great mystics of the Church, such as Saints Catherine of Siena and Teresa of Avila, asserted that they had conversations with God, visions of heaven, and even took souls out of purgatory. From the perspective of the Holy Office of the Inquisition, the lifestyles of these women did not serve as models of faith, nor advance the harmony the viceroyalty sought to maintain. Rosa de Santa Maria practiced a faith and a mysticism different from others. Since she challenged many of the established customs of the time, the Holy Office considered her another illuminated one.

0: May your will be done. Guardian angel, fly to the Creator and tell him that I live but have no life. Tell him my anxieties and great rigors. Beg him to come to me quickly and show me his face, because I die of love.
1: Rosa, come, serve me.
2: Serve me.

0: will give you a golden castle. You just have to leave those miserable and filthy sick people.
1: Lord, protect us. Protect the souls of those who acknowledge and praise you from the hands of these bloody beasts of hell.
0: You are alone. Alone. Your heavenly angels have abandoned you.
1: Scabious, foul beast, return to your deepest cave. I command you in the name of Jesus. You miserable pig, go away. You'll never possess my soul. You dirty animal. Curse me as much as you like, but you won't conquer me. Because the Lord is my help.

0: Rosa. What happened? Who's there? Who's there? Rosa. Rosa, calm down, Rosa. There, there, there, Rosa. It's over. It's over. It's over. It's all over now.
1: My God. My God. Why have you abandoned me?
0: It's over. Rosa. Shh. Let's go. Come on. It's over now. It's over.
2: The Holy Office did not believe that Rosa de Santa Maria had a special relationship with God. Suspecting that she was another illuminated one, they believed that her words and actions came from the devil. They didn't know that the devil attacked Rosa many times. In all her confrontations, Rosa always emerged victorious, supported by her deep love for Christ.
3: Dr. Delkist

0: Dio, may I have a moment with you? Alone?
1: Gonzalo, you were warned. It's the third citation. The Holy Office has ordered Rosa to be interviewed. We'll ask her our questions today, whether she's indisposed or not.
2: Father Superior, give me a moment to speak with Gonzalo. Gonzalo, I warned you, this is no longer in my hands. If we do not interview her today, she'll be arrested.
0: She's very surprised by this, and even more by your participation in this investigation. You've known her since she was a child. How could you, Juan? After so many years of friendship...
3: I'm ready for the interrogation.
1: Rosa, sit next to your mother. One of the two spouses has to leave.
3: Go with God, Father.
0: Excuse me.
3: Please begin.
1: Rosa, I will ask you some questions. Answer briefly, and remember you are under oath. Answer truthfully, with nothing but the truth.

0: Rosa, how long have you experienced these inner promptings and desires of heaven, which led you to a quietness and tranquility of prayer?
1: My God, protect your daughters. Lord, please do not let your daughter Rosa be harmed in any way. Please, Lord, I beg you, protect us and preserve all the members of my family from danger. Dearest Lord, protect us. My Lord, protect your daughters. Please protect us.
2: Although he didn't know it at the time, Dr. Del Castillo would himself observe Rosa in prayer sometime later and witness her unforgettable quietness and tranquility, which was characteristic of her life of prayer until the moment of her death.
3: I pray to my sweet master that I may depart from this life and be seated at the table of his glory without suffering the flames of purgatory. Father, mother, give me your blessing. Please forgive my offenses. And do not forget to worship Christ.
4: Rosa, you are not sick. God has saved you. God has saved you. Look at your rosy face. You're only 31 years old. 31.
3: Father, you must know that tonight, on the feast of Saint Bartholomew, I shall depart.

0: to celebrate. The eternal wedding feast in heaven. I have been invited to the banquet. My time in this world has come to an end.
1: I would like to introduce you to the Dominican friar, Father Francisco Balcazar. Who knew Rosa very well during her life? His reverence has been named by the province of St. John the Baptist, of the Order of Preachers, as the postulator to give the perpetual remembrance of Rosa's life, work, and miracles on behalf of her sacred congregation. Father Francisco, I understand you have some important news to share with us.
2: I wish to thank God, my order, Don Gonzalo and Doña Maria, and countless parishioners and individuals who have received thousands of graces and miracles from the Lord through Rosa's intercession. On this fifth day of September, we will begin the first stage for her canonization. Doctor, you know very well that your integrity is unquestioned in this city. That is why we would like you to lead this process, which will be officially overseen and recorded by the respected notary, Jaime Blanco, who has many years of experience in this area.
1: Besides Juan, we've already resolved our differences. We all know very well that you were coerced and forced to conduct the examination you gave to Rosa with Father Lorenzo.
2: Don Gonzalo, Dr. Juan always sought the truth, and this was reflected in his report. Thanks to this, the prosecutor Francisco Verdugo dismissed the case against Rosa.
3: And against the other female religious.
1: That's why all of us here would like you to be the first witness of this process.
4: No. I had doubts about her. I'm not worthy of this honor.
5: She would be very happy if you accepted. You can rest assured that she forgave you before departing to meet God the Father.
1: This is our chance to tell the world about Rosa. There is much speculation about her, even more so now that all the mourning veils were sold out in the city after her funeral.
5: Many zealous people are among us, and with them more illuminated ones.
1: We also have to persuade Dr. Baltazar de Padilla.
2: He was appointed by Archbishop Don Bartolome Lobo Guerrero as the Archdiocese Penitentiary Canon and as the lead judge of the commission reviewing Rosa's cause. His intentions are clear, and it's only you, Doctor, who can convince him.
6: During the first days of September 1617, shortly after Rosa's death, a commission appointed by Archbishop Don Bartolome Lobo Guerrero invited witnesses to speak about the prodigious life, death, and remarkable miracles attributed to Rosa de Santa Maria during the first process for her canonization. A total of 32 questions were asked of 75 witnesses, 35 men and 40 women. Among all the responses given, the most notable were those given by Dr. Juan del Castillo, the one who most helped the world come to know the woman we refer to today as Saint Rose of Lima.
7: Question 10. From the tender age of 10, Rosa de Santa Maria practiced frequent and fervent prayer. She spent a large part of the day and almost every night doing interior spiritual exercises. Even when occupied in sewing or in other external chores and activities, please tell us what you know or may have heard about these.
8: Approximately 2 years ago, the official Gonzalo de la Maza and his wife Doña Maria de Usaragi asked me to visit them

in their home to examine Rosa de Santa Maria, who was quite sick at the time. They also wanted me to speak with her and observe her way of life. This would have been in 1615 when I first went to the house of the De La Maza family, located in the neighborhood of Santa Ana. And after I arrived, they took me to where she was.

0: Please sit, Doctor.
1: Even though the profound spirituality of Rosa de Santa Maria was already well known, many specific details of her interior life had not been shared with most of those living closest to her. However, since he was a man learned in science and faith, Dr. Del Castillo succeeded in encouraging Rosa to reveal personal experiences and the knowledge that God had placed in her mind and heart that she had never shared before.
2: Thank you. Do you like your new house?
0: This isn't my house, Doctor. This is the house of God.
2: I know you've only been here for a few days now. I was referring to your move here. As you know, Gonzalo and Maria are very concerned about your physical health and your frequent fainting spells.
0: It's been a very long time since I last saw you at my parents' house.
2: I remember it well. That morning, your beloved mother asked me to come in to see you because of an abscess in your little finger. But when I arrived at your house, you were praying without any pain. You were an inquisitive little girl.
0: I was 5 years old when you visited me in our garden for the first time. As a child, I practiced mental prayer, which I continued throughout the day and night, even while doing many chores. I thought about and praised God at every moment with great fervor.
2: You were also very affectionate with your siblings. But you also sought solitude.
0: We're not all equal. Some need solitude and silence to be able to think about and speak with God. It's a rough road, but one feels much sweetness.
2: But also, part of that sweetness lies in knowing how to share with others. Your garden, your hermitage, your infirmary, and now this oratory. You have always been a prisoner of the most needy.
0: There is no prison for the soul. The only prison is the one we build ourselves. I know that my parents and my protectors care a lot about me. But I also sent for you, Dr. Del Castillo. Do you want to know the whole truth?
2: Rosa, my only goal is to help you. Let me be a living witness of your holiness that is spoken about in the city. The Viceroy himself is aware of this.
0: We can all attain holiness, Doctor. Both those who lived centuries ago and those living today were all meant to be saints. I don't deserve these graces, but my Lord has wanted to unite me with him since I was 12 years old.
2: What happened when you were 12?
0: God placed in me a restlessness for spiritual love. The vain world doesn't interest me. I feel that I offend God when I lower spiritual gifts to my understanding and not raise my understanding to spiritual gifts.
2: Rosa, can you help me understand the reality that you're living? Does Jesus Christ want you like this? Submerged in this solitude?
0: I perceive my soul submerged in God. And even though I communicate with you or another person, I'm always united with His divine majesty. He visits me even in my silence and in my solitude.
2: According to scholastic philosophy, unreal images through the imagination are a normal process of human knowledge. Therefore, let's suppose that during your times of solitude, your imagination creates illusions so that your human knowledge acquires certainty. If we apply this process to the human knowledge of supernatural faith, perhaps you are creating unreal images to produce a firm certainty. These could be supernatural, but not exempt from the risk of error or deception by fallible human judgment.
0: You speak only as a man of science, Doctor. God must also be seen with the eyes of the soul.
2: I have been told about the many times that you have fainted. Surely this is the result of your constant fasting. Rosa, you must take care of your health.
0: What is missing is not earthly concerns or speaking, but silence and prayer. Speech distracts. Silence and prayer recollect and strengthen the soul. Francisco de Osuna once said, "You must guard your heart. Because if the devil finds a crack or an approach that is not well guarded, he will choose that very place to enter the castle of your heart. Oh, blessed tears which purge interior stains and kill the insanities of sins. It is through these tears that souls come to know the soul of their spouse and embrace the one they truly desire."
2: I visited Rosa frequently during the final 2 years before her death. I was amazed by her erudition as a teacher of the faith and her great knowledge of philosophy and theology.
3: Dr. Del Castillo, you and I are both men of science. And it seems to me, based on what you've told us and what we all know, Rosa de Santa Maria knew how to read and write. Her mother was a teacher who must have taught her daughter to acquire a habit of reading. I'm certain that Rosa de Santa Maria memorized several writings of theologians, like Luis de Granada and the Andalusian Francisco de Osuna.
4: Proceed, Dr. Del Castillo.
2: One event greatly impressed me. While she was in the oratory, praying before the Blessed Sacrament, she was so focused on her prayer that she didn't even notice my presence.

0: Dr. Del Castillo. Just answer the 10th question of the interrogation. From what you have told us, and as far as we know, we acknowledge that Rosa de Santa Maria spent many hours in prayer. Tell us what you know about her spiritual exercises.
1: Then she also told me about the souls in purgatory. Rosa? Rosa!

0: What can I do to help liberate souls from purgatory?
1: When a soul goes to purgatory, it must be purified by the fire of God's love until its faults are cleansed. One of the most effective ways to help them enter paradise is to offer the holy sacrifice of the Mass for their soul. At every Mass, Christ offers himself to God for love of us. It is the most sublime of offerings, and many souls will be purified.
0: And you, angels, can you also help these suffering souls?
1: We join with you to raise and present your supplications and prayers to God. In life, most don't think about us and ignore their own guardian angels. But in this darkness, we console them.
0: And the saints?
1: The saints continually pray for them. Only our Mother in Heaven and their guardian angel accompany them to leave this place of suffering.

0: Rosa.
1: God has graced me to hear their voices. I don't listen to them with my ears, but in the depths of my soul. Lord, your creatures now beg and make reparation for their sins in that dark solitude.
0: I heard everything you said in your dreams. Who are those creatures?
1: There were many voices and cries. No one hears them, and they find no consolation. Lord, those souls suffer because they aren't yet worthy to stand before you. Lord!
0: Be calm, Rosa. Relax, breathe. It's over. Some believe that one human life is not enough to know God and truly convert.
1: All souls have inner faith, even when they aren't living a spiritual life. They know about God. Every man and woman has a conscience given by God, which is an inner knowledge of good and evil, and to distinguish good from evil. With a pure and well-ordered conscience, a human being can attain blessedness.
0: What happens to the other souls that know God through other religions?
1: Those who live their faith in good conscience are at peace. But it's only through the Catholic faith that one can go directly to heaven. This is because Jesus Christ is the only bridge between heaven and earth.
0: And are there religions that are bad for souls?
1: There are so many religions on earth. The most similar to the Catholic faith is the Orthodox.

Some Protestants also recite the Rosary, but sects are very, very bad. You have to be careful of deceptions, because if you fall, you have to do everything to get out of them.

0: Who are you? What do you want?
1: Help me. My angel told me I'd spend a brief time in this place. But I've been suffering for many years.
0: Are you a consecrated religious? Why are you suffering?
1: I don't know.
0: Did you have a pure heart? Did you love your neighbor as Christ commanded? Love covers a multitude of sins.
1: I was indifferent to Jesus. Neglected prayer. And ignored my obligations. I didn't exercise my sacred ministry with proper respect before His Sovereign Majesty, nor did I sufficiently nurture the love of God in the souls entrusted to my care. I didn't love as God wanted me to love those He entrusted to my ministry.
0: Your right hand.
1: I should have blessed others more. Tell all of the priests you meet to bless at all times. They can give many blessings and save many souls. May they pray to the Holy Spirit and pray the Holy Rosary every day.
2: Rosa, don't concern yourself with what others say. Your voluntary sufferings, your mortifications, your fasts, all of your privations, and naturally the acceptance of your illnesses, sorrows, and abandonments are the greatest proof of your love for God.
0: My dearest Lord, please help me progress in the acceptance of suffering as a gift and not as a punishment.
2: Offer everything to God through the Blessed Virgin Mary, for she knows better than anyone who needs that sacrifice to be saved. We must do much for the souls in purgatory. Therefore, we must have a lot of humility. Humility destroys evil.

0: Who were those creatures or those figures?
1: On the day of judgment, the works of each will be seen by all, and everything will be tested by fire. If what you have built resists this fire, God will reward you. But if it turns into ashes, then the worker will know that he has built on sand, and will have to pay for that. He'll be saved, but not before passing through purifying fire.
0: Please answer me. Who were they?
1: They are the souls in purgatory. Souls are cleansed and purified, like gold in the furnace, leaving no stain so they can be united with God. I cannot find words to

0: If I might say something, Mr. Notary.
1: Proceed, Friar Francisco.
0: Sometimes we complain because our relatives don't convert. Or the Lord doesn't seem to hear our prayers. But how much do we really strive to seek God? Like this great woman of faith did. And above all, a hard-working woman. With her problems like everyone else. But with something that leaves no excuse. For anyone, because she wasn't a nun.
2: Wasn't she a member of the Third Order of Saint Dominic?
3: Let me explain, Father Francisco. She was neither a cloistered nun nor a religious sister. She was a member of the laity like you, Dr. de Padilla, a laywoman who had consecrated herself to God through vows of poverty, chastity, and obedience.
4: So how did she make those vows? To what religious order did she belong to in order to make those promises?
5: Which religious order required Rosa de Santa Maria to afflict herself with great penances? With her long fasts and mortifying herself with a flagrum? With chains around her waist and even a crown of thorns? Answer, Dr. Del Castillo. To which religious order did she belong? With the permission of the procurator, I understand that in the Order of Preachers, no members are obligated to sacrifice themselves in that way, correct? Why her, Doctor? Answer. You swore before that cross to tell the truth. Holiness is not a game. I, as the judge of this commission, order you to tell the truth and respond to only what we've asked you. It's my duty to guard the safety of this city. Not a month has passed since Rosa de Santa Maria's death. And we have recently learned about a hagiography written by a friar of this convent. Father Fray Pedro de Loaiza. Have you read it?
6: Notary.
1: Close the official record. Vespers are approaching. We will continue tomorrow after Lauds. Excuse me.
7: Dr. Juan del Castillo was becoming more and more concerned. He no longer knew how to respond to the repeated and insistent questions about the sacrifices and mortifications that Rosa inflicted upon herself, nor how to explain if she was a member of a formal religious order. Dr. Del Castillo couldn't anticipate what would happen the next day before the commission.
5: Which religious order required Rosa de Santa Maria to afflict herself with great penances, mortifying herself with a flagrum, chains around her waist, and even a crown of thorns? Why her, Doctor? Answer. You swore before that cross to tell the truth. Holiness is not.

0: Do not be afraid, Juan. It's me. May the Holy Spirit enlighten you and the mantle of our Blessed Mother protect you.
1: Rosa!

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I will quiet the anxieties that torment you. Remember how beautiful is a soul in the state of grace. A pure soul experiences many joys and delights. My spiritual mother, St. Catherine of Siena, and my father, St. Dominic, will await you in the convent. You will no longer dress as a doctor, but wear the habit until the end of your days.

Rosa's apparition that evening made Dr. Del Castillo remember that before her death, she had left him two handwritten sheets of paper which contained symbolic drawings and mystical riddles. These described the mercies of the Lord, the interior trials and wounds of the soul that she experienced, and the spiritual scales, where she enumerates the steps that must be followed in the mystical ascension.

0: Gentlemen, please forgive my tardiness. I've never been late for a meeting before. I am ready to respond to your questions.
1: On the sixth day of September, 1617, the testimony of Dr. Juan de Castillo, resident of the city, continues, as the official commission is investigating and evaluating the cause for canonization of Rosa de Santa Maria.
2: Scribe, please record the witness's statements and note that he arrived late, 2/4 of an hour after Laud's. You may begin, Doctor.
0: In our city, there are some women who have made private vows of chastity. Some follow specific religious rules and wear habits made by themselves. They live in their own homes or with noble families in the city. Some have established their own small communities of women who are collectively given to religious devotion. In 1545, the Council of Trent placed these pious women, whether they are independent or very close to some religious order, under the supervision of the diocese. As you may have read or heard, whether or not, within this structure, they can wear their habits and follow their rules. They do not foment heresy, as some suggest.

0: Yesterday, you mentioned Rosa de Santa Maria's great penances. But you forgot to name a few.
1: Father,
0: she also made processions at night.
1: Who art in heaven?
0: Carrying
1: Hallowed
0: a heavy cross
1: name.
0: On her shoulders that she could barely move.
1: Thy kingdom come, thy will be done. On earth as it...
2: Dr. Juan del Castillo told the members of the court how Rosa frequently carried a large wooden cross that was so heavy that it made her fall to the ground. She did this to feel some of the pain experienced by Christ on his way to Calvary to be crucified and die for the sins of humanity. He also spoke of Rosa sacrificing sleep as an offering to Jesus. She slept on tiles scattered on bare boards that served as her bed, and she rested her head on a stone or on knotted tree trunks. Rosa's soul was deeply in love with Christ. From the very first moment she discovered God, she sought the divine light that would purify her heart, a heart that was capable of great heroism.
0: Rosa de Santa Maria loved her neighbor as herself. She personified sacrifice, solidarity, humility, self-denial, and the desire to do good. When she knew that a believer was living in sin, she made diligent efforts to liberate that soul from darkness. We could say she extinguished human pain and ignited divine love. She defended the most needy from the prevailing exploitation. She embraced the sick, the poor, Indians, and welcomed them into her home to cure their illnesses. She washed them, mended their garments, and kept vigil over them so they wouldn't lack food or medicine. I've received countless testimonies from all these people who are unjustly forgotten by this viceroyalty. She admirably found different ways to satisfy the hunger of the poor.

0: Tell me, Mother.
1: Rosa, you smell terrible. 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How far will your dishevelment go? You didn't take the white habit to stain it with others' dirt. Nor did I name you Rose to carry this disgusting stench.
0: Mother, when we care for the sick, we are the sweet fragrance of Christ. Charity is not delicate. It isn't disgusted by the wounds of others. Don't worry, Mother, because I have to...

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1: You must be prepared to receive more brethren who need help. 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If you need help, ask my brother Fernando. Mariana, treat them as you did me when I was little.
0: Yes, Miss Rosa.
1: Ines, go with Mariana.

0: Dr. Baltazar de Padilla. Despite her mortifications, Rosa didn't have a negative attitude toward the world. She was a very happy woman. She would sing. She loved nature. And above all, she loved her neighbor. You don't understand. She had a spiritual experience in body, mind, and spirit. Her acts of penance were not a disorder of the mind. Have you not yet realized that one can understand her way of holiness through her penances? It is very clear to see. In fact, she took the idea of wearing a crown of thorns from the one St. Catherine of Siena would use herself. Rosa's bed, which looked very difficult to sleep on, was the same kind used by St. Francis of Assisi. Her hermitage, where she spent long hours in prayer, was similar to that of the Desert Fathers who prayed alone. In fact, her constant fasting followed the guidelines of the famous Spanish anchorite, Gregorio Lopez. Her chain with the padlock at the waist was taken from St. Henry Suso, the 14th century German mystic. She was always in the best of company. All of this was not done with the intention of incurring a personal scourge. No. It was the way she expressed her spirituality while being guided by all of her confessors. Let's remember what happened recently in our city when we ran out of black mourning veils.
1: How did she follow God? As a religious or as an ordinary laywoman? Answer me, doctor. Answer me!
2: Dr. Baltazar, quiet yourself. Calm down. Please continue, Dr. Del Castillo.
0: The very same day, I brought her the loom. I asked her the same question. How did she follow God?
3: Ever since I was a little girl, I followed the ways of my mother, St. Catherine of Siena, and my father, St. Dominic. I have persevered with them all my life, and I will continue until I die.
0: And why did you not enter a convent? There are so many religious

0: religious communities to choose from in this city. There are those whose charism focuses on the incarnation of Christ.
1: I would have happily become a nun if there had been a convent of St. Catherine of Siena. In fact, when the convent of St. Clare was founded, they urged me to enter. I was called by their first abbess, Doña Justina de Guevara. And also, my grandmother Isabel was very devoted to San Francisco.
0: How old were you?
1: I was 19 years old. The convent of St. Clare was founded by His Excellency, Archbishop Toribio de Mogrovejo, who intervened on my behalf before a noble gentleman, Don Francisco de Saldana.
0: A great man with a caring soul.
1: They offered me a large dowry to become a nun and member of this contemplative convent. I told my mother and my confessor, Father Luis de Bilbao, and they advised me to accept this invitation. Just as the Archbishop's niece, Doña Maria de Quiñones, had done. Doña Maria encouraged me to be one of the first plants of that vineyard of sanctity.
0: If your mother and confessor both approved, why didn't you wear the Franciscan habit?
1: I remember that morning.

0: Rosa said that she was determined to enter the contemplative monastery of Saint Clair. She was accompanied by her brother Fernando, when suddenly, in front of the convent of Our Lady of the Rosary, she heard the Lord's call.
1: Rosa, they're waiting for you at the convent of Saint Clair. And it's already getting late.
2: One moment, please, brother. I have to talk to my beloved Lord.
1: But, Rosa. Rosa!

0: Rosa. Get up so we can go to the convent. Rosa, the abbess must be waiting for you. Rosa. Rosa, get up.
1: I couldn't stand. And I couldn't move.
2: Was it not the good of your soul that you were thinking of at that moment? You really didn't want to enter that order.
1: It was not me who decided. I was enlightened and understood that God did not want me in a cloistered convent. He wanted me to care for the sick and the marginalized slaves. I was called to give my life for them. Because they're the true scent of Christ.
2: Why did you wear a white habit?
1: The Lord asked me to approach the Third Order of Saint Dominic and follow the example of Saint Catherine of Siena. I asked Friar Alonso Velasquez to permit me to enter as a Third Order Dominican. So on Thursday, August 10th, 1606, I began wearing the white habit of Saint Dominic. At that moment, I vowed to wear it until I died. I also wear

0: of Franciscan habit as an inner vesture.
1: She, knowing herself unworthy of such a divine gift, had experienced in her own heart the wounds of God's love. Inspired by our Lord for 5 years, she had received all of the signs on different occasions. The time of joy had arrived, which alternated with suffering and exquisite trials. She used to say, "I am a slave, unworthy to be counted among the children of God."
2: When did she first perceive those wounds of love?
1: At the age of 26, she received these mercies with a heart tenderly in love with Christ. She begged all her confessors to correct her if she were acting incorrectly because of her ignorance.
3: Give us proof, doctor. Show us proof!
1: Gentlemen, I'm going to give each and every one of you real and concrete evidence. These sheets in my hands were written by Rosa de Santa Maria herself. She entitled them "The Wounds of Tribulations Which Lead Us to the Heights of Grace." I am going to give each one of you a copy. These documents are the originals. You can compare them with your own copies whenever you wish. Rosa was a very happy woman, even in the midst of her sufferings. Jesus constantly appeared to her as a child, other times as an adult, allowing her to enjoy the delights of heaven in advance. I ask myself, was it worth it to give God her whole life, to unite all her sufferings with His for the salvation of the world? I believe the answer is yes. Without a doubt, Rosa was the happiest person in the world, having God in her heart.
2: What has happened to you, Doctor? Tell me, have you let yourself be carried away by these fictions? Oh, Doctor, what happened to your scientific mind?
1: I'm still the same, Dr. De Padilla. The same.

0: Let's begin. Rosa, how do you explain all of this?
1: Many errors and faults can be explained by my frailty, and I believe you would agree with me that removing images of God can burn hearts.
0: Rosa, have you considered that your visions may have been caused by your fevers? Aren't you afraid of being a toy of the devil?
1: It could be, Reverend. I thought this one day when some dogs appeared before my eyes in the patio of my house. I told myself, this can only be the work of the devil. But then I realized that even this vision had something to tell me. I agree. The imagination is the madwoman of the house. And it is difficult at times to attain a clarity of consciousness.
0: Do you believe these apparitions of our Lord Jesus are products of your imagination?
1: The joy that these visions produce in me simply couldn't be imagined by my humble mind or the greatest painting.
0: What's your opinion, Doctor?
2: These are the degrees of God's love in which my heart burned. Explain this to us.
1: It's the exchange of hearts. I confess in the presence of God that all the mercies I have recorded in my notebooks are faithfully represented on these two sheets of paper. I have never seen these written in any book. They were, in fact, wrought through this sinner by the powerful hand of the Lord. His Bible tells us he is eternal wisdom, who confounds the proud and exalts the lowly.
2: However, I see in your drawings that you use a Renaissance style. Perhaps even Baroque.
0: Rosa, you combine words with images. In each drawing, there is a message to be deciphered. Are these riddles?
1: God has made priests in order for them to be preachers, and they shouldn't waste their time with flowery concepts, but in encouraging virtues and preventing vices. Along this path, many souls are won for God. If I were a preacher, I would walk barefoot wearing a sackcloth and a crucifix, day and night, shouting in the street so that my God would no longer be offended.
2: Rosa, the Holy Spirit descended upon the apostles and gave them power to proclaim the word of God with great boldness. Are we lacking this today?
1: One time, Jesus, my spouse, brought something to my attention. I had planted some basil in my parents' garden where I grew plants. To make the bouquets for the adoration of the most blessed sacrament at the convent, I brought these every Thursday to Friar Martin de Porres. But one day, I found my garden trampled and all the basil bushes were plucked. I was distressed when the Lord appeared to me and said, I did this, because whoever has me, the flower of the field, doesn't have to carry flowers here on earth, but only dedicate himself to loving me. If I were a man, I would only be concerned about the conversion of souls.
3: Rosa, Father Lorenzana is also great in leading souls to the saving power of Christ.
1: In thanksgiving and in appreciation for your fatherhood in the church, I give you this gift. You will carry it with you until you die. It is made of roses and is given to you by me, your spiritual daughter, Rosa de Santa Maria. I prayed a rosary on each of the 150 beads. I fasted one day for you and offered an hour of prayer and meditation for you.
2: Rosa de Santa Maria painted the Holy Trinity with a white heart enthroned in the center. Gentlemen, we have before us a woman who, without an education, who through prayer alone achieved a station superior to that of many learned men.

0: or ecclesiastical doctors. The union of her soul with God. Her words are pure metaphysics, because God is the beginning and the end of her interior fires. Her soul is attracted to her Lord as iron to a magnet. The fear of Dr. De Padilla and that of many religious people can be seen as an alarming yet subtle fear of the new secular spirituality. It is very clear to see. Gentlemen, Mr. Notary Don Jaime Blanco, I'm now finished.
1: And that concludes the testimony of Dr. Juan del Castillo.
2: Are you happy with the testimony, Father?
3: I am, Lord Notary.
2: We'll now recess for lunch, and then continue with the second witness.

0: Forgive me, Don Gonzalo, but I couldn't close her eyes.
1: Don't worry, Master Angelino. This work is finished.
2: The Italian painter, Angelino Medoro, returned to Europe and lived the rest of his life in Spain until his death in Sevilla in 1631. He left two indigenous apprentices in the viceroyalty of Peru, Pedro de Loaiza and Luis de Riaño. His two paintings of Rosa de Santa Maria remain his most celebrated artistic works. Following the death of her husband, Rosa's mother, Maria de Oliva, became a nun in the convent of St. Catherine of Siena in 1629, just as her daughter had predicted. She died in 1637 and was buried there. Fernando Flores de Oliva, Rosa's brother, died in the south, which today is the nation of Chile. His daughter, whom he named Rosa in honor of his sister, lived in the convent of St. Catherine de Siena with her grandmother Maria de Oliva until her early death. Don Gonzalo de la Maza died on October 10th, 1628, and was buried in the Franciscan habit. His burial was one of the most elaborate in the city of Lima. He is buried in the parish of St. Peter. His house, where the saint died and went to be with God, has since become the cloistered convent of Santa Rosa de Santa Maria. Friar Francisco Balcazar concluded the first process for the cause of the beatification of Rosa after hearing the testimonies of 75 witnesses. He ended his days at the convent of St. Dominic.
3: Go with God. Our doors are always open for you, and this is your house. Come whenever you like. I'm moving on, and I'll let others know you've arrived. Don't delay.
4: I'll go now, Father.

0: we still have many of Rose's things in our home. Her parents took some of these and the sisters took others. But there are more. I thought you'd want to take them.
1: No. I have everything I need in life. Everything until the day of my departure. She taught me the one true path to follow. Rather, take these for yourself and for your husband. Take very good care of them.
0: No. These writings have incalculable value.
1: I'm going to a place where I cannot properly safeguard this great testimony of truth. Many neither understand nor will understand the spiritual thoughts of Rosa. Go now. They are waiting for you.
2: Dr. Juan del Castillo joined the Order of Preachers as a friar. Before his death on August 25th, 1636, he asked to be buried next to Rosa's grave. He was buried with great public acclaim at the feet of the saint whose cause he had championed. His remains rest in the monastery of Saint Dominic.
1: Our first creed.

Maria de Usategui zealously safeguarded Rosas' letters, which were released at the beginning of the 20th century. Until her death in 1644, she defended her husband's desire for their home to become the cloistered convent of Santa Rosa de Santa Maria, where her remains rest. Rosa de Santa Maria was beatified in 1668 by Pope Clement IX. 2 years later, Pope Clement X declared her patron saint of the Americas, the Philippines, and the West Indies. She was canonized on April 12, 1671 in the Sistine Chapel. Her feast day is celebrated on August 23rd and on August 30th in some Latin American countries, during which thousands of faithful gather to pay homage to the first saint of the New World. Today, the cell where Santa Rosa died is preserved as a sanctuary and contains her relics and those of other saints. In this place, to this day, the cloistered nuns of the convent, named in her honor, pray fervently, following the example of their patroness.

0: There's absolutely a sense at the earliest stages of the pandemic to sort of brush it under the rug, because there's a lot of money to be made here. There's a lot of growth and promise in this town. You're gonna screw it all up.
1: These men were young, healthy, hale, fell ill very dramatically, died very dramatically in the city streets.
2: We offer you no salary, no recompense, frequent sickness, a violent or lonely death, and an unknown grave. Just imagine walking down the seminary halls and reading a recruitment poster along these lines.
3: But that's what these priests did. They came here not asking the question, what's going to happen to me if I go there? What's going to happen to them if I don't?
1: And these men, all five of them, made the choice to make a free and willing offering of their lives.
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6: Remember, O most gracious Virgin Mary, that never was it known that anyone who fled to your protection, implored your help, or sought your intercession was left unaided. Inspired by this confidence, we fly unto you, O Virgin of Virgins, our Mother. To you we come, before you we stand, sinful and sorrowful. O Mother of the Word Incarnate, despise not our petitions, but in your mercy, hear and answer us. Amen.

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1: There is a common perception that young people are turning away from the church. And there is certainly some truth to that. But young leaders across the country are working to change this reality by inspiring a new generation to become active and committed young Catholics. We are Catholic Extension, and we have a story to tell. For the next half hour and throughout this series, we'll share inspiring stories, stories of people who are truly making a difference in the church. For over 100 years, Catholic Extension has worked to build faith, inspire hope, and ignite change. In this episode, we're going to visit young leaders reaching out to the millennial church across the country and across cultures. These essential ministries engage people at three very important stages in their lives, the teen years, during college, and as young adults. Our first story takes us to the African American Catholic Youth Congress, where young church leaders are celebrating, teaching, and fostering faith. With support from Catholic Extension, this remarkable gathering draws over 600 young people from 33 parishes near Lafayette, Louisiana.
2: We focus on the spiritual piece, the cultural piece, and the leadership piece. And so we have kids who are involved in sports, they're involved, serve as a lector, but we also have some kids who just need something to hold on to.
3: High school age teenagers, you know, we need faith. I truly believe we do. Faith, for me, has made it so much easier to make decisions. Sometimes people struggle with bad decisions, but I find myself doing that less and less as my faith grows. It's just awesome to have somewhere to go where you can talk about those problems with people your age. I want somebody to take one thing away, each person just one thing, and I think that will change their lives forever.
2: Our kids share the gifts that they bring to the church. And so we welcome, you know, people of other ethnic groups. I mean, we are a universal church. We invite people who are not Catholic, and they were actually serving in a program. One guy told me, he says, I like y'all Catholics, you know, because he said there's a freedom there, freedom of expression.
4: This is so amazing. It's changed my life, period. When I got into it as a young person, it allowed me to see God like I never saw him before, through the eyes of my peers. And then having my children to do that, it brings me closer to God, seeing God through the eyes of my children.
3: The stigmas of being Black and the stigmas that come with, you know, just being Catholic. So when they overcome those stigmas and they just give everything they have to God and to their community, I think these kids can do

0: anything they wanted to do. I think they could be the next leaders of America. I just think they got everything to give. I really do.
1: A mentor to many young people, Father Joshua Johnson exemplifies a young church on fire with faith. A way Father Joshua connects with young people is through his musical talents. He is a gifted Christian rapper.
2: In the Bible, this life is a survival of the fittest. It's with it, but the devil, he's your rival. You think I'm out of spirit and about to cross like...
3: Guy can communicate deep truths to us through music. Music has the potential to inspire us, to motivate us, to transform us. So we it's really important because for me, it's a way of prayer. I have a radio show, it's called Tell the World. It airs on Catholic Community Radio. So we're going outside the bounds of the church walls and reaching them where they're at. And so it's just a great opportunity for evangelization and catechesis. The culture has been a gift to me to know where I came from and to be able to bring that into my ministry. And it's a place of meeting between me and the young people. I have a school at my parish and I'm also a chaplain of a high school. And so to be able to walk with these kids and introduce them to Jesus and see the way that Jesus Christ is forming them as they learn how to pray, to encounter people who, like when I was on a college campus, encounter people who wanted nothing to do with God at one point in their life, and then all of a sudden to see them over time be transformed and to be able to be on the intimate journey with them, it's such a huge gift. So I think it's really important to give a lot of time and attention to the sacrament of marriage. And so I love to walk with young people and give them a number of times to meet with me over and over again and check on them to see how are you doing with praying together as a couple? How are you doing with your communication skills? Are you ready to make this total, free, total, faithful, and fruitful gift of yourself in the sacrament of marriage? And then to walk with people in their discernment of how's God calling me to be a saint? Is it through marriage or is it through a religious life? Is God calling me to be a priest? Is God calling me to be a religious sister? So yeah, what sets me on fire is whenever I see people be who they're called to be, right? Every saint is not called to look the same as the next saint. We're all created for no other reason by God to be saints, and every saint does not look alike. We need a Saint Janet, we need a Saint Latasha. We need the saints of this generation to be exactly who God is inviting them to be. It's such a beautiful gift for me to be able to see people on their journey to authentic freedom. Love it, there's nothing greater.
1: Father Joshua's faith journey now inspires many other young people to become active Catholics. His unique approach to evangelization and his uplifting example are leading young people to a better life centered in Christ and grounded in the church. In rural areas, where reaching young people is more difficult, some dioceses have found successful ways to connect with them. One great example is the Diocese of Dodge City, Kansas.
4: My name is David McHugh, and I am the coordinator of youth ministry for the Cathedral of Our Lady Guadalupe in Dodge City.

I think that there's no real way to prepare for a Cathedral Youth Ministry night. You never know what's going to happen until you get here. The first thing, it's always important to remember, always, that the fun is not the end. It's the means to what we do. The end is to have these teens to be able to pray. The way to keep youth in the church is to get them to have a prayer life. And to have somebody who understands that, who either goes to school for it or they receive that professional development for that, where they're a shepherd that smells like the sheep, you know? They're among the youth, and so they know what it's like. We got those messages that are popping into their phones and popping into their minds and sticking that need to be debunked, and the only way to address them and debunk them is through Jesus' words. That's the cure. Matthew Kelly said in Rediscover Catholicism that Western culture and society is in decline, and Catholics specifically

0: be there to build it up again, to pick it up again. And these teens in the pews right now that are coming to the youth nights, that are learning how to be disciples, they're going to be the ones to rebuild it.
1: Gentry Heimerman is another young leader working to bring the message and the presence of the church to young people.
2: There are 5 community colleges in our diocese, and to this point, they were fairly underserved. And so the idea here is to kind of grow ministry on those campuses. When people are in college, they're making decisions that they set the tone kind of for the rest of their life. This is a key transitional moment in a lot of people's lives.
3: Gentry is working to establish a young adult ministry in the community colleges, but also he's working to just build young adult ministry across the board.
2: Sometimes students go to college, or they don't go to college and they stay home to work on the farm, but they're still left in that. They're not in youth ministry. They're not quite serving at the fish fries at Knights of Columbus. They're somewhere in between. Some people call it ministry of presence or presence ministry. I walk around on campus, I eat lunch, I talk to students about anything and everything. Just to be there with them is the first step, because none of these students are coming and knocking on the door at the rectory asking the father questions. We have to come and meet them here. So, you know, if I don't invite them to this young adult event or to that young adult, whatever it might be, if I don't invite them, probably no one will. And I think that's really what helps drive me, and I think would help drive another person if they were wondering, how can I help out, you know, in this young adult ministry thing, and particularly on a college campus.
4: Make prudent judgments and then act on those in accordance with mercy.
2: But I have this little corner office downstairs, which they call the garden level. And actually, one day I found a book in there with a listing of all the parishes in our diocese. And one of them is named after the rail car that Catholic Extension used to send out to this area, St. Anthony's. And it turns out that's where I was baptized. And now Catholic Extension is the one providing for my education. So it was a beautiful find for me down in the garden level. One of the reasons I'm so thankful for my job and for the position I'm in is that there's a real need. It's a real mission territory. And to be able to have a purpose, you know, with my job every day that I get up and know that these students and these young adults need someone there to reach out to them, to invite them to a life of faith, that's really fulfilling for me, and I'm very thankful for that.
1: In connecting with young people where they are, these grassroots ministries continue to regenerate our church and bring the good news to every generation. Parishes in the Diocese of Kalamazoo are eager to put energetic young people in positions of leadership so they can share their gifts and talents.
5: We want to pass on the faith to our youth. We want to strengthen the faith of adults. We want everybody to feel comfortable and a part of this. This year, I've been involved with RCIA, religious education, youth ministry, and also programming for kids from preschool on up to 12th grade, and just making sure everybody gets a chance to encounter Christ at our parish.
6: She's able to bring out so many faith-spirited moments that you don't normally get to experience when you have these conversations with the youth.
5: We strive to simply provide an encounter with Christ so that he is the one drawing their heart to his heart.
7: For the youth and young adults to see that, hey, there is another young adult who loves her faith and who is excited about her faith and has this relationship with our Lord and is ready to share it with whoever will listen. That's made a big difference, because I think younger people need to see that.
5: There is a small and mighty army of young adults. They want to be a part of the church. And I simply try to open the door and point the way and say, you can come home.
1: In a very special way, our young

0: As missionaries, young faith leaders bring others to the church and inspire new generations of Catholics. With support from Catholic Extension's Young Adult Leadership Initiative, a strong network of campus and young adult ministries is growing in the Diocese of Pensacola-Tallahassee.
1: I had someone reach out to me in college, and that really changed my life and my faith life. And I knew that I wanted to give back to other people and to help other people encounter God during their college years. I think that campus ministry and faith formation is very essential to the life of the church because the youth are the future of the church. And so to invest in them and to help foster their spirituality and their faith life will greatly benefit the church in the years to come.
2: We are ambassadors for Christ.
3: Folks who, as high schoolers, were both involved in going to Sunday Mass and also something like youth group, so something twice a week. Those folks, when they go to college, mostly secular colleges, something around two-thirds of them, by the time November hits of their freshman year, are no longer even going to Mass. So the need for us to be present to those people and to catch them, frankly, before the world can, is incredibly important.
1: When I first approached the students, I looked to build a front porch. What I mean by that is to just to get to know them, get to know their life, their family, where they're from, what they're studying.
4: It was really nice to have someone that had just gone through what I'm going through now and that could see the bigger picture that it's hard to see when you're actually in college. I want to go into campus ministry or some sort of ministry after I graduate.
3: Parents themselves, even grandparents, a lot of them wrestle with folks, maybe siblings of some of the students we do minister to who don't go to Mass anymore, aren't involved with the church, and they want to know why. There aren't many places in the church for a young person where they can feel and experience an authentic, magnetic community of faith that draws them in, that they want to be part of, even if they don't have any real initial desire to grow closer to God. But when they see other people, their peers, on fire with their love for Christ, all of a sudden it brings them into an encounter that they never knew that they needed, but once it's awakened in them, they realize they want.
5: Spirit Night is basically just this once a week thing where we just get together with a bunch of Catholic students who share our values. It's really something I look forward to. It's probably the best part of my week.
6: A lot of good natured people here that could keep me centered in a new environment, especially with people going off to college all the time and they lose themselves, but I was able to be me here.
7: I started to realize like that the people here are like, you know, really authentic, and then they like convinced me to go on their retreat, and that's kind of where, you know, I had like a conversion experience and like really got hooked with everything.
8: It's a lot of fun coming to these. Socialize, make new friends, and you learn a lot, so it's fun.
3: The Eucharist is the source and summit of our life, so coming together as a community to worship together at Mass is by far one of our highlights. There's somewhere around 800 seats, I think, in the church, but we usually have standing room only in different times. To be able to strengthen our students because of their personal relationship with Jesus in a way that witnesses to the beauty of marriage, that witnesses to the dignity they have as men and women, is an incredible gift, but challenge in the midst of this culture.
9: When you make your faith important to you as a college student, it really lasts with you for the rest of your life.
1: I love my job. I get so much fulfillment in seeing students that I reach out to come to know Jesus Christ more. It brings me a lot of joy to know that I was able to help them encounter the Lord. And I think my own faith life has increased by seeing the conversions of my students.
2: Even now, says the Lord, return to me with your whole heart.
3: They're not here just to be good church people for 4 years, but then they go into the world and transform the world as leaders in the church for decades to come.
0: Florida State University is one of the many thriving campus ministries supported by Catholic Extension. What's so encouraging is that after leaving college, many young people choose to stay active in the church.
10: I would say Jesus is the first person to show us relational ministry.

0: And his call, you know, you read the Gospels and his call to the apostles is so personal. And he has that for each of us.
1: When we first created the position that Molly holds now, it was really the fruit of myself and the rector reading Joy of the Gospel. And we kind of took the Joy of the Gospel and tried to turn it into a job description, if you will. From the beginning when she arrived, we told her, you know, we're not worried about numbers. We're not worried about that kind of stuff. What we want is you to build relationships with people. And I already see that beginning to happen, a community forming, which is really, really beautiful to see. That other people from the outside, other young adults on the outside looking in, see it as something really beautiful, something attractive that piques their interest, you know, and wanting to know who these other people are that are like them. And really just kind of forming those relationships and friendships based and rooted in Christ and in our faith.
0: So the young adult group that we have here at the Cathedral, we call it Cathedral Young Professionals, and it's a group that focuses mainly on young adults in their 20s and 30s. So after college, they can come and be part of a community of other people in their age. And so each week we begin with a prayer to really open our hearts and position us in whatever topic we're going to be talking about. For the first half hour, we socialize and get to know each other better, and then we sit down for our gathering, for our weekly conversation. So it's really beautiful to come together and have the fun aspect and get to know you aspect, but then really go deeper into our faith and into what we believe and come to understand that.
2: I learn something new about, usually about myself and about my faith every week, just exploring everyday topics, hearing and relating to everyone's experience. It's really powerful.
3: What keeps me coming back is the fact that there are just so many really energetic young people trying to figure out how to live better in a very complex world.
1: I think it's important for the Catholic Church to reach out to young adults because they're not separate from the body of Christ. You know, as the church, we've been given this awesome responsibility, this awesome task of caring for the entire body of Christ. When we have this deep understanding of belonging to this body of Christ, which we call the church, how can we not serve our young adults?
4: We just need more of this so that we can reach more of the young people, get them back where they started.
0: I think young leaders are definitely making a difference in the church because they're having a chance to go out and connect other people, draw them in to the church, to the love of the Lord, to serve as that example. And really, like St. Irenaeus says, he says, the glory of God is man fully alive. So when we're able to serve in this capacity, I think we truly are glorifying God through our lives as young adult leaders.
5: These youth-focused ministries in Florida show us how faith can grow through a network of committed young people, connected in their faith and in their desire to share the good news. One sign of hope for the future has been the phenomenal growth and great vibrancy of faith among young Latino Catholics. Today, 54% of millennial Catholics are Hispanic, and all over the country, young Latinos are stepping up to help their peers connect with the church.
6: The most important statistic I know of for Latino Catholics is this. In the next 30 years, the third generation of Latino Catholics will triple. The second generation will double, and the immigrant, the first generation, will actually decrease, at least in terms of the percentage of overall population, maybe not in raw numbers. We are in the midst of a massive generational transition of children and grandchildren of Latino immigrants. How we pass on the faith to those children and grandchildren is the leading indicator of where the church will be 30 years from now. I think in every ministry in the Catholic Church in this country today, we need to be asking the question, what can we do to enliven the faith among Latino young people? They have a great hunger to learn the Catholic faith, a great hunger to serve, a great hunger to be in leadership. And that's a great gift to the church, these folks who want to evangelize, who want to be a part of it. The youthfulness of Latino community is also another great gift that they bring to the church. Their energy, their desire for leadership, their desire to evangelize, their public rituals, the way of the cross on Good Friday.

0: rituals that are often done with processions through the streets of towns and cities and rural areas. These processions that make the faith, you know, come alive in the streets and the places of everyday life.
1: Here in the Diocese of Shreveport, Catholic Church provides education and builds the dreams of the youth, especially in the third and second generation in Latino. The joy of the gospel that Pope Francis shares with us is beginning to spread throughout our diocese, and so more people are excited about the Catholic faith, and they feel like they can share their love for God in their own language, in their own culture, but at the same time, slowly we give them the opportunities here in the church to be leaders in their teams, youth, homes, and schools. They know that they are special in God's eyes. They know that they are worthy and they have the dignity to do something with their lives. They need to belong somewhere, and we provide that for them thanks to Catholic Extension.
0: It's not one leader that I think Catholic Extension is after. It's a leader who will have a ripple effect and bring forth more leaders and more leaders and more leaders. And that's what's needed in every single parish. The way we fare with Latinos in terms of passing on the faith, in terms of vocations, in terms of lay leadership formation, in terms of getting them involved with living out the Catholic faith in business world, in politics, in society, in their workplace, in their neighborhoods. To the extent that we are successful in inspiring and working with Latinos in all of those areas, our church will be a lively and living church. God's house is holy not because all are welcome. God's house is holy because all belong. And so the more we allow and help Latinos to have a sense of belonging and ownership of the church, the more they will be committed to the church and the more our parishes will flourish.
2: Catholic Extension has dedicated significant resources to the important development and formation of young Hispanic lay leaders and ministries. The Millennial Church is alive. Catholic Extension supports ministries that engage young people across cultures and across a continuum, the teen years, through college, and as young adults. Faith helps young people make meaningful choices, choices that will shape their lives, the lives of their families, and their communities. We believe it is essential to support ministries that pass on the faith to young people, meeting them where they live, where they are, with open hearts, and with the good news of the gospel. I really hope that you've been inspired by the people and the places we've shown you today. I pray that these stories will move you to follow the call of our faith, to reach out to those in need, and to evangelize by sharing the joy of Christ's love. What an exciting time to be Catholic in our country. And please visit our website, catholicextension.org, to join Catholic Extension in our mission of building faith, inspiring hope, and igniting change in mission dioceses across the United States. I look forward to the next time we meet here on Catholic Extension. May God bless you and all whom you love.

0: Steve, what do you say when you hear this very common pro-choice argument? An embryo or fetus is just a part of a woman's body, and a woman can do whatever she wants with her own body.
1: Right, the classic body part argument. The embryo is...

Is in no way a part of the mother's body. Science clearly defines body part as a structure that shares the same genetic code as the rest of the body, like the appendix or a tonsil or an arm, and it does not direct its own development. The unborn child has a completely unique genetic code. Half the time,

0: Welcome to Catholic Blitz. Father Trigilio, you're on the hot seat today. Are you ready?
1: I'm ready.
0: Okay, here's your question. All right. Is abortion always a sin? You got 1 minute. Go.
1: Yes. Nah, I'm finished. abortion is what we call an intrinsic evil. That means there is no circumstance whatsoever that it could be permitted, because it is the direct intentional killing of an innocent human life. So no matter what intentions people have, the ends never justifies the means. Even St. Paul tells us that in his epistle, and this is part of an integral part of the natural moral law. So even if it's to save the life of the mother or any other reason, you can never directly kill. Now, if there are cases in which if there's an ectopic pregnancy, the fallopian tubes can be removed, and then the baby dies a natural death, but you can never directly kill an innocent life. And we've seen evidence time and time again where, you know, it's the Nazi morality where, you know, the ends justifies means. No, never, always evil.
0: Very good, Father Trigilio. See you next time on Catholic Blitz.
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0: This week on Vaticano, as we approach the Feast of St. Augustine, we explore the life and legacy of one of Christianity's greatest minds. From Pavia, where his relics are preserved, to Algeria, where he served as Bishop of Hippo. We also look at the Augustinian order and what it means to lead this spiritual family. And we explore the saint's letter recommended by the Pope as spiritual reading for the faithful. For this and more, Vaticano starts now. More than 16 centuries after his death, St. Augustine continues to call pilgrims to his tomb, even pontiffs. For Pope Leo XIV, visiting Pavia, St. Augustine's resting place in northern Italy, was more than a personal pilgrimage. It was a journey to the spiritual roots that have shaped his life and ministry as the first Augustinian pope, and to the wisdom the saint's life continues to offer the church.
1: The figure of St. Augustine shines with a precious light. His thought, the story of his conversion, and his spirituality remind us of the value and primacy of the interior life. Do not go outside yourself. Return within yourself. Truth dwells in the inner man.
2: La verità abita nell'uomo interiore.
0: The remains of St. Augustine have rested in Pavia since 723 AD, when they were transferred here at the behest of the Lombard king Liutprand. They're housed in the imposing and historic Basilica of San Pietro in Ciel d'Oro, the Basilica of St. Peter in the Golden Sky in English. Towering above the relics is the spectacular Arch of St. Augustine, a 14th century funerary monument carved from white Carrara marble and considered one of the finest masterpieces of Gothic sculpture. At the top, relief panels illustrate important moments from Augustine's life, including one of the most significant, his conversion.
3: In preda all'angoscia, aveva tutti I beni materiali.
4: Consumed by anguish, he had every material possession imaginable, yet he was not happy. God calls him through a very simple song, a child's little rhyme saying, tole legge, take and read." He had with him the book of the letters of St. Paul, and he interpreted that chant as a call from God addressed personally to him. He opened the book of St. Paul's letters at random, and the very verse that pierced his

0: heart appeared before him. Not in lust, not in the pleasures of the flesh, will you find your happiness, but rather in putting on the Lord Jesus Christ.
1: Rivestirvi del Signore vostro Gesù Cristo.
2: Among the other panels are scenes of Augustine listening to the sermons of St. Ambrose in the Cathedral of Milan, unable to find any errors in his teaching, his eventual baptism by St. Ambrose, and the presentation of his rule to his followers.
1: Troviamo al centro, nel riquadro centrale.
0: In the center, in the central panel, we find Augustine presenting his rule of life, the rule of St. Augustine, to his monks, to us, to all of us, friars, monks, sisters and lay people. He offers this rule of life so that we may live the gospel with unity of purpose, in a communion of mutual love for one another, and be able to share this inner richness with all those who await the gift and the light of truth.
2: Below these scenes, at the center of the monument, lies a marble statue of St. Augustine, supported by six deacons, a work realized according to the vision of the local prior at that time.
0: It was to rest on a base featuring the 12 apostles, each holding a scroll bearing a portion of the Nicene Constantinopolitan Creed. The statues projecting from the base were meant to represent the virtues that St. Augustine embodied throughout his life: obedience, chastity, humility, justice, temperance, in short, all the virtues that Augustine lived out and exemplified.
2: Beyond the ark, artworks throughout the church, including mosaics in the floor, bring to life St. Augustine's ministry as Bishop of Hippo.
0: This mosaic is a section of the floor of the Basilica Pacis in Algeria, the basilica that was brought to life by the preaching and example of St. Augustine. It was his cathedral in Hippo, and this is a gift from the Algerians at the end of the 1800s, to remember his feat, his mission, the evangelization that Augustine carried out not only in his diocese, but throughout the entire world for the universal church.
2: St. Augustine's life and thought were marked by the search for truth and a deep desire for peace, themes that also stood out during Pope Leo's second apostolic trip to Africa, during which he made it a point of beginning his journey in Algeria, the land of St. Augustine.
3: Infatti sono molto contento.
4: I am very happy to visit again the land of St. Augustine, who also offers a very important bridge in interreligious dialogue. It is truly a blessing for me personally, but also, I believe, for the church and for the world, because we must always seek bridges to build peace and reconciliation.
3: La pace e la riconciliazione.
2: Upon landing in Algeria, Pope Leo became the first pontiff ever to visit the country, to the great joy of the Algerian people.
5: Today, the birthplace and place of study of St. Augustine are in Algeria. He also established his episcopal seat there. So for Algerians, even though the vast majority of them are Muslim, St. Augustine is considered an Algerian. As a result, the connection with him, at least on a cultural or symbolic level, is very deep. In fact, there was a lot of joy. They were very pleased when the Pope, in his first greeting on May the 8th, introduced himself as a son of St. Augustine.
6: El 8 de mayo se presentó como hijo de San Agustín.
2: In Algeria, the Holy Father traveled to Annaba to visit the archaeological site of Hippo, where St. Augustine was bishop for more than 30 years, until his death in 430.
6: Es el Papa de todos, no solamente de los Agustinos.
5: He is the Pope of everyone, and not just of the Augustinians. But for us, it is certainly also very important. And it's a reason for pride and satisfaction to know that the Holy Father, the current Pope, shares with us that spirituality of St. Augustine. That way of seeing the world and also of understanding the Church through the spirituality, theology, and pastoral vision of St. Augustine.
6: De la espiritualidad y de la teología y de la pastoral de San Agustín.

Padre Pio was born in Italy in 1887, and from a very young age, he was able to see visions of guardian angels, of Mary, and of Jesus. At the age of 15, he became a Franciscan friar and took the name Brother Pio. One day, while he was hearing confessions, he began to feel pain in his hands, and that's when his stigmata developed. He was known for his charity, piety, and inspirational preaching. In 1947, a young priest visited Padre Pio, and Padre Pio told him that he would rise to the highest post in the church. That young priest later became Pope John Paul II. Padre Pio died on September 23, 1968, and in June of 2002, St. John Paul canonized him as a saint. He's the patron saint of civil defense volunteers and adolescents. Life can get so crazy and busy sometimes, and we can become really anxious and worried about the future. Padre Pio reminds us to pray, hope, and don't worry. Worry is useless, God is merciful, and will hear your prayer.

0: un figlio di Sant'Agostino, Agostiniano.
1: Since the day of his election, Pope Leo has repeatedly spoken about and pointed to St. Augustine, his spiritual father, as a model of faith for all. He even opened his ministry during his inauguration mass in St. Peter's Square by quoting one of St. Augustine's famous timeless insights.
2: St. Augustine wrote, "Lord, you have made us for yourself, and our heart is restless until it rests in you."
0: Riposa in te.
1: These words, taken from his famous Confessions, capture well St. Augustine's life, from his restless search for truth that led him from worldly desires to philosophical studies, to his eventual life-changing conversion to Christianity. Centuries later, this same search for truth and meaning remains, a message Pope Leo shared with millions of young people during last summer's Jubilee of Youth prayer vigil.
0: Hace siglos, San Agustín captó el profundo deseo de nuestro...
2: Centuries ago, St. Augustine understood the deepest desire of our hearts, the desire of every human heart, even without the technological developments of today. He too had a restless youth, but he did not settle for less. He did not silence the cry of his heart.
0: No silenció el clamor de su corazón.
1: Once more, he repeated the saint's profound wisdom.
0: St. Augustine wrote, "You stir us to take pleasure in praising you because you have made us for yourself, and our heart is restless until it rests in you. Lord, I would seek you, and calling upon you is an act of believing in you."
1: The Pope's Augustinian formation and the spirituality of the order are more than evident in his teachings and addresses. Robert Francis Prevost, who was prior general of the Order of St. Augustine from 2001 to 2013, has forged his vocation and career in the footsteps of this father of the church.
3: We are listening to various addresses of the Pope, and we often find quotations from Augustine, but it is not simply a matter of inserting Augustine's words into his speeches. The Pope also wants to help us understand, we could say, a vision of the Church and a testimony of faith that comes through Augustine's teaching.
1: Among the works most frequently referenced is St. Augustine's famous The City of God, which Pope Benedict XVI described as crucial to the development of Western political thought. Augustine wrote it in response to claims that the fall of Rome was a consequence of the rise of Christianity and the abolition of pagan worship. He argued instead that Christianity saved the city from complete destruction, and that Rome's fall was the result of moral decay.
4: Although the context in which we live today is different from that of the 5th century, some similarities remain highly relevant.
1: Augustine interprets events and history itself according to the model of two coexisting cities, the city of God and the city of man.
4: First, there's the city of God, which is eternal,

0: and characterized by God's unconditional love, amor Dei, as well as love for one's neighbor, especially the poor. Then there is the earthly city, which is a temporary dwelling place where human beings live until death. Indeed, the earthly city is centered on pride and self-love, amor sui, and the thirst for worldly power and glory that leads to destruction. Augustine emphasizes that Christians are called by God to dwell in the earthly city with their hearts and minds turned towards the heavenly city, their true homeland. At the same time, Christians living in the earthly city are not strangers to the political world, and guided by the scriptures, seek to apply Christian ethics to civil government.
1: Pope Leo has emphasized that the City of God does not propose a political program, but offers valuable reflections on fundamental issues concerning social and political life, such as the search for a more just and peaceful coexistence among peoples. Augustine also warns of the serious dangers that can threaten political life, themes that Pope Leo has likewise highlighted in his addresses, including during the Jubilee of Justice.
2: Lo Stato in cui non sia la giustizia non è uno Stato.
3: A state without justice is not a state. May these demanding words of St. Augustine inspire each of us to express the exercise of justice as a service of the people, to the best of our ability, always with our gaze turned toward God, so as to fully respect justice, law, and the dignity of every person.
2: Il diritto e la dignità delle persone.
1: The search for truth, the practice of charity, and the pursuit of unity and peace. These three essential dimensions found in the writings of St. Augustine have shaped Pope Leo's ministry and continue to inspire his own teachings and even his episcopal motto.
2: L'unità è sempre stata una mia...
3: Unity has always been a constant concern of mine, as witnessed by the motto I chose for my episcopal ministry, in illo uno unum, an expression of St. Augustine of Hippo that reminds us how we too, although we are many, in the one that is Christ, we are one.
2: Cioè Cristo, siamo uno.

0: Almost 16 centuries after his death, countless men and women continue to walk in St. Augustine's footsteps, inspired by his wisdom, spirituality, and enduring quest for truth. Today, the Augustinian heritage and order have taken on new visibility with the election of Pope Leo XIV, who once led the Order of St. Augustine as Prior General. In September of 2025, the newly elected Pope visited the Augustinianum in Rome to meet with his successor as leader of the Augustinian family, the Order's new Prior General, Father Joseph L. Farrell. EWTN News Vatican editor Hannah Brockhaus met with Father Farrell to discuss his journey in the Augustinian Order, its mission in the Church today, and how he received the news of his own election as Prior General.
1: In September of 2013, I came to the General Chapter with our Prior Provincial from the province of St. Thomas of Villanova in the States to elect the next leadership. And the plan, the Joe Farrell plan, was then to go back to the United States. But instead, was elected to the position, as you mentioned, as Vicar General. So I've had that honor to serve for the past 12 years. And now since this most recent General Chapter of September, now as the Prior General. It's been a wonderful experience. We kind of hit the ground running with visitations and other province chapters. But one of the benefits is that I don't do it alone. I have a good team to work with, and we support each other.
2: Explain more, if you can, about what the job encompasses. Maybe someone doesn't know. What does it look like to be the leader of a, you know, worldwide religious order? What does that look like day to day, let's say?
1: One of the, I guess, the main parts of being Prior General is to work towards assisting our brothers and our sisters throughout the world in coming to an understanding of what it means to be one.

0: right? Community is something that's vital for us as Augustinians. And it takes work to build community, to maintain community, and to work towards that unification of us. We all have so much in common, and we all bring our own diversities, our differences together. So one of the main kind of objectives of having a prior general is to serve the order, to help us maintain that unity among ourselves.
1: I'm curious if you have noticed like a way that your understanding of the charism, maybe of the Augustinians and the mission of the Augustinians, if that's changed from when you first joined, thinking back, you know, then, till now, how that has evolved over time.
0: Yeah, my understanding when I first joined the Augustinians, I knew them as teachers. Really, I knew them working in high school and at the university. And that's what really attracted me to the Augustinians, that I saw them working together in the field of education. After entering is when I learned that the Augustinians do so much more, right? Along with teaching, we're in pastoral ministry, we're in counseling, advocacy work, missionary work. And so my eyes were open to realize that the Augustinians were not dedicated to one particular ministry. And through our formation, I learned that even from the beginning, when we were established as the Order of St. Augustine in the year 1244, we were established to respond to the needs of the world and the church at any particular moment in history. So that's what we do. We respond. We have to pay attention to the signs of the times, you know. We listen to what's going on in the world, and that's how we continue to serve.
1: Since Pope Leo XIV's election as Pope, I was wondering if the order has seen an increase in interest, maybe in people interested in vocations. Has there been any kind of Leo effect following his election?
0: When Pope Leo came to the loggia and announced to the world that he's a son of Augustine, an Augustinian, you know, certainly our chest pushed out a little bit. We were very proud of that and still are. Our sisters are proud of it. Our friars are proud of that. And that small phrase brought, in a sense, a certain spotlight on the Augustinians that had not been there before. We were the worker bees, keeping our heads down, doing our business. But now there's a spotlight that we're still getting used to. It's uncharted territory for us. And so our vocation directors are working a lot harder than they had in the past. They're working together with each other. And we are seeing an increase in candidates, which means there's an increase in that accompaniment that needs to take place as discernment. No matter what the vocation is in life, people have to go through a discernment period. And so that's what we're working with now. It's only been a year. We hope it continues for a long time. But we're in that period now of discerning with each other how to walk with our sisters and our brothers who are expressing this interest.
1: Thank you very much.
0: You're welcome, Hannah. Thank you.
1: God bless you.
0: God bless. Thank you.
2: After a short break, we'll uncover St. Augustine's letter recommended by Pope Leo as spiritual reading for the faithful.
3: The year 787 AD. Decades of confusion and unrest pertaining to the veneration of holy images have now reached a breaking point. Some Christian faithful have been accused of confusing material images with God Himself and revering them in a way that only God deserves. Roman authorities respond unjustly by prohibiting the veneration of all holy images and ordering their destruction. To quiet the rising storm of iconoclasm once and for all, Pope Adrian I convenes the Second Council of Nicaea. The Council Fathers call for the restoration of holy images. The Council reinforces the distinction between the worship of God and the veneration of created beings, such as the Blessed Virgin Mary, the angels, and the saints.

0: While on the papal plane during his 11-day apostolic journey to Africa, Pope Leo was asked about his favorite spiritual readings. Responding to the journalists, the Holy Father pointed to a 4th-century letter, Augustine's letter to Proba. It's a letter that the Holy Father has quoted publicly only one time before, while speaking to the Roman Curia about the gift and rarity of genuine friendship and its need to have true communion.
1: I would like to recall what St. Augustine wrote in his letter to Proba. In all human affairs, nothing is truly cherished without a friend. Yet, he asked, with a note of bitterness, but how seldom in this life is such a person found whose spirit and conduct may be trusted with full confidence.
0: So who was Proba, and what did St. Augustine write to her about? Proba was a wealthy Roman widow who fled Italy and migrated to North Africa as a refugee with her daughter-in-law Juliana and grandniece Demetrias after the sack of Rome in 410. The letter is a response to Proba, who then asked the bishop about the meaning of St. Paul's words, "We do not know how to pray as we ought," in his letter to the Romans.
2: Proba decided to remain a widow, and she became also a leading figure in the Christianization of the Roman aristocracy. Proba wrote to Augustine to ask the nature of Christian prayer, and how she can live her life as a widow through prayer and the Christian practice.
0: According to Father Colawole Chabi, a professor at Rome's Pontifical Patristic Institute, Augustinianum, St. Augustine's letter to the noblewoman Proba is one of the most important discourses on Christian prayer in the history of the Church. In the letter, St. Augustine describes prayer as an exercise of desire that increases the soul's capacity to receive God's living grace.
2: The first thing he did was to speak about the disposition of the person who prays. And then he talked about the object of prayer. Why we pray is because we seek la beata vita, which is the happy life. The happiness does not mean to do what you want, but to do what is right and to possess God. Possessing God is being happy.
0: According to Father Chabi, this 5th century correspondence between the bishop and the widow remains relevant for Christians today. While Pope Leo has highlighted many of St. Augustine's teachings in his homilies and public addresses, he stands within a long tradition of the Church, which has looked to Augustine's wisdom for centuries.
2: Generally, Augustine's works are cited, you know, in various church documents. If you take the Catechism, even the documents of the Second Vatican Council, for example, Augustine comes first among the fathers of the churches of the church who are cited in the Catechism of the Catholic Church. In the session on prayer, Augustine's letter to Proba was also used.
0: Recognized as one of the early church fathers who laid the foundations of Christian theology, the renowned Bishop of Hippo wrote several letters to men and women on matters of doctrine and spirituality.
2: Augustine wrote letters to women that when you read them, you find that he treated them just as equal to any man. So he has a lot of respect. We only need to think of Monica, the value that Augustine gave to the mother.
0: Having partly attributed his own conversion to Christianity to the prayers and holy example of his mother, Saint Monica, the saintly bishop, also known as the Doctor of Grace, was confident in the influential role of women in proclaiming the faith in the one true God. In his letter to Proba, the Bishop of Hippo commended the noble woman for being a pious and devoted handmaid of God, and encouraged her to continue to live her Christian vocation by serving those around her.
2: Augustine concluded that letter by giving a kind of exhortation to Proba on how to keep the household as a domestic church. So encouraging her as a widow to persevere in prayer, and also to help the members of her family, you know, and that is a very positive. And I think this letter is

0: 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Live true. Live Catholic.
1: Family, a prayer that we pray together is a powerful prayer. So please pray together with me our EWTN family prayer. Today we pray for our pastor. Lord Jesus, eternal high priest, we worship you, our head. We thank you for our pastor who shares in your one priesthood, who acts in your stead, and who is the instrument of bringing your presence to us. Strengthen him, Lord, in times of trial. Be his consolation in times of loneliness, and give him the joy of seeing the fruits of his labors. I will pray for him and assist him as I am able, for you bring many graces and blessings to me through him. Amen.
2: Behold the Lamb of God, who takes away the sins of the world. Take this, all of you, and eat of it, for this is my body, which will be given up for you. Take this, all of you, and drink from it, for this is the chalice of my blood,

In the name of the Father, and of the Son, and of the Holy Spirit. Amen. The grace of our Lord Jesus Christ, the love of God, and the communion of the Holy Spirit be with you all. Brethren, on this 21st Sunday of Ordinary Time, let us acknowledge our sins and so prepare ourselves to celebrate the sacred mysteries. I confess to Almighty God and to you, my brothers and sisters, that I have greatly sinned in my thoughts and in my words, in what I have done and what I have failed to do, through my most grievous fault. Therefore, I ask the Blessed Mary, Ever-Virgin, all angels and saints, and you, my brothers and sisters, pray for me to the Lord our God. May Almighty God have mercy on us, forgive us our sins, and bring us to everlasting life.

0: Let us pray. O God, who caused the minds of the faithful to unite in a single purpose, grant your people to love what you command and to desire what you promise, that amid the uncertainties of this world, our hearts may be fixed on that place where true gladness is found. Through our Lord Jesus Christ, your Son, who lives and reigns with you, in the unity of the Holy Spirit, God forever and ever. Amen.
1: A reading from the book of the prophet Isaiah. Thus says the Lord to Shebna, master of the palace, I will thrust you from your office and pull you down from your station. On that day I will summon my servant Eliakim, son of Hilkiah. I will clothe him with your robe and gird him with your sash. I will give over to him your authority. He shall be a father to the inhabitants of Jerusalem and to the house of Judah. I will place the key of the house of David on Eliakim's shoulder. When he opens, no one shall shut. When he shuts, no one shall open. I will fix him like a peg in a sure spot to be a place of honor for his family. The word of the Lord.
2: Thanks.

A reading from the letter of St. Paul to the Romans. Oh, the depth of the riches and wisdom and knowledge of God. How inscrutable are his judgments, and how unsearchable his ways. For who has known the mind of the Lord, or who can be his counselor? Or who has given the Lord anything that he may be repaid? For from him, and through him, and for him are all things. To him be glory forever. Amen. The word of the Lord.

Jesus went into the region of Caesarea Philippi, and he asked his disciples, "Who do people say that the Son of Man is?" They replied, "Some say John the Baptist, others Elijah, still others Jeremiah or one of the prophets." He said to them, "But who do you say that I am?" Simon Peter said in reply,

You are the Christ, the Son of the living God. Jesus said to him in reply, Blessed are you, Simon, son of Jonah, for flesh and blood has not revealed this to you, but my heavenly Father. And so I say to you, you are Peter, and upon this rock I will build my church, and the gates of the netherworld shall not prevail against it. I will give you the keys to the kingdom of heaven. Whatever you bind on earth shall be bound in heaven, and whatever you loose on earth shall be loosed in heaven. Then he strictly ordered his disciples to tell no one that he was the Christ.

Jesus came into this world bringing and proclaiming the kingdom of God. And in this world, the forces of darkness, those of the enemy, adversary, the devil, did everything in his power to try to destroy the Christ, Jesus. But Jesus came and defeated sin and death. And Jesus, who calls us to himself, gives us this same victory over darkness, sin, and death. And in Jesus coming to save us, he, of course, proclaiming the kingdom, bringing the kingdom himself, him who is the fullness of what the kingdom is, establishes a church to build up this kingdom, a kingdom that he calls all people to, a church that he calls all people to. And it is in this church where we encounter Jesus Christ the Lord through the power of his grace, through the indwelling of the Holy Spirit, which comes through the sacraments. But in order for Jesus to establish this church, and in establishing it, he has to call others, call leaders in this church a hierarchy. No, calls 12 disciples. And today, this is what we hear in the gospel of Jesus, who, establishing his church, calls Peter and the 12 to be the leaders of this church. And so just as Christ is sent by the Father, so now Christ gives power, authority to these disciples so that they can build up this church, establish the church. And so here we see today is that Jesus is in the place of Caesarea Philippi, and there, you know, he's with the disciples, and the question he asked them, who do people say that I am? You know, of course, they're giving all these different answers, one of the prophets, Jeremiah, Elijah, and there they go. But then here, Simon Peter, the leader of the 12, stands up and he says, you are the Christ, the Son of the living God. No. And then Jesus says, blessed are you, Simon, son of Jonah, for flesh and blood has not revealed this to you, but my heavenly Father. And then he goes on to say, it says, and I say to you, you are Peter, and upon this rock I will build my church. He says that the gates of hell shall not prevail against it. Then I give you the keys of the kingdom of heaven. Whatever you bind on earth shall be bound in heaven. Whatever you loose on earth shall be loosed in heaven. And there he, Peter, who is the first pope, we also, a name for him is the vicar of Christ on earth. Also, another name for him is the servants of the servants of God. So in Jesus doing this, first he tells Peter that he is blessed because he has received this revelation from the Father. Okay, and then, you know, he says that he is the rock on which the church will be built. And, you know, there have been some questions about this. It says when you read it in the Greek, it doesn't say it in the masculine, but yet Jesus was speaking Aramaic. So what Jesus was saying, Simon Barjona, which is Aramaic, meaning that you are truly the rock in the masculine there. And so here, as he says this,
Then he says, whatever you bind on earth shall be bound in heaven. Whatever you loose on earth shall be loosed in heaven. So here, Jesus is giving him this authority to be the leader of the apostles and the leader of the church. Again, you will see this, and you'll see that Peter is always the leader. He's always the first. He's always the one who's coming out and speaking. St. Paul even acknowledges this in 1 Corinthians chapter 15. And so here, Jesus now who establishes this, and what is meant by here when he says that that whatever you bind on earth will be bound in heaven, whatever you loose on earth will be loosed in heaven. Here is the authority to interpret the word of God, to define these truths that are given to us by Christ, to explain them. At the same time, to bind and to loose also means to forgive sins and also to excommunicate. Now, when someone would give you the keys, they'd give you this, of course, this authority. And now Jesus, who's given the keys, he has this authority. Jesus gives the keys to Peter, and he gives him this authority to bind and to loose. Okay, and so the disciples then have this authority. And remember, it doesn't all come right away. They later on, you will see that the Holy Spirit is breathed on them. And then, you know, at Pentecost, there is the fullness of the Holy Spirit on them. And then they go forth in the establishment and the building of the church, calling people to be baptized, baptizing, and then going out, proclaiming the kingdom and preaching and teaching, calling people to themselves. Now, this authority that Jesus gives the apostles, you know, as he says, which is said more in the book of John, we hear that God sent the Son into the world. And when we think about apostles, Jesus is the first apostles. Jesus was the first to be sent into the world. That's what apostle means. It's one to be sent and one who is given the power to act in one's name, sort of like a power of attorney. And so the Father sends Jesus into the world. And now as we see Jesus in throughout the Gospels, but especially in John, he's saying that he's going to send these out. You know, we hear this very profoundly and intimately in the Last Supper discourse, that he's getting ready to send them. The Holy Spirit will be with them, and that he will send them out. So here is Jesus, as he has received the authority from the Father, now gives it to the 12. Okay, and what we see in John chapter 17 is that you see the distinction there. It says, Jesus prays to the Father. He says, the Father, here is the one you've given me. Here's the ones you've given me. And now I send them. And he asks for graces to be upon them. And then right after that, he says, and then the others, which are the people of God. This is in John chapter 17. Now, when we think

Think about authority in the church. We need to remember that in this authority that Jesus has given to Peter, the leader, and to the disciples who are sent out in his name, it's not so that they can come and lord over the people. No, the authority that Jesus gives is to serve. And this is the example that Jesus gives to us. He comes to serve. Remember what he says.

as a ransom for many. And then we see Jesus in this Last Supper discourse when he's speaking about him giving the power over to the apostles. What is the first thing he starts with? Washing their feet. Then reminding them that he's called them to charity. He says, love one another as I have loved you. By this shall all men know that you are my disciples, if you have love for one another. And so this is the role in the church of those who are called leaders. And the way we serve is, of course, by giving you the sacraments, teaching you. This is how the Lord has called us. We serve the people of God. The church is made up of mostly laity. And so this is what the Lord has given to us. Now, we live in this world where there is a lot of sin. There is darkness. No, and Jesus here today assures us that the gates of hell shall not prevail against the church. And so here in the church is where we find safety. See, is here in the church and encountering Jesus Christ through the sacraments and the grace we receive in them, because in this grace we're receiving Jesus himself. There's a baptism, the Holy Spirit is poured into our hearts, the Holy Eucharist, here is Jesus, the body, blood, soul, and divinity, his real presence inside of us. It is a time of communion and union with him. It is a time to grow in his love. No, so all of these graces are given to us. And so here is where we prevail as we come into communion with Jesus. And then as we as a body come together, this is where we are safe. And this is what we've seen throughout the past 2,000 years of the church. I mean, there have been many governors and dictators, people trying to destroy the church, and they have not prevailed. And that is because this is the church founded by Jesus Christ. This is the church where Jesus is here, living and active. This is where we receive his abundant life. And so, you know, though there may be a lot of sin out there, where evil may be increasing, Jesus is more powerful. The enemy will not prevail against the church. Jesus promises here. And this is what the church gives us. It tells us who Jesus is, what he promises us, how he gives himself to us, his love for us. This is what we receive in the church. And this is where we find our happiness. And what the church gives us, Jesus Christ, he pours himself out to us in love for us through this holy church here. And so, like, you know, we shouldn't be discouraged about the events in the world and about everything going wrong and all the bad news out there. It says when we have Jesus, we have everything. And those, as St. Paul says, though sin may be on the increase, you know, when sin abounds, grace abounds all the more. And it is this grace that Jesus gives us through his holy church. God bless you all.

Let us now rise and profess our faith. I believe in one God, the Father Almighty, maker of heaven and earth, of all things visible and invisible. I believe in one Lord Jesus Christ, the only begotten Son of God, born of the Father before all ages, God from God, light from light, true God from true God, begotten, not made, consubstantial with the Father. Through him all things were made, for us men, for our salvation.

0: came down from heaven, and by the Holy Spirit was incarnate of the Virgin Mary and became man. For our sake he was crucified under Pontius Pilate, he suffered death and was buried, and rose again on the third day, in accordance with the Scriptures. He ascended into heaven, seated at the right hand of the Father. He will come again in glory to judge the living and the dead, and his kingdom will have no end. I believe in the Holy Spirit, the Lord, the giver of life, who proceeds from the Father and the Son. With the Father and the Son is adored and glorified, who has spoken to the prophets. I believe in one holy Catholic and apostolic church. I confess one baptism for the forgiveness of sins, and I look forward to the resurrection of the dead and the life of the world to come. Amen. Let us fix our eyes on Jesus as we offer our petitions before the throne of God.
1: That our Holy Father may sustain and nourish the faith of the believing community, we pray to the Lord.
0: Lord, hear our prayer.
1: That parents may strive to fulfill their vocations by preparing their children for Christian living in the world, we pray to the Lord.
0: Lord, hear our prayer.
1: That the Holy Spirit may aid and inspire all those who bring the message of truth to the world through the communications media, we pray to the Lord.
0: Lord, hear our prayer.
1: That those whom God is calling to the priesthood and religious life may respond eagerly in faith and generosity, we pray to the Lord.
0: Lord, hear our prayer.
1: For all who will die today, especially from an unexpected or violent death, let the Lord grant them eternal rest. We pray to the Lord.
0: Lord, hear our prayer. Lord God, source of all good, hear our prayer, inspire us with good intentions, and help us to fulfill them. We make our prayer through Christ our Lord. Amen.

0: Pray, brethren, that my sacrifice and yours may be acceptable to God, the Almighty Father.
1: May the Lord accept the sacrifice at your hands for the praise and glory of his name, for our good and good of all his holy church.
0: O Lord, who gained for yourself a people by adoption through the one sacrifice offered once for all, bestow graciously on us, we pray, the gifts of unity and peace in your church, through Christ our Lord. The Lord be with you.
1: And with your spirit.
0: Lift up your hearts.
1: Lift them up to the Lord.
0: Let us give thanks to the Lord our God.
1: It is right and just.
0: It is truly right and just, our duty and our salvation, always and everywhere to give you thanks. Lord, Holy Father, almighty and eternal God, through Christ our Lord, for out of compassion for the waywardness that is ours, he humbled himself and was born of the Virgin. By the passion of the cross, he freed us from unending death, and by rising from the dead, he gave us life eternal. And so, with angels and archangels, with thrones and dominions, and with all the hosts and powers of heaven, we sing the hymn of your glory, as without end we acclaim.

To you, therefore, most merciful Father, we make humble prayer and petition through Jesus Christ, your Son, our Lord, that you accept and bless these gifts, these offerings, these holy and unblemished sacrifices, which we offer you firstly for your holy Catholic Church. Be pleased to grant her peace, to guard, unite, and govern her throughout the whole world. Together with your servant, Leo, our Pope, and Stephen, our Bishop, and all those who, holding to the truth, hand on the Catholic and Apostolic faith. Remember, Lord, your servants, and all gathered here whose faith and devotion are known to you. For them, we offer you the sacrifice of praise, or the offer for themselves and all who are dear to them, for the redemption of their souls and hope of health and well-being, and paying their homage to you, the eternal God, living and true. In communion with those whose memory we venerate, especially the glorious ever-Virgin Mary, Mother of our God,

God and Lord Jesus Christ, and blessed Joseph, her spouse, your blessed apostles and martyrs, Peter and Paul, Andrew, James, John, Thomas, James, Philip, Bartholomew, Matthew, Simon, and Jude, Linus, Cletus, Clement, Sixtus, Cornelius, Cyprian, Lawrence, Chrysogonus, John and Paul, Cosmas and Damian, and all your saints. We ask that through their merits and prayers in all things, we may be defended by your protecting help. Therefore, Lord, we pray, graciously accept this oblation of our service, that of your whole family, order our days in your peace, and command that we be delivered from eternal damnation and counted among the flock of those you have chosen. Be pleased, O God, we pray, to bless, acknowledge, and approve this offering in every respect. Make it spiritual and acceptable, so that it may become for us the body and blood of your most beloved Son, our Lord Jesus Christ. On the day before he was to suffer, he took bread in his holy and venerable hands, and with eyes raised to heaven, to you, O God, his almighty Father, giving you thanks, he said the blessing, broke the bread, and gave it to his disciples, saying, "Take this, all of you, and eat of it, for this is my body, which will be given up for you."

In a similar way, when supper was ended, he took this precious chalice in his holy and venerable hands, and once more giving you thanks, he said the blessing and gave the chalice to his disciples, saying, "Take this, all of you, and drink from it, for this is the chalice of my blood, the blood of the new and eternal covenant, which will be poured out for you and for many for the forgiveness of sins. Do this in memory of me."

Therefore, O Lord, as we celebrate the memorial of the blessed passion, the resurrection from the dead, and the glorious ascension into heaven of Christ, your Son, our Lord, we, your servants and your holy people, offer to your glorious majesty from the gifts that you have given us, this pure victim, this holy victim, this spotless victim, the holy bread of eternal life, and the chalice of everlasting salvation. Be pleased to look upon these offerings with a serene and kindly countenance, and to accept them as once you were pleased to accept the gifts of your servant Abel the just, the sacrifice of Abraham, our father in faith, and the offering of your high priest Melchizedek, a holy sacrifice, a spotless victim. In humble prayer, we ask you, Almighty God, command that these gifts be borne by the hands of your holy angel to your altar on high, in the sight of your divine majesty, so that all of us who through this participation at the altar receive the most holy body and blood of your Son may be filled with every grace and heavenly blessing. Remember also, Lord, your servants who have gone before us with the sign of faith and rest in the sleep of peace. Grant them, O Lord, we pray, and all who sleep in Christ, a place of refreshment, light, and peace. To us also, your servants, who though sinners, hope in your abundant mercies, graciously

Grant some share and fellowship with your holy apostles and martyrs, with John the Baptist, Stephen, Matthias, Barnabas, Ignatius, Alexander, Marcellinus, Peter, Felicity, Perpetua, Agatha, Lucy, Agnes, Cecilia, Anastasia, and all your saints. Admit us, we beseech you, into their company, not weighing our merits, but granting us your pardon. Through Christ our Lord, through whom you continue to make all these good things, O Lord, you sanctify them, fill them with life, bless them, and bestow them upon us. Per ipsium ecum ipso et in ipso estibi Deo Patrum.

For those who cannot now receive Jesus in the Blessed Sacrament, we offer the following prayer. Most loving Jesus, I adore thee with a lively faith, who art present in this sacrament by virtue of thine infinite power, wisdom, and goodness. All my hope is in thee. I love thee, O Lord, with all my heart, who has so loved me, and therefore I desire to receive thee now spiritually. Come therefore, O Lord, to me in spirit, and heal my sinful soul. Feed me, for I am hungry. 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And let me never be separated from thee, my Saviour, who with the Father and the Holy Spirit livest and reignest, one God, world without end. Amen.

0: Complete within us, O Lord, we pray, the healing work of your mercy, and graciously perfect and sustain us so that in all things we may please you. Through Christ our Lord.
1: Amen.
0: The Lord be with you.
1: And with your spirit.
0: May Almighty God bless you, the Father, and the Son, and the Holy Spirit.
1: Amen.
0: Go in peace, glorifying the Lord by your life.
1: Thanks be to God.

Saint Michael, the Archangel, defend us in battle. Be our protection against the wickedness and snares of the devil. May God rebuke him, we humbly pray. And do thou, O Prince of the heavenly hosts, by the power of God, cast into hell Satan and all the evil spirits who prowl about the world, seeking the ruin of souls. Amen.

Prayer for vocations. God our Father, who wills that all men be saved and come to the knowledge of your truth, we beg you to send laborers into your harvest and grant them grace to speak your word with all boldness, so that your word may spread and be glorified, and all nations may know you, the only God, and him whom you have sent, Jesus Christ, your Son, our Lord. Amen. Our Lady, Queen of the Americas, Mary, Mother of the Franciscan Missionaries of the Eternal Word, pray for us.

0: evening, when I was in my cell, I saw the Lord Jesus clothed in a white garment. Coming forth from his heart, there were two beautiful rays, one red, the other white.
1: Paint an image according to what you see, with the words on the bottom, "Jesus, I trust in you." I promise that the souls that will venerate this image will not perish and will have victory over its enemies here on earth, especially at the hour of death. I myself will defend it as my own glory.

0: The first American-born saint and the founder and first superior of the Sisters of Charity, St. Elizabeth Ann Seton stands also as a convert and one of the most influential saints and educators in American Catholic history. Born in New York and the daughter of non-Catholics, she wed young and was widowed young, left the mother of five children with a failing business while living in Italy. During this terrible period, she became attracted to Catholicism. And by the time she returned home in May of 1804, she was firmly convinced that she should become Catholic. The prospect of her conversion, however, was most distressing to her Anglican friends. But, aided by her friends, she entered the church on March 14, 1805. Her powerful family eventually expelled her from New York, and she made her way to Baltimore, opening a school next to the chapel of St. Mary's Seminary. St. Elizabeth was soon joined by other women, what became the start of a new congregation of women religious. Against her will, she was elected superior and continued to work right up until the time of her death in Emmitsburg, after a long period of intense suffering. Her congregation continued to grow in the years after her death, and she remains a towering figure in the history of the Catholic schools.
1: Jerry Usher.
2: They are loved by God, and Debbie and I love them, maybe a billion trillionth of as much as God loves them. But people today, I think, are struggling with their dignity and their worth and their value in the eyes of God and who they are and who they were made to be. And we want people to come away knowing that they are valued and they have a valuable contribution to make to their families, to the society, and to the world.
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Ignorance of the scriptures is ignorance of Christ, said St. Jerome back in the 4th century. I'm Father Charles Connor, and this is The Church in Time. St. Jerome was born in present-day Yugoslavia. As a youngster, he led a life of vagrancy. As a student in Rome, he led a life of dissipation. He tried the monastic life, and it did not work out for him. He only reluctantly was ordained a priest, and yet in his later years, he became the greatest scripture scholar the Church has ever produced. He translated the Old Testament from its original Hebrew into Latin, and his translation has been called the Latin Vulgate. Every scripture scholar in the history of the Church is in his debt for his translation, for his commentaries on scripture, and for his holiness of life. And this has been The Church in Time.

the year 325 AD. 12 years after uniting the Roman Empire and declaring Christianity its official religion, the Emperor Constantine faces a new challenge from the East. An Egyptian priest named Arius of Alexandria teaches that God the Father is the one and only God.

and that Jesus Christ isn't God, but the highest creation of God. Rather than viewing Jesus as the God who became man, Arius proclaims that Jesus was the man who became God. These heretical ideas amaze throngs of people throughout the empire, even attracting the support of many bishops. To address the challenge posed by the Arian heresy once and for all, Constantine convenes the First Ecumenical Council of Nicaea. Bishops from all parts of the empire comply, Catholic as well as Arian. Debates are long and tempers run high, but not only are arguments exchanged, but punches as well. Eventually, the Catholic bishops provide the decisive argument that defeats Arianism. The council declares that Jesus Christ is the savior of the world and therefore he has to be God, since only God can save the world. Jesus, God the Son, must therefore be of one substance with God the Father. Following the Council of Nicaea, Christianity is united once again.

0: O God, Lord of heaven and earth, you alone have accomplished all we have done. May this first Catholic satellite television network be a tribute to the beauty of your church. May your Son, the Eternal Word, be glorified through this work of your hands. Bless all the programs that will issue forth from its facilities. Just as your word issued forth from you, Lord Father, may that same word touch each heart that listens to this network. Let your spirit work with freedom through every teacher who proclaims your truth and your church. Bestow upon this network the power to inspire men to seek holiness of heart, zeal for the extension of your church, courage to seek after justice and human rights, and patience to endure persecution. Amen.
1: The Wasteland by T.S. Eliot is probably the most influential poem of the 20th century and one of the least understood. Published in 1922, it was perceived at the time as being a jarring and iconoclastic modernist attack on tradition. The key that unlocks The Wasteland is Eliot's great admiration for Dante. Quote, "You cannot understand the Inferno without the Purgatorio and the Paradiso." End quote. The disgust that Dante shows in the Inferno, quote, "is completed and explained only by the last canto of the Paradiso. The contemplation of the horrid or sordid or disgusting by an artist is the necessary and negative aspect of the impulse toward the pursuit of beauty." End quote. It is, therefore, in the light of the peace and resurrection at the end of The Wasteland that the earlier infernal and purgatorial aspects of the poem are to be seen. The poem culminates and climaxes in the coming of the much-needed and much-desired rain, a symbol of grace and the awful daring of a moment's surrender, which is the acceptance of faith. As the thunder proclaims the need for sacrifice, compassion, and self-control, the poet ends with gratitude for the peace that passeth all understanding.
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Lord God, give us the grace to know thee, to know ourselves, to love thee, to love ourselves, to do to my neighbor what I want done to myself, because I really do it to you. Give me a deep awareness of my sins, my faults, my weaknesses,

0: The Holy Father's prayer intention for the month of August is for evangelization in the city. Let us pray that in large cities, often marked by anonymity and loneliness, we find new ways to proclaim the gospel, discovering creative paths to build community.
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0: In the name of the Father, and of the Son, and of the Holy Spirit. The Litany of the Most Sacred Heart of Jesus. Lord, have mercy on us.
1: Lord, have mercy on us.
0: Christ, have mercy on us.
1: Christ, have mercy on us.
0: Lord, have mercy on us.
1: Lord, have mercy on us.
0: Christ, hear us.
1: Christ, hear us.
0: Christ, graciously hear us.
1: Christ, graciously hear us.
0: God, the Father of heaven.
1: Have mercy on us.
0: God, the Son, Redeemer of the world. God, the Holy Spirit,
1: have mercy on us.
0: Holy Trinity, one God,
1: have mercy on us.

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1: Save us, O Lord.
0: Lamb of God, who takes away the sins of the world.
1: Graciously hear us, O Lord.
0: Lamb of God, who takes away the sins of the world.
1: Have mercy on us.
0: Jesus, meek and humble of heart.
1: Make our hearts like to them.
0: Let us pray. Almighty and eternal God, look upon the heart of thy most beloved Son and upon the praises and satisfaction which he offers thee in the name of sinners. And to those who implore thy mercy in thy great goodness, grant forgiveness in the name of the same Jesus Christ, thy Son, who lives and reigns with thee forever and ever.
1: Amen.
0: In the name of the Father, and of the Son, and of the Holy Spirit.
1: Amen.

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1: After an early morning flight, we finally arrived to the island of Masbate, which is actually the island on which I was born. And I'm going to get back to the roots for a homecoming as we continue to savor our faith.

The island of Masbate is in the Visayas region, and it is here that my faith was formed. Not necessarily in this church, but it's certainly connected to my origins because we are here at the cathedral, the mother church for the Diocese of Masbate. When I travel around the world and I see the different churches and how they are established, it's always more surprising to me to see how a small island in the midst of the 7,000 plus islands of the Philippines receive the good news. And here in Masbate, this structure originally started in 1578. The current church that we have now was established in 1954. And this whole area only became a diocese officially in 1968. When you enter into the church, what you find is a little unique for perhaps Western Catholics because of the open air structure. And so it's always open to the elements because it's always so warm. But that means that the rains can also come in and affect the materials. And even though this is not a wealthy church or a wealthy diocese by any means, it's quite remote, they really take great care in bringing out a lot of meaning and symbol to their architectural style as well as their liturgical design. What you find striking really is the gold and silver plated apse in the sanctuary itself. And then when you look up, you see the Holy Spirit, God the Father, and of course Christ on the greatest pulpit of all, the cross. On either side, you have, in a sense, the patrons of this area, which is the Blessed Mother, the Immaculate Conception, and this cathedral is named after Saint Anthony of Padua. On the side chapels, you will have the statue dedicated to Saint Joseph, and then you'll have the tabernacle, above which is Jesus as the King of the universe, seated on his throne. Because this is a cathedral, it comes from the Greek word cathedra, which means chair. And so we have right at the very center of the sanctuary, the bishop's chair from which he presides, not just for liturgies, but for the entire diocese, basically this whole island. And since there are not many churches, they have some principal churches inside chapels, the parish priest will have to go from church to chapel, just so that he can service and provide the sacraments for all of the various barrios and villages. But because one of them is a principal church called St. Vincent Ferrer, they have basically the emblem to show that it is one of the principal churches of this diocese. And that's significant for me because that's where I was baptized. Also quite interesting and beautiful is the fact that there is balcony seating. Because believe it or not, the churches are filled to the brim, even on the top floor, and even spilling outside, you will see the faithful coming for Sunday liturgies. A real testament that even though they may be poor of the world's possessions, they are abundantly rich with what matters most. And so one of the more striking things for me are these tableaus, which at first glance, you might think are the stations of the cross, but they're not. They're actually a combination of the meditation of the sorrowful mysteries with the stations of the cross, as well as biblical scenes of the crucifixion. So, for example,

0: You will have the scourging at the pillar, and then you'll have the meditation of the agony in the garden, the condemnation of Jesus to death, and you'll also see another image of Jesus forgiving the good thief, as well as John and Mary being given to each other by Jesus at the foot of the cross. And so when you come into a cathedral like this, you're filled with a sense of awe that they have so little, but so much is given to the church. But then you also see, in a sense, the joy from the simplicity. And so in a place like this, while you're not going to be captivated by the tremendous works of art, you are going to be inspired by the work of art that God created in the faith of the people of this diocese.
1: The people here, we are not rich, but because of this, they are inclined to go to the church, really to pray, and of course, to ask for their daily needs for God. And because of that, they have more time for the Lord.
0: What a blessing, a real homecoming. And I had a chance even to meet some of my brother priests, including hearing from the rector. And then I even interrupted their breakfast and had a chance to meet one of the young priests who was recently ordained, and I got his first blessing. So it really is a gift, and that's what homecomings are all about. But having interrupted their breakfast, I think it's about time for ours. Different countries have obviously different traditions in celebrating breakfast, but in the Philippines, it's actually a bigger meal, even served with rice. And so we found a beautiful spot called Cherish, and it overlooks the Masbate Bay. And so it's gonna be a great place for us to take in the sights, as well as some of their traditional Philippine foods. Now, before the food comes out, this is a little bit of a breakfast appetizer. You know how everyone is into smoothies? Well, they make themselves a shake here, and they use fresh mangoes. It's not only deliciously sweet, because mango is actually one of the sweetest fruits in the world, super high in fiber, but it's just so, so tasty. You can tell it's fresh, and they kind of sweeten it up with also a little bit of condensed milk. Really, really good and refreshing. Since it's gonna be a hot day, it's a great way to start. So for the Filipinos, if this looks like a lot of food for breakfast, it's needed because they need the energy to be able to work out on the farms or on the boats as they're fishing. We've got beef, we've got pork, and then because we're island people, they definitely love Spam. And so this is kind of like the Hawaiian musubi, where they'll take rice, Spam, and wrap it in seaweed called nori. The sea is the rice part because it's like a sinigang, where they put the little garlic chips on top that are fried. And the lug is shortened for itlug, which is egg. And we ask God's blessing in the name of the Father, Son, and Holy Spirit. Amen. So I'm gonna start off with a little bit of the pork, which is just basically a little grilled, and it's probably gonna be a center cut piece. Very nice. What I love about it is that they marinate it with a little bit of soy sauce as well as some brown sugar. So it makes it nice and sweet, really tasty. Now we're gonna give a shot for the beef here. And this beef is really tasty. It's just pan-fried, and it's basically the sirloin cut into thin pieces. Similar marination, salt, pepper, probably a hint of garlic, definitely some soy and brown sugar. And with the rice, it is definitely a great meal. So I grew up eating canned meats because it was inexpensive and it was also preserved meats. And so carne norte, which is a type of a corned beef, and then the hash, as well as some Spam. So it's a really nice balance. You have a little creaminess that comes from the rice, and then obviously the saltiness of the beef. And then when you hit it with that kind of like egg yolk, it adds just kind of another level of flavor and creaminess. Really, really good. Satisfying, filling, a great way to start the day. Now we're going to be heading out to St. Vincent Ferrer Church, which is actually the church where I was baptized in a small little village called Katayngan. And it's going to be a great homecoming for me because that's where I was formed in my faith from the very start, being that baptism is the first sacrament of initiation. If you're Catholic, you can go into any Catholic church and truly feel at home. But this place, St. Vincent Ferrer in Katayngan, Masbate, truly feels like a homecoming because my mom grew up just in this house on the corner, and this is where I grew up for the first year and a half of my life before we emigrated to America. Now we all live in America as a family, but we come back regularly to visit our relatives and also to just get reconnected to where our faith started, here at St. Vincent Ferrer Parish Church. Being in the tropical climate, you'll have open air churches, and this is very open just to let some breeze in. And obviously all of the materials for building are subject to the elements. But yet, despite the poverty and all of the challenges that the people here have, they dedicate a lot of beauty to celebrate their sacred liturgy. And so you'll see how the altar area is very ornate, in fact, very Baroque in a sense. And you'll have the statues representing our Blessed Mother and Saint Joseph. And then of course the crucifix with the tabernacle in the center. The altar area is gilded because it's obviously the principal focus for us during our liturgy. On either side of the sanctuary, you have the two patrons, San Pedro Calungsod, as well as San Lorenzo Ruiz, in the stained glass windows. While they are not remarkable in its artistry, it is very evident of the people's faith because it allows a lot of light to shine through and illuminated by the faith of Jesus and his holy ones. And then when you look at the ceiling themselves, they've done a great job in, although being simple, making it an opportunity for catechism with images of the Lord as well as the saints and the gospel writers. And because this is one of the major churches in this diocese, it's always filled with people. And so even in a Sunday Mass, they have to put out chairs outside and in the plaza. And now even here in a recently renovated grotto where people can participate in the liturgy. And obviously here in the grotto, they pay close attention to the Immaculate Conception because she is a patroness of the Philippines. So when you come to a church like this, we may not be inspired by the artistry and the magnificent architecture, but we are certainly going to be inspired by the faithful people here in Katayngan, my hometown. We just finished celebrating a weekday liturgy, and they had all of these servers and the beautiful choir. And so it's really a homecoming because, in a sense, whenever we celebrate with the Eucharist and the Universal Church, all of God's family comes together. Say hi, everybody, to the EWTN world. Hi. They're so cute.

Most of the places that we go to are already developed shrines. And this place is very special to me because it is organically becoming a shrine. This is at one of the highest points in Katayngan and overlooks all of the bay. In 1992, my dad put up this 40-foot cross that's had some miraculous kind of stories attributed to it. And then in 2018, my family started to put up all of these stations of the cross. It started to actually attract people from all over, and they started to come here on Good Fridays and do the processions of the cross. Now, many people will ask, why would you do something like this? Well, first, it was a centennial cross to commemorate the 100th anniversary of Katayngan. And also, this was, to a degree, inspired by two different pilgrimage sites around the world, particularly Medjugorje, where I experienced a deeper conversion and even a sense of my own vocation. Pilgrimage sites happen because of faith, and faith is what believes in miracles.

And so we believe that this miracle here is a result of faith. One of the villagers, they were praying for 10 years for a child when they started coming here and praying for life. But also sadly, and somewhat miraculously, my mom and dad received a phone call, and they said that they found a baby that was abandoned at the foot of the cross, and the baby was still in its placenta. This is the baby that was found at the foot of the cross. This is little Maria Miracle, or Maria Aya. And the beautiful miracle is that at one point when the daughter of the property owner found her, they spent time at the hospital for 3 days. And while they were asleep, they were awakened to see a man dressed in a white figure. And as soon as they came to wake up more, the image vanished. It's a real sign that God does have a presence in our life and that miracles can happen. And the greatest miracle of all is this beautiful little thing, Maria Aya. Food is a gift, and the greatest gift of food that we receive is from the Holy Eucharist. And I firmly believe that if we receive the body, blood, soul, and divinity, we're supposed to become the hands and feet of Jesus, as St. Teresa of Avila said. And so as we've received so much in this experience here in Katayngan, it's now our turn with the Plating Grace Foundation to offer some charity and food to some of those in need in a local village. So it's a beautiful gift to be able to say, Buon Appetit. So one of the local specialties is something called pusok, and it is rice that is steamed and warm, and it's held in coconut leaves. And so it's a really cool thing. They call it hanging rice. And of course, this rice is simply going to help expand the rest of this family fiesta. For our little family fiesta, we have ourselves some fried chicken, pork steak, and this is humba. And that's pork as well. And this is pancit. And you can't have a fiesta without one of the famous Philippine dishes called lechon. And we ask God's blessing in the name of the Father, Son, Holy Spirit, amen. Send your Holy Spirit upon this food which we are about to receive, and help us to recognize the gift of food that feeds the body, but most importantly, the gift of faith that feeds the soul. Okay, so it's time to eat. My dad is telling me that the way that they eat here is actually with the plate, and this is how they preserve without having to wash. They put banana leaves that have been rinsed, because it's obviously biodegradable, or they will use the husk, and they would actually put food in here. And this is so cool. This is how they drink. So cheers, and bon appetit, and happy family fiesta feasting.

The tradition is to eat with your hands, Kamayan style, and so we're just gonna go for all of this. It's a lot of slow braised or sauteed in its juices, and so with this rice, we've already blessed the food. Katwana. Wow, so good. And one of the most traditional dishes is the pancit, because the long noodles means long life. Oh, honestly, one of my favorites, as well as fried chicken. You know, these kind of meals, super rustic, but very flavorful. And while it's messy, we know that life can sometimes be messy, but we have an opportunity to clean it up, called confession, so that we can be joined to the heavenly banquet with this awesome family. All of these festivities and delicious foods giving me some inspiration to cook something to help me remember the visit to my hometown. Nothing speaks of homecoming as a meal for me more than pancit, which is that really thin noodle. And as a homecoming dish, we always celebrated with

long-stranded noodles because, at least for the Philippines, the long noodles represented long life and long blessing. And that's what we're gonna do, is we're gonna make a version of pancit using aromatic, some chicken, some lapjong called Chinese sausage, and then the famous cornstarch noodles. It does take a little bit of prep, so we're just gonna break down our aromatics from the celery to the carrots to the onions to the cabbage, and then it all just gets sauteed together. So let's get started. And for the protein, we're just gonna use a half a chicken, cutting it into thin strips, as well as one or two of these lapjongs, which is a sweet Chinese sausage. Now, before we start sauteing it all together, it's good to take about 15 to 20 minutes and put these cornstarch noodles, or bihon noodles as they're called, in some hot water, and then drain that out once it turns nice and soft. So you'll see it's a type of a vermicelli noodle that makes pancit so uniquely comforting and delicious. So once you've got all of your ingredients, including the cornstarch noodles, drained, it's time to saute the meat and the vegetables all together. Once the chicken is about 3/4 cooked, I'm gonna add the Chinese sausage next. Now that we've rendered some of the fat of the Chinese sausage, they're gonna start to even crisp up a little bit, which is so delicious texturally, but now we're gonna add all of the aromatics. Now we're gonna add about a cup of cabbage shredded to give this a nice savory quality. We're gonna combine all together some liquids, about 3/4 of a cup of chicken broth, as well as about 2 tablespoons of oyster sauce and about 2 to 3 teaspoons of soy sauce. The vegetables are all soft. There's a beautiful kind of earthy smell that's coming out of it. I'm gonna pour half of the sauce onto this to flavor all the ingredients, adding the noodles, and then pouring the rest on top of the noodles to mix it all together. What I love about this dish is that it goes a long way, and you can actually put in as much as or as little as you want. You can actually add some seafood to it if you want to as well, because pancit is just as variety of a recipe or a dish as, say, like a pasta dish. And we can proudly say, though, that there are some classic flavors to this dish, and it's all about freshness of the ingredients. So we've got a lot of vegetables in here, a little bit of meat. This is a meal in and of itself. Now just time for plating. So we're gonna garnish it with a little bit of celery leaves, actually, just right on top, and then adding to it so that people can add, if they want, a little slice of calamansi, which actually creates a beautiful kind of sweet tanginess to this dish at the end for plating. So here you have it, my version of a little bihon pancit, masbati homecoming style. Now let's give this a blessing on the food we're about to receive, and also blessings on all of those who want to experience a homecoming. Through Christ our Lord, amen. Now let's give it a taste test. Here we go. Wow, I love the flavors. The sweet sausage and that little tang at the end with the citrus, all of the fresh vegetables, makes this a complete meal. Simple food, so it's great for when people come and visit. You can create for them a little homecoming. Stay hungry for God. It's a very touching thing for me to go to the island where I was baptized, where I was born, where my family came from, and yet to know all that has happened that has brought me to where I am now. But I'm so grateful that my mom and dad have always reminded me of where I came from. Not just this simple, humble island in the Philippines, but I came from their love for each other, and their love for each other came from the love of God, a love that

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0: There's absolutely a sense at the earliest stages of the pandemic to sort of brush it under the rug, because there's a lot of money to be made here. There's a lot of growth and promise in this town. You're gonna screw it all up.
1: These men were young, healthy, hale, fell ill very dramatically, died very dramatically in the city streets.
2: We offer you no salary, no recompense, frequent sickness, a violent or lonely death, and an unknown grave. Just imagine walking down the seminary halls and reading a recruitment poster along these lines.
3: That's what these priests did. They came here not asking the question, what's going to happen to me if I go there? What's going to happen to them if I don't?
1: And these men, all five of them, made the choice to make a free and willing offering of their lives.
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0: The year 450 AD. Nestorius, the Patriarch of Constantinople, claims that there are two persons in Jesus Christ, one divine and one human. Christ's divine person is eternal. It has always existed and will always exist. His human person is passing. It was born and died on the cross to save us. Nestorius also objects to calling Mary the Mother of God, or Theotokos, and renames her Mother of the Savior, or Christotokos. He argues that Mary couldn't give birth to the divine person, which is everlasting, but only to Jesus' human person, which is passing. In 431 AD, the Emperor Theodosius II convenes the Council of Ephesus, which condemns Nestorius as a heretic, and he is banished and dies in exile. Even though Nestorianism is persecuted all over the Christian world, it is accepted by some churches in Assyria, causing the first schism, known as the Nestorian Schism. 20 years later, at the Council of Chalcedon, Nestorianism is finally vanquished with the proclamation that Jesus is one divine person with both divine and human natures. Jesus is true God and true man who was born, died, and resurrected. Therefore, Mary is indeed Theotokos, the Mother of God.
1: Before Mother Angelica, there was Fulton J. Sheen.
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1: The most glorious work of all, to praise God in his kingdom.
0: Moved by the Spirit.
1: One who lives in love lives in God. And God lives in him.
0: What a wonderful thing is our church. This whole network is built on trust. The essence of evangelization is to tell everybody Jesus loves you. We are all called to be great saints. Don't miss the opportunity.
2: Well, welcome, family. You know, no matter how bad things get in your life, you must turn to Jesus. Jesus is rather demanding. Today we have watered down the gospel so much that we just think Jesus is just a nice fella. You know? We're not too sure if he rose or he didn't, but he was a nice guy, a kind of social-minded man. Read it, sweetheart. I'm going to show you something tonight that says Jesus is loving, merciful, compassionate, but he demands a lot. You ever notice that? It's not easy for us to become holy. It's just not our bag. We just don't understand that to be holy, we have to change. We want to be holy and not change. You can't do that. So if you turn to Mark 6:30, not 6:30 in the evening, chapter 6, verse 30. I'm going to go down through this and show you these poor apostles who were men, like the rest of you here, men. Faulty, impatient many times. When they were kind of overworked, they got even more impatient. And I think this will give us courage to know that people like you and me can be as holy as the apostles, holy as St. Francis, holy not in his way or their way, but in our own way. So I'm going to read this to you. We'll just kind of have fun tonight. The apostles joined Jesus and told him they had done all and taught all. Then he said to them, "You must come away to some lonely place all by yourselves and rest for a while." Do we often do that? Huh? That's why you're all here today. Last 2 or 3 days. I don't know how much you rested. Most people, when it says come away, they come apart, you know. I think there's nothing like a pilgrimage to make you come apart. That's the point, though. A pilgrimage is to be filled with sacrifice, opportunities for virtue, and grace, and much prayer. All that together equals a new start. 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